0: The council is on all the various social medias, and WBAI is as well. 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I am also on social media if you want to follow me, Scott Sommer, and check out what's coming up on the show, whatever. 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Let's see, tomorrow, Bronx Court Outreach. All these things can be found, by the way, at MetCouncilOnHousing.org. MetCouncilOnHousing.org. Also, we have a sister organization, Met Council Action. They're at thetenant.org. But these things I'm going to tell you about, MetCouncilOnHousing.org, on the calendar link, you scroll down on the bottom of the page there. A new redesigned web sheet's on its way. So let's not website. Let's see what that looks like when it's out. But reach at 1118 Grand Concourse. It's a few blocks north of the stadium. You can come out tomorrow, 8:30 a.m. and do outreach attendance with cases in housing court. The Manhattan Chapter Picnic is on the 22nd. I guess that would be Wednesday at 6 o'clock. West 112th Street in Manhattan, annual chapter picnic. You know, talk with folks, talk about, celebrate the rent freeze victory and other things. The Queens Chapter Picnic is on the 23rd, which I guess would be Thursday. That's Thursday at Yellowstone Park, Yellowstone Boulevard and 68th Street in Queens. That one's at 6:30. Meet other tenants from Queens and celebrate our victories. And we have our mutual volunteer training coming up. You know, I announce the hotline every week, and then during the fall, winter, and spring, we have the mutual aid clinics. They're on hiatus for the summer, you know, but they are staffed by volunteers, right? Volunteers. Even though our Met Council staff has grown to like almost a dozen, largest it's ever been in my lifetime that I can recall, a lot of work is done by volunteers, like myself. I'm a volunteer. Vajra's a volunteer. All those folks you speak to on the phone or you see at the clinics are volunteers. So we do trainings once a month. We have one coming up on July 30th. July 30th, be a little over a week from now. And it's at the Met Council office. It's 470 Vanderbilt Avenue in Brooklyn. That's 470 Vanderbilt Avenue in Brooklyn. You know, and we can learn about how you can help out, how you can be part of the loved community that helps other tenants deal with things that are coming up, and also how to help them get involved. So once again, that's July 30th at 6 o'clock at the Met Council office, 470 Vanderbilt Avenue. All these things, as I said, are on the Met Council website, metcouncilonhousing.org. Click on the link that says calendar towards the bottom of the page, and you'll find all that. Like I said, WBAI hosts us every Monday night. We are a membership organization, Met Council on Housing, as is WBAI. 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You can also call 833-WBAI-NYC. That's 833-922-4692. And, you know, we're trying to raise $200,000 in the next month. We started today. So why not, you know, be part of that campaign to help us pay our rent, frankly. A lot of it's being driven by the fact that we have to pay our rent for the transmitter at Four Times Square in Manhattan. So we'll talk more about that later. Vajra will be joining me for that, and we'll chat with you more about why you support WBAI. Before we get to our guests, though, I do want to, you know, let you know about the rent guidelines for leases coming up for renewal October 1st of this coming year through September 30th of 2027. New York City has a two-year rent freeze, zero on one- and two-year leases. Westchester has 3.5 for a one-year lease, 4.5 for a two-year lease. Nassau, 1.5 for a one-year lease, 2.5 for a two-year lease. Rockland County, 5% for a one-year lease, 6% for a two-year lease. Kingston is currently no new guidelines as their litigation. The landlord's trying to eliminate rent and eviction protections in Kingston. That is currently in the court, so the guidelines board is not meeting. So rent stabilized tenants, just sit tight, hold steady, and don't give your landlord any rent increases. The law is still in effect. We do have listeners up in Kingston, but they can tune in on WBAI.org. It is 8:08 in the evening here in New York. This is Housing Notebook. My name is Scott Sommer. I'm with the Metropolitan Council on Housing. And tonight we are going to be speaking with one of our friends from Vocal New York and their homelessness using Union. We have Milton Perez joining us. Good evening, Milton. How are you?
1: Good evening. How's the BAI family doing? It's been a while since I listened in, but long time BAI listener.
0: No, we're happy to have you and happy to have you back. So, you say Perez? You say Perez or Perez? What's your preference?
1: Either way, when I introduce myself, I'm Milton Perez from the Bronx, Puerto Rico. I'm a leader and member of Vocal New York's Homelessness Union, and that came about after me being in the shelter system over 5 years.
0: Yeah. And let's get to that in a minute or two. But first, tell us, what is Vocal New York? I mean, I think it, what was it, the New York AIDS Housing Task Force when it first started decades ago. But what is Vocal? And we used to have them on a lot then too. So what is Vocal New York? And then we'll talk a little bit about the Homelessness Union as well.
1: Yes, it started out as NICAN, and like Met Council and BAI is a membership organization, grassroots, which is mainly building power amongst people that are affected by HIV/AIDS, the drug war, mass incarceration, and homelessness. I'm a leader in the Homelessness Union, but there's also Civil Rights Union, Users Union, and Positive Leaders Union. Which is something that shocks people sometimes. Have a union for people that use drugs personally or used to, and who are leaders, and we go to Albany, and we tell our side of the story, whether it's homelessness, whether it's civil rights people who've been in prison, who are out, or who have family in prison, speaking for themselves.
0: And people, of course, can find, we'll mention again, Vocal New York on the web at vocal-ny.org. And you can read a lot about the good work that they do. Tell us a little about the Homelessness Union. Now, what is the Homelessness Union that Vocal New York has been running for
1: The
0: ages now?
1: Homelessness Union kind of started up around 2016, and it's basically a union that is made up of people with dealing with homelessness, whether people that have been street homeless or in a shelter, or sometimes even people with housing insecurity who were evicted or were about to. They got together, and we let our voices be known, be heard in unison. Because there's strength in numbers.
0: And you're a member of the, you're one of the leaders of the Homelessness Union, and it's made up of people who were previously homeless or currently homeless. So if you don't mind, share a little bit about your story, how you got to become active in the Homelessness Union, and about your life a little bit so people can get a better grasp.
1: Yes, like I said, I say when I say I spent over 5 years in the shelter system, that's because I stopped counting at 5 years because around COVID. A lot of new people came into the system, and they would not believe that somebody could be in the shelter system for so long. So I got into the shelter system in 2014, and it's funny because some of the orgs like Met Council, Neighbors Together, been around for so long, and you kind of see posters or whatever. So I used to visit Neighbors Together, the soup kitchen, for many years, and when I became w involved with Vocal. Going to rallies and such, Neighbors Together, says Neighbors Together. I wish I would have known back then that people have been fighting for so long. So around 2020, Selena, organizer at Vocal, visited the shelter and kind of brought us into this fight. And I've been with them ever since.
0: And what are some of the things that folks in the homeless homelessness union do?
1: Yeah, I mean, for example, City Feps is something that we've been focused on since since it started, me around 2020, to increase the amount that
0: And
1: they're willing to
0: that's
1: pay.
0: a that's a people who may not know, that's a voucher program run by the city to help. It's almost like a city Section 8 program, I guess you could say, to help
1: Yes,
0: people pay their rent, right?
1: for the city. But also Vocal is statewide. You have chapters in Rochester, Albany, and Buffalo. So statewide, we did HABP, which is the Housing Access Voucher Program, and like you said, something modeled after Section 8 that finally passed last year after about 6 or 7 years that we fought for. It's not fully funded, but it's a start. It's a pilot program right now, and that will give 1,000 people in the city a chance to get a voucher and 1,000 people statewide.
0: That's
1: Statewide is big, Long Island included. So some districts maybe got two or three vouchers, which is not a good thing, but it's a start that we continue to fight. The governor is a bit of a problem. So city is City Feps, statewide is HABP, and we fought for some things like Free to Pee to build more bathrooms, and that came about, some of our members who do you know out living in the street or do advocacy out in the street, and but we need more bathrooms. You know, New York City is the capital of the world. You go anywhere in the world, they have plenty of bathrooms, but for whatever reason, that's been difficult in the city. So we go, the more important things, and there's things that may seem silly, but also important. Wi-Fi for the homeless. That's something that I started with a Selena organizer at Voku when I went to the hotel during COVID, and they were not sharing the password. And that led to Wi-Fi for the homeless, a bill that finally it passed this past session in the Senate, the state Senate, and the assembly. There was some funding available. It's just waiting for the governor to sign it. It might seem silly, Wi-Fi in the shelter, but it's a necessity. How are you gonna apply for housing, if you don't you can get a phone much easier than you could get the Wi-Fi. So that looks like it's gonna be a confirmed and be able to statewide people that are going into any type of shelter will be able to have a free Wi-Fi, good Wi-Fi, and one less thing to worry about.
0: And so you mentioned City FEPs, and obviously there's a lot of press around City FEPs, not just during this budget cycle, but for like the last, I guess, year or two, as the city council passed legislation to expand the program, make it have people get the vouchers early, quicker, and also broaden out the eligibility, and Mayor Adams vetoed it, and it got overturned, and then he refused to enact it, so the council had to sue, and that lawsuit continued on into Mayor Mamdani's administration. So where are things at? What happened with that? I mean, that lawsuit, was Mayor Mamdani said he would dismiss it, but he didn't. So talk a little bit about what was happening around all of that.
1: Like I said, City FEPs going back to 2020, we fought for it to be increased to the amount that it to increase year by year. At that time, it was around $1,225, $65 or so. And I think somebody looked into it. I think there were like 70 apartments available, a very small number. So we fought that fight, and it's increased. I have no control over this. It increased to a much larger amount. But that's it. So City FEPs, it's a fun fact. City FEPs stands for City Fighting Homelessness Eviction Prevention Supplement. So we the homelessness part was the increase in the voucher. Now we're trying to honor the other part, the eviction prevention. So some of the bills that were helped pass, by Perina Sanchez, Tiffany Caban, Diana Ayala, and the city council were, trying to like expand it and improve it. And to cover, for example, people outside of the shelter, if you were about to be evicted, why let the eviction go through when you could prevent it? It's just talking numbers, it's much cheaper to, help somebody pay their rent, stay in an apartment, than, place them in a shelter. So those passed about 3 years ago, like you said, they were not implemented. And Donnie promised, when he was looking out for votes, and we finally, got a deal made. So City FEPs itself has not changed. They just got some funding to maybe start up kind of like a new voucher. I call the new City FEPs, New York City FEPs. It has a name, but it hasn't been revealed yet to the public. So people, for example, there's the DHS shelters and there's other type of shelters that did not qualify for City FEPs. So the DHS shelters with City FEPs are the same. So there's new vouchers going to cover youth shelters and other type of shelters that did not qualify before. And so however many vouchers it is, whether they're going to get with that money that was set aside, it's going to be half for the people in shelter and half for people outside of shelter that people could apply for if they're going to be evicted.
0: And this program is still in the stage of getting set up because the budget just passed a few weeks ago.
1: Yeah, that's what I was told, because I started advocating right away. We need to include such and such and such. And I'm going to continue to, and others will too. But yeah, that's what they're doing. They're setting it up right now.
0: And when you say you advocate, right, who, I mean, Vocal, I mean, is very, is really one of the most grassroots organizations around. I mean, obviously there's a professional staff, they're all great, but like, the real strength is folks like you. So
1: Yeah.
0: when you, so talk about some of the tactics and strategies you all use, because like it got pretty hot there at City Hall around the City FEPs issue during the budget.
1: Yeah, I mean, it could be anything, like you said, like, press conferences or rallies or, op-eds that sometimes upset people, behind the scenes.

0: never changed. Things do change. They just sometimes very slowly. So the vouchers that we managed to push for to improve, increase the amount to the benefit of the landlords, not to us. You know, not much. We don't get that money. It goes to the landlords. Have managed to house tens of thousands of people. We're going to continue for that fight. We may disagree a lot of times with the politicians or the policymakers, but everything is done in good faith. And I think at the end of the day, people know that, you know, of both sides of the fence.
1: And I think it's important to point out that, and something that you touched on, is that I believe the Housing Voucher Access Program, which is still a pilot from Albany, and despite efforts to get that increased, the governor was resisting that. But City FEPs and now this new program, the undocumented immigrants are able to access those programs.
0: That is something that I asked, and I haven't got a satisfactory answer yet. But it's a strong possibility.
1: Mm-hmm. Yeah, it was my understanding that City FEPs, they could. So, but we'll see. Unlike Section 8, where, you know, it's they can't. And as the Section 8, the federal program is currently, you know, always being cut by Washington, even when they, you know, they cut it by either cutting it or they cut it by not giving it enough money from year to year. Because friends, as we know, only go one way, which is up. So they always need more money to fund those vouchers.
0: One good thing from what I see for this new voucher that a lot of people question, you know, it seems a lot better. So I want to switch. Is that it's a city run. So it's something is up to the mayor and the city council. So they may have a lot more say. So things, once it's set up, it might be easier to get certain things done. So that's a very positive thing about it that we still keep an eye out for. But yeah, you know, the feds, you know, the feds are just out of pocket, you know, HUD, right. Everybody out there. And people just starting to feel some of the worst things of it. So hopefully at the end of this year, you know, things change for the better, go in our favor. And because, you know, it's just nationwide, you know, New York City is, you know, at the, you know, has the most services, from what I understand. And hopefully, you know, people will learn from our victories and our mistakes to improve things, you know, nationwide.
1: If you're just tuning in, it's 8:22 in the evening here in New York. My name is Scott Somer. This is Housing Notebook on WBAI 99.5 FM, WBAI.org. We are chatting with Milton Perez, who from Vocal New York. He's one of the leaders of the Vocal New York Homelessness Union. And Milton is formerly homeless himself. And so how did it come about? I mean, you're now housed. I see you got a nice House the Homeless poster over your shoulder there. And I think and a very cool Superman poster behind you. So how did it come about? I mean, you were there in the shelter system like for over 5 years. And how did it come about that you were finally able to grab the brass ring and get an apartment and the voucher and everything?
0: So I did not qualify. I was told many times I did not qualify for anything. So the only thing that was Housing Connect. So I'm a big proponent. Only proponent is the right word, of Housing Connect.
1: That's the city website, right?
0: Yeah. So the people call me the father of Wi-Fi for the homeless bill, you know, and it ties in because I used to have to go to the train station to use the free Wi-Fi in the train station and to apply for everything that was available. Because if I had the opportunity to see a housing specialist, that would be maybe once a month, and they have time to do one, apply for one thing, and say, hey, I just need the Wi-Fi. I got a phone. So I used to go to the train station and apply. I would not even read what it was. I would just apply to it. So I got lucky and got a placement. And like I said, I'm from the Bronx, but I got placed in Brooklyn. That's how it goes. You know, I'm a guest here in Brooklyn for many years now.
1: We're happy that as a native Brooklynite, we're happy to have you.
0: So, thank you. So I tell people apply and let people, you know, they say, oh, it's a lot of you. You never know. You know, it's some things take years to come together. So apply for everything that you see. Especially if you're in a shelter and you have no other options.
1: So I want to touch on something because you mentioned, you know, the Wi-Fi for the homeless bill, which is, I gather, on the governor's desk. Hopefully she will sign it. You never know with this one. But shelters, the Wi-Fi. But I want to make people probably realize this. People figure, oh, you're in the shelter. The service is there to support you, whatever. But, I mean, let's say you don't have a phone. Is there a laptop, a Chromebook, a tablet, an iPad that residents could go use with the social services folks if they exist at the shelter to able to

0: You look for things and apply for stuff.
1: There's always something, or most of the time, but like I said, it would be limited. You know, like I said, to me to see the housing specialist, it might be once a month, and to get one application done, and you know, next, you need more than that, you know. So there's always they could always say no, we do such and such. If there's Wi-Fi, it'll be really weak, or be time limited, and that sort of thing. So we always I would say there, it has to be a law or something that they have to do something. Otherwise, they're just gonna play around, you know. And so I know people, professional people, like a lot of, you know, city council people, you know, sometimes they don't always get it. Eventually, they do. But in the shelter system, you know, of course, there's good people in any system, but the system is still the system, and it grinds people down if you let it. So everything to me has to be a law. Or something to make them do what they have to
0: Yeah, no, obviously,
1: do.
0: they may say, oh no, we have these support mechanisms, but you're in a shelter with like how was your shelter that you were at was like what, over 200 people, right?
1: Yes, I was a that's the average, 200 people, excuse me, 200
0: Yeah.
1: people.
0: You got
1: And I
0: over
1: was just
0: 200 people,
1: at a
0: yeah.
1: smaller one. I was a 62 people, a so-called working man shelter. And to me, it was worse, you know. So it would be, yeah, we have some laps out, but there's nobody here to watch you. To use them, so you're gonna have to wait till 2 o'clock till somebody gets back from lunch, so you could use the laptop for whatever half an hour or so.
0: Right.
1: So
0: Because
1: everything is made more difficult than it needs to when you find out how much money is being spent to warehouse somebody in a shelter.
0: it's
1: So, you know,
0: thousands of dollars a month to.
1: yes, it's a, we don't always get that. The I would love to see that number. I know when I found out that in New York City we spend over $500,000 to imprison somebody in New York City alone. I wonder what the how much. I know it's nowhere near that, but I always ask how much do we spend to warehouse somebody in a shelter? We could when we can help them be housed,
0: Yeah,
1: you know.
0: definitely cheaper to pay rent than to put people in the
1: And to
0: congregate or
1: help, you know,
0: shelters.
1: but
0: Yeah.
1: most people is just they need some help, you know. It's just people that like it's economic. The main reason people are in shelters is economic, and people have some people could pay more than others. Yeah, you know, it makes sense to me, you know. When we first learned about these, people start talking numbers, say, how much do they spend to keep us here? People would say, I need half of that. I'll be okay with half of that. And hopefully we get to that level where in New York City, you know, homelessness will be an emergency type of thing. That we have enough housing that our people, you know, I could move back to the Bronx, you know, and I think if we have the with the city council, the Democratic Socialists, and all those folks that believe in good government, that we'll get to that, you know, sooner than later. I believe all of us that are listening will be alive to see that happen. Now, I don't believe in utopia, but I think things could be much, much better than they are.
0: Absolutely. I mean, just if the reallocation of the resources we have could be a lot better is spent. The money can be a lot better spent than it currently is. So what's obviously so there was some success in getting some improvements. This new voucher being set up. The City FEPS program is as it is. What's on the agenda for the Homelessness Union going forward?
1: I mean that so is it Vocal is statewide and nationwide. We have Vocal Kentucky, Vocal Texas, Vocal US overall. So there's always fights to be fought. Like I said, there's small things and there's big things that we're fighting for. And sometimes we get the support on the big things, and sometimes we don't. And sometimes we hear, oh wait, well, you could do this. So it continues on. There's problems. You know, just I was playing phone tag with a couple of people. One of them, Ethel Brown, a big BAI listener, and she's dealing now with a eviction right now. And my other friend, Luis Jimenez, who's taking the day off because it's his birthday tomorrow, he's gonna get back on track to get his city FEP situation, you know, right. And these are people that are very knowledgeable, listening to them, you know, it's overwhelming sometimes. There's so many issues that could pop up at any time. And when dealing with people overall, when people say mental health issues or physical health issues, emotional health issues, some people are dealing with all three at different levels at the same time. So I would love, you know, to see city workers, you know, lean more into being life coaches instead of being, I don't know, correctional officers. The system as is very punitive at times. Like I said, there's good people. So some things that I'm saying, I feel very free in saying them because this is something that people that work within the system kind of like, you know, hey, you know, you have a right to do this, that, and the third. People should not be treated this way. So sometimes I even speak for them that, you know, the system does not have to be so cruel and grind people down to into nothing. And like I said, you know, I see, you know, how hopeful people are being with this new administration. We've seen before. We just got to make sure that things happen as they should. And I see a lot of, you know, fans now, which stands for fanatics. I tell people, be more of aficionado, which technically means the same thing. But aficionado is more sophisticated, in my opinion. It accounts for more of being part of the solutions instead of just standing back and, you know, cheering on. So I always tell people, you know, do whatever you can to contribute and to help somebody else's life improve in whatever way you can.
0: So if people want to get involved in the homelessness union of Vocal New York, how can they go about doing that?
1: If you know somebody that's directly impacted by homelessness, like you said, HIV, AIDS, and mass incarceration, the drug war, you know, look us up. We do rallies all the time. We meet at least once a month for a membership meeting. So look into that. Or if you know somebody that does, and, you know, let's educate each other. You know, every new member, you know, teaches us something. Like I said, there's strength in numbers. And this year has been particularly good in getting new members, you know, and sharing their ideas. So we always welcome people that are directly impacted. Me, I say indirectly impacted also, but sometimes when we go to Albany with Met Council, there's just so many seats. And, you know, we want to get the impacted there, you know, people there first. But definitely look us up, you know, and you know, if not just Vocal, Met Council, you know, Neighbors Together, the Safety Net, Make the Road, you know, contribute or however you can, volunteer, or just bring, you know, let your friend know that there is people out there, you know, fighting for a common cause, you know.
0: Mm-hmm. People can go check out the website at vocal-ny.org. And if you actually want more information, you want to reach out, you can actually email them at info@vocal-ny.org, or you can call 718-802-9540. That's 718-802-9540. The Vocal office will have this stuff on our show page. And like you said, yeah, I didn't realize, I knew Vocal had gone statewide, but I did not know until I was on the website again today about Texas and Kentucky. So like building an empire of power, yes, people power.
1: I visited Texas and I see how much different things are over there. So as bad as things may seem in the city, it's much, much worse statewide as far as services and then nationwide, you know, and it's really strong leaders throughout the U.S. that I've met, you know, fighting. So it's this, I can't give up, you know, I can't, you know, with those examples, how things happen in, you know, Seattle or Texas, you know. However difficult it is in the city, it's much, much worse outside.
0: Mm-hmm. Well, Milton, thank you for everything you're doing and for all your great work and for the folks at Vocal. And come back anytime you have something you want to talk about, or send us a note if there's something you want us to announce.
1: Thank you to the BAI family, the Housing Notebook, and of course, the Met Council, the oldest tenant organization. Is it 50, 60 years? You know,
0: over 60 years now. Yeah, wow. Pretty wild. I know.
1: Met Council, cool. 2026.
0: Thank you so much. Be well. Take care, brother.
1: All right.
0: Hey, and we are tuned to Housing Notebook here on WBAI in New York. My name is Scott Sommer, and I have, as I mentioned earlier, we need to raise some rent, right? You know, we need to raise some rent here because Met Council, I mean, WBAI, you know, has got some rent bills to pay, and our... you know, we used to pay it annually. Now they want it monthly. So, you know, it's creating issues, right? It's just creating issues. And we have just started a fund drive today. And it's going to go, I guess, for a month or so. We're trying to raise $200,000. So we were raised like going to the website. They already got $6,000, $12,000, I don't know how up to date that is, but that's from earlier today. So we've already raised 200,000, and I don't know, we've raised 12,000. We need to raise 200,000 if we want to, be able to pay our bills, pay our rent. Got to keep that rent paid for the transmitter, so the voices that you hear can come over the radio for you. So you can do that by calling 833-WBAI-NYC. That's 833-WBAI-NYC. 833-922-4692, 833-922-4692, WBAI.org. You can go there as well. And actually, you can just click on the Become a BAI Buddy link, and you can pick the amount you want, and we'll get it every month, and that'd be awesome because it helps us. 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If that's your drink of choice, or one chai, whatever. So that number again, 833-WBAI-NYC, 833-922-4692, WBAI.org is the number. We will take phone calls tonight. At 212-209-2877. 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I know Vajra will be joining when she's able to also talk about fundraising and why we should be supporting this radio station that brings you all this great programming here that so many of you rely upon. 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And like I said, we'll take on-air calls as well at 212-209-2877. This is Housing Notebook on WBAI in New York. It's 837 in the evening. And just to let you know, what's like always update you what's going on in Washington, because as we were talking earlier with Milton about the housing access voucher program in Albany, which is state funds, and the city FEPs, which is city money, and this new city program, which will be city money. But of course, so much of the housing agenda is run by Washington, particularly on the development and funding edge. And so, like, that's why budget issues always become so critical for us. So, but what are our friends in Washington up to? They have passed the House Budget Committee advanced a budget resolution for a third reconciliation package. So, that's supposed to pass a budget by October 1st. Clearly, they're not going to do that. But instead, they've been remember, they've asked, this would be the third reconciliation bill in the last 2 years. And these reconciliation bills, if you remember that one big beautiful piece of garbage, is the best I can the only clean words I can use over the year, that got passed a year ago, which obviously slashed food stamps, slash Medicaid, and did a bunch of other things. And now they're looking at one which would provide roughly $95 billion in additional spending, including $60 billion for defense, $13 billion for intelligence operations, $12 billion in farm relief. And that farm relief, in large part, is needed because of this idiotic war that has screwed up the farm economy along with everything else. And $10 billion to assist with the administration of the Safeguard American Vote Eligibility, which is they call it SAVE, I call it the Voter Repression Act that President Trump is fixated on, has to be adopted by the House and the Senate before they could put the text to the full reconciliation package. Speaker Johnson is going to try to bring it to the House floor for a vote as soon as next week. They're going to leave in the week or two so they can go like run for re-election. They should all be thrown out of office. And it's not sure whether he's going to have the vote to get it passed because every Democrat's opposing it, and there are some Republicans who may as well because they're worried about their re-election. And then there are fiscal conservatives, even from the right wing, who are like, no, this is spending too much more money, and they got to figure out how to pay for it. They pay for it by cutting other things. And then, of course, who knows what will happen with this in the Senate. So it has an unfutured Senate future as well. However, you know, we can't take your foot off the pedal on keeping pressure on these people. So that's what's going on. Meanwhile, at the same time, while I said they should be passing a budget in Washington, and that is something that they're really not working on at all, and or at least not in a meaningful way. You know, in Washington, and we as just to give you the latest on that one as well, is that they're talking about now House is going to continue talk about passing a continuing resolution, which would extend the funding programs through funding through December 4th, which gets you basically 2 months after the budget is due, and also like a month after the election, right? Because they don't want to deal with a government shutdown. The Republicans don't want to be responsible for government shutdown while they're trying to hold on to their jobs. You know, it's temporary. It's funding for federal programs at previously approved levels, which is really detrimental to housing programs in particular, because with housing programs, you know, the rents go up. You need more money, funding for the housing programs in order to fund the existing vouchers and keep them all going when they get, you know, if they're no longer being used by a family, then they could turn them around to another family. When they don't raise the funding, they just like eliminate the vouchers for which there is no funding when they, as they get cycled out, as they get turned over. So the Senate Appropriations Committee, you know, the Senate Appropriations Committee postponed their planned review of fiscal year 27 bills because of the death of Senator Lindsey Graham and because of the unknown whereabouts of Senator Mitch McConnell, who may or may not be alive, who were both on the Senate Appropriations Committee. So they were missing two members. Committee Chair Susan Collins from Maine, who's in a really tough election campaign, and Vice Chair Perry Hattie Murray from Washington, they've been in the stalemate we've been talking about, but it's spending levels because Chair Collins wants a drastic increase in defense spending, which I find kind of odd considering how vulnerable her reelection campaign is right now, and that might not fly too well in Maine. And Vice Chair Murray is pushing for more equitable spending increases. And the committee has not even gotten to the THUD bill, which is Transportation, HUD, and Urban Development bill, which is responsible for funding HUD. So, you know, there's also talk of, you know, there's also been talk of like passing a bill from Senator James Lankford from Oklahoma and Maggie Hassan from New Hampshire. She's a Democrat that would create automatic continuing resolution to extend funding at the prior level when Congress isn't able to finalize appropriations bills for the upcoming year, which is real disastrous. And, you know, Senator Hassan doesn't shock me because she's kind of a conservative Democrat on a good day. You know, that actually would, you know, feed the Republican agenda of, you know, de facto funding cuts. The objective of the bill allegedly is to avoid government shutdowns. But as we just said, there are many costs to families around that because it reduces pressure on Congress to actually reach an agreement on full year spending, meaning they'll just keep bumping along. They're abdicating their responsibilities. They don't want to do their work job anymore. If they don't want to do the job, they can quit, right? You know, the funding increases are vital for HUD rental and homelessness programs. You know, with if you flat funding is a cut when it comes to housing stuff. It's a cut for a lot of things because of inflation, but it's really a significant cut for housing programs. You know, we keep hearing every year about, every month, and not every, every month we're hearing about like average rent is going up, not just in New York, everywhere across the country. And to not have adequate funding for the housing programs and to as opposed to flat funding and no increases, which is what these continuing resolutions would do, whether they be temporary or automatic, would be disaster. You know, $45.6 billion for tenant-based rental assistance programs like Section 8, you know, would be enough to ensure all contracts continue and renewed. And the more than 40,000 households still served by emergency housing voucher will continue to get their money. $5.1 billion in housing grants is needed. You know, we need $598 million in public housing operating funds just to keep things going. We need a lot more. $50 million for HUD's eviction program. So, like, don't sit back and think, all right, good, they'll pass the continuing resolution. That is not a good thing. They need to do their job. 212-209-2877, the number of call, comments, or questions. Need help with a housing problem, and let's go to the first call. Hello, you're on the Housing Notebook.
2: Hi, is that me?
0: It's you. Yes, it's you.
2: Okay. Okay, Scott, I have a question for you. I live in a building, a 41-unit building of apartments that are rent-stabilized. I've been here a long time, over 50 years. We had a rent strike at one time back in the 80s or 90s, I think the 80s, and we won a new boiler because the old one just wasn't working. We didn't have any hot water or heat. Now, later, we have the same boiler, and it provides... if you wait long enough and have the water running full in the bathtub, you can get some hot water, and it'll last for a little while. But then when you want to use it again in the kitchen, you have to go do it again. So it's like you're living in the old days when you had to go heat the water up on an old stove before you could do anything. We report all this to the city. They have sent inspectors around. Landlord claims he's always sending, I'll send the boiler people over, but we don't think he's doing anything. The issue, I think, is I don't think you can have a rent strike if you have some hot water, if you have hot water sometime. If you have no hot water, you're legitimate, but you're not. I don't think you're legitimate having rent and putting rent in escrow and withholding it until he repairs the boiler or replaces it. Am I right about that?
0: Well, let me ask a question. How is the heat in the winter?
2: Not good either. It's not good either. But we report that too. But sometimes there is heat. I think he's on that city system that I've heard about. We have little things in our apartments that somehow or other are hooked up to some central system, and he keeps it's a minimum. You know, a minimum. Usually not even a minimum. Sometimes it's just too damn cold.
0: Well, I would recommend two things. One is that tenants, you know, you probably should organize a tenant association. What borough are you folks in?
2: Oh, we don't have Brooklyn. We have one of our tenants is very good, in touch with some tenant organizers, but nothing is really working. And we all call in 311. We've had inspectors come around. The temperature does sometimes get way, way, way too hot, so you could scald yourself if you're not careful, or a little kid could get hurt. But nothing seems to have an impact on the landlord. He keeps lying to us and saying, I'll send the boiler people around again. And if you ask him to name the company, he won't do it. I think he's just stringing us along because he can.
0: Right. Well, feel like that, you know, you probably should work with your tenant organizers, and you might not immediately go to the rent strike, but you probably have other strategies, you know, where if you're working together, you know, that you can try to get, you know, some change done. You know, maybe now if the boiler is like over 30 years old, it might be time for a replacement, you know, of course, which could trigger a major capital improvement that nobody wants. But, you know, there are things that can be done maybe to press the landlord before you get to the issue of the rent strike. It could also be like, you know, there could be things like keeping logs on how long it takes for the water to get to 120 degrees Fahrenheit at the tap, which is what it's supposed to be. It's taking 5 minutes to get that. I mean, and then you can't go use the bathtub 5 minutes later. Well, obviously, it's an inadequate hot water supply for a 41-unit building. So there are things that can be done, but you have to do your homework and compile your data, and folks have to work together and develop some logs or keep people can be tracking stuff.
2: Scott, we are doing that. I mean, I'm not the one who's in charge, but there's a woman who's done everything like that. We systematically report it. We keep logs.
0: Okay, you're reporting it to who? To the city?
2: Yeah, 311.
0: No, but our people. Okay, so all the town, a bunch of at least some of the most of the. Bunch of the tenants keeping logs?
2: Yeah, we report it. We all report it to him.
0: No, when I say keeping logs, do you have a, let me ask, do you or do you know of neighbors who have a log in their apartment to be like, let me give an example. 8:49, it's 8:49 now. I turn on the hot water. I take out my little thermometer, you know, like you could use like to measure water temperature, and it's coming up at a, you know, 90. And I got to let the water run for like 5 minutes for it to get to 120. So I write down from 8:49 to 8:54, I had to wait for the water to get from 90 to 120. Is that kind of info being kept?
2: Close to to it.
0: Okay. So and then, like, you know, then you use the hot water to, like, do your dishes, whatever. And then you go to the bathtub. You want to take a bath or a shower. And, again, you got to let the water run for another, like, 8-9 minutes to get it up to temperature. That's the kind of stuff. And then you probably – let me finish. Yes. And, like, you should all be doing that systematically. And then you should be, like, demanding a meeting with the landlord. The city ain't going to do anything for you.
2: Yeah.
0: You know, you got to bring the pressure to the landlord and say, look, we don't want to, but if we have to, we'll go on a rent strike. You know, you said, we're giving you a chance. You got to fix this. Enough with the BS and all whatever the other stuff is. And, you know, you can say, look, we're keeping logs. We're seeing how long it takes. This is not, you know, and I bet when you're using the hot water, probably somebody else can't get any hot water.
2: Yeah. We haven't had a meeting with the landlord. I think that's something we need.
0: You got to get creative. You got to get creative about raising the pressure. Okay?
2: Yep. Okay. Thanks.
0: And thank you. Good luck and keep us posted.
2: Thank you.
0: All right. Thanks, you.
2: Scott. Okay. Bye bye.
0: Thanks. Let's go to the next call 212-209-2877. Hello. You're on Housing Notebook.
3: Hello.
0: Hi. How are you?
3: I want to keep my name anonymous because what's going on is that these landlords have sold these stabilized apartments to global foreign entities. Right now, I've been in the stabilized apartment for over 30 years, and for people to be misled and say that Doge left, guess what? They're down at the housing court. I've been postponed at the housing court 4 times for non-payment, but the landlord doesn't want to report this as a rent-stabilized apartment. 141 Livingston Street in Brooklyn. Fifth floor, 501. You can look at the calendar. All those apartments and people are going in for those apartments, they're registered under a corporation, a LLC group.
0: Yep. And a lot of the properties are owned by these shadowy LLCs, and we don't know who's really behind them.
3: And there's no transparency. But it should be illegal to not sell a stabilized apartment.
0: Well, the buildings are sold to from LLC to LLC. The government, the state did pass some laws about filings that LLCs have to make. However, Governor Hochul refused to have the law include provisions of it becoming accessible to the public, so you can actually know who is your landlord, who is the person behind the corporation.
3: Exactly. I don't have a problem with making payments. I'm 59 years old. I've been here for 30, and the other thing is, when I look at Flatbush in this area, I have about 6 or 7 data centers. These buildings or these apartments are not made for homeless people. They're made for data centers, and they're taking up the electricity. They're taking up the Con Ed and everything. And they're disguised all throughout Brooklyn. It's about 70 or 80. Right now on Flatbush, they are building a big, big data center. Mm-hmm. Those things don't go in under housing or anything. And we're talking about homelessness here. These people come in and they go in, pick up their headphones, and then they pick up their phones, and then they walk around and they dox people, and that's what I'm going through now. It's just
0: all right. Well,
3: it's just the data centers. It's too many data centers. And we
0: all right. Well, let me. I don't know. I don't know whether those are necessarily data centers and what the big things that the governor just banned. But there's clearly a lot of gig economy stuff. But I need to move on. I'm almost out of time. I need to move on to get another caller in before we go, but thank you for calling. Let's take the next call here at Housing Notebook. Hello, you're on the air. Hello? Is the caller there?
4: Well, there was a woman there. I don't know if she's still here.
0: All right, we'll try again. If not, I'll just start wrapping up. Is the call there? Guess not. All right.
4: Here's your pal.
5: WBAR.
0: Hello. Yeah, I got like 30 seconds. What's up?
5: Oh, I live in Notion Houses in Brooklyn.
0: I know you're Notion Houses, and yeah, they're taking out of Section 9. What's the latest?
5: Someone who knows someone in Safe Section 9, but I've been busy lately. So I hope now I can get more concentrated on it.
0: Okay. All right. Well, go. Like I said, go.
5: Betty Davis
0: go. Like I said to you last week, go to the library, ask the librarian to help you set up an email address, and you can write them from that website. Okay.
5: Yeah. Okay. Safe Section 9. Betty Davis.
0: Right.
5: Betty Davis on what's happening. She said it's. I think the issue.
0: I gotta go. I'm out of time. I gotta go. Sorry. I'm out of time. I got to wrap up for the next show. But before I do, I want people to call 833-922-4692. 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Thank you so much. I will not be with you next Monday, but Vajra will. So it'll even be a better show. Tune in next Monday. I'll see you in 2 weeks. Vajra will be here next Monday. Need help with a housing problem? Give my counsel a call, 212-979-0611. Thank you so much. Take it away, Max.

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Good evening. This is Hour of the Wolf. My name is Jim Freund, and this is different than most shows because for at least this week and possibly another to come, we are going to be doing some pitching. But in addition, I'm going to talk just a little bit about a movie or two that's opened recently. Stay tuned.

0: And once again, good evening. We begin with a thank you, as always, to Max Schmid for engineering the show. And Dan Persons will be appearing near the end of tonight's episode. But we have a few agendas to meet. And one of them is a movie I'm not going to see until next week, but it's a movie of a Greek tragedy. No, not that one. It's Hadestown. It's playing 1 week only. Believe me, the Tales of Brave Ulysses is going to be playing almost through the summer. And probably costs a heck of a lot more. Now, Hadestown is playing only for a week, and in case you're not, hell, there have been more interpretations of the stories of Orpheus and
1: Eurydice,
0: of course, than there have been of the equally or more ancient or more recent story of Orpheus and Hades. So, since that's only going to be around for 1 week, and it's playing in a few more theaters. Now, if you want to go see Ulysses the right way, it'll probably be in either 70mm or IMAX or 70mm IMAX. And it'll cost a heck of a lot more. And if you're talking about the best version in which to see it, it's probably the 70mm IMAX, which will A, cost a lot more. B, there's only 41 theaters in the world that are capable of playing it. And when journalists have been asking the head of IMAX, why aren't you putting in more theaters? The answer is a simple and one I believe in. It's not worth it. They won't fill all the showings of the few movies that will have been made with all IMAX cameras and with the proper dimensions and all that. There will probably be a few more, but only a few. I loved IMAX because at one time I worked in Jersey City at Liberty Science Center, and we had this special kind of IMAX, sort of covered 270 degrees around you. And you could swivel and look at it. And I got to go into the projection room just to go in there. You had to stamp your feet literally on a special sticky rug surface so that anything on your clothing, on your shoes or whatever would fall off. And then you had to have two projectors because a reel of IMAX. Now, I know in terms of filming, a reel only does 3 minutes, which puts a great deal of stricture on the director and on the crew. And they're incredibly expensive for the theater and all that. How are you going to break even on certain movies? Now, Ulysses somehow is going to do it because it's practically already there. Christopher Nolan has made some very successful films, and this one is already the most successful opening. So we'll see where it goes. But I'm not going to be discussing that at length tonight, for one thing, and neither will Dan Persons. He's doing another movie altogether, and at some point soon, I will cover the Lissy story and the movie and all that, but I will talk to you about some of the commentary. Okay. So there's a lot of it on YouTube, no surprise. And it's still coming up. But there is this one classic historian, I think she calls herself. God knows how she has found the time to do all this. She graduated from NYU. I'm not sure with what degree, but at this point, she's a Londoner. And she puts up, I would say, two or three YouTube commentaries a week. And she's wonderful. She's crazy. She had an older commentary that I watched only today on which was, in her considered opinion, which is worth a lot, the best telling of Ulysses. Now, it probably wasn't the one based on the James Joyce film. Sadly, not the one with Kirk Douglas. It wasn't even "O Brother, Where Art Thou," which I don't know Ulysses well enough to make the direct comparisons. I will probably, after seeing Christopher Nolan's movie, want to rewatch "O Brother, Where Art Thou," if only for the wonderful music and the great performances from John Turturro and George Clooney and John Goodman. It's a very entertaining movie and well worth seeing, and it'll be worth re-seeing. That'll be my third time once I know really what Ulysses is about. In the meantime, what I have been doing is I have been, oh, I didn't tell you what she thought was the most Homeric accurate film before this. And you're not going to be able to guess. The answer is the SpongeBob SquarePants movie. Oh, you're all turning your dial now, huh? No, go to YouTube. Her name, she posts under the name Moan, capital M, capital A, Moan Incorporated. I don't recall. She said it once. But that was a while ago. I watched whatever she posts. She's very fond of this musical animated version called Epic, about which I know absolutely nothing. When it comes to Christopher Nolan, I think that he overdoes things. His Batman movies were each about 45 minutes too long. And my favorite one of them, by the way, is the first. Which I think is Batman Begins. And I thought Inception was just when my partner Barbara and I went to see it on an appropriately large screen. The movie starts absolutely brilliantly. And Elliot Page is in there, and his usual cast of characters. But, and it goes, it's an episodic movie, runs shy of 3 hours, which one can say for Ulysses as well, but only just shy of 3 hours. And each part is an adventure. People are, it's an old trope in science fiction, actually, where people can go convince other people of what they're going to do and what they're thinking about and how it may change reality. And it's beautifully filmed. I mean, there's a scene right at the beginning where he's demonstrating this power, and he's sitting out, I think with Anne Hathaway, outside a cafe in Paris, and all of a sudden, the buildings of the Champs-Élysées start folding in upon themselves. And she's a very well written character, she figures out what's going on. She gets it. And I thought, okay, there's a great concept. That's really good. This has never been done properly on film before. It's been done before, but not the way he did. But then the movie becomes so episodic to the point where we have like a 10-minute chase on snow, snowmobiles, and anything else that could handle it. That Barbara, my partner, leaned over to me and said, "Is this a James Bond film?" And, like, you Bond fans, I'm a Bond fan, but I would dare say there's probably at least four or five Bond movies with people carrying rifles, skiing, flying, in one case, even going off a cliff while on a snowboard, but with a parachute. And that turned a really good idea into just another trope. Or what's a better word than trope? Just rehashing something that we've seen before. He did it well. I don't think Nolan is capable of doing too much bad once you get past Interstellar or Tenet. I take it back. He's not perfect. But there you go. And so, what I'm doing to freshen up for seeing Ulysses. Now, again, Hadestown is playing for 1 week. If you don't know what Hadestown is, I told you the Greek tragedy upon which it is based. And it's not the first musical version. Jacques Offenbach wrote a little thing that tells the same story. When people hear the music, they say, "Oh, it's the can-can." Well, yeah, but Hadestown's Broadway musical, and this was filmed on stage, so this is not an edited produced movie. This is a Broadway show with fabulous music. The writer is Aeneas Mitchell, Aeneas Mitchell. I first came across her actually in a British mystery show where she and her co-performer at the time, Jefferson Hamer, were performing in a nightclub. And they were doing one of my favorite child ballads. Child ballads, some guy named Child was collecting all these songs, probably looking into the future and saying, "We got to give Steel Eyes fans some material, right?" And they were doing, well, I don't remember the particular song, but my ears perked up and I said, "Ooh, I like this woman." And then about 3 years later, she premiered her musical play, Hadestown. It will probably come to a streamer or to PBS at some point, but I want to see it now. And I also want to see Ulysses now. And the fact of the matter is, we know Ulysses is going to be playing all summer long and then probably get revived near the holiday season. Whereas on the other hand, Hadestown gets at this point 1 week. So, of the two movies of Greek tragedy that

0: Because this one, Hadestown, well, read the reviews, find out why it won all of the Tony Awards that it did, and make up your own mind. Now, when it comes to Christopher Nolan, I must say he's made some really fine cinema, but he has also made some movies I just do not care for. And most of them I say when they're over, gee, that could have been half an hour shorter. And it wouldn't have harmed the story at all. Yes, I'm looking at you, Inception, and well, actually, and his Batman movies, of which the first one of which that he made, I think, may have been the best, but it still ran 45 minutes too long. And it was just there, that 45 minutes, for him to say, okay, one of these two people are going to have to die to fulfill the movie. And something else I have noticed in a number of Christopher Nolan films, you know it's going to be the woman. So, one of his movies is, I won't say copied from, but I will say derivative of Tom Stoppard. But hey, Tom Stoppard, rest in peace, is my favorite playwright. I can no longer say favorite living playwright. Unfortunately, he left us earlier this year. But Ulysses is something else. So I am starting out to catch up on my Greek tragedy by reading a quartet of books by Stephen Fry, of all people. And they're really entertaining. They're not written as comedy, although being Stephen Fry, he cannot help but, do a snarky aside here or there, filled with footnotes. And since I'm reading it on a smartphone, it makes it a little harder to read, but I'm enjoying it a great deal. First book is called Mythos, the second book, Hero, the third one, Troy, and the fourth one, Odyssey. And I dare say that right there, if you're not counting materials by other great Greek writers or newer translators by like Emily Watson, who wrote the version of Odyssey that Nolan's movie is based upon, this is a wonderful, entertaining book written in comprehensible English without taking away from the tragedy of it all. So, that's a good start. Right now, I'm in the middle of Heroes. Mythos. No, I'm in the middle of Mythos. No, Heroes. Heroes. Mythos are the tales themselves. None of these books are short, by the way. Heroes, well, 300 pages dedicated to Heracles, 300 pages dedicated to, well, heroes I've never heard of. It's an entertaining, good book. And I hope I can finish it by the time I get to Ulysses. But there's one other wonderful source for this material, and that is a woman who calls herself a classicist. Is that it, Barbara?
1: Yeah.
0: A classicist. She graduated, she's very British, but she graduated from NYU having studied the classics. And we're not talking about James Joyce here, we're talking about Euripides and all these people. She can tell you more about

0: Agamemnon then misses Agamemnon, probably, however many of them there were. And she's hilarious. She's wonderful. I mean, I told you earlier what she named as her favorite Ulysses adjacent movie. SpongeBob. The first one. There's like six. And there's a version with Kirk Douglas and this person and that. But it is worth going onto YouTube and watching her. Now, how long does she take? Her rundown of the movie Ulysses, which, by the way, she was ecstatic about. But I think she really just wants to have a private meeting with Tom Holland. But aside from that, that's difficult because, you know, Zendaya's also in the same movie. That's Mrs. Holland, in case you didn't know. Or he's Mr. Zendaya, one way or the other. She reads ancient Greek. She can analyze this stuff. And how she could make that connection, I don't know anybody else who has, but she convinced me that she has a point about SpongeBob Ulysses. It's on YouTube. It's free. Her thing on her review of the movie Ulysses is over 2.5 hours. Her one on SpongeBob is about 1 hour 20 minutes. And then she has a lot of little side pieces, including tales that probably the only other person who would know anything about these tales would have been Simon Lokley. Bless him. So, she logs into YouTube under the name Moan, capital M, small O, capital A, small N, and then Inc. She said once where that name comes from, and I've totally forgotten. But again, it's free. Go to YouTube. I was a charter member when YouTube first opened YouTube Music. I decided to pay, and I'm still paying a highly discounted price. But hey, live with a few commercials if you have to. This woman is brilliant. She is wacky. She leaves in her outtakes and laughs at them openly. And she has a book that's mostly about Ulysses. So again, her name, Dr. Erica Steve, not doctor. I don't know that she's a doctor. I've been saying that, but Barbara has been correcting me. She got a degree in classical writing, classical mythology. She knows them stories. Okay. Now, at some point, I will find somebody who's really, you know, not just Dan, who can totally summarize movies very well, and he will be doing that later on in the show, but somebody who knows the classics, who can teach me something about the Greek tragedies. And then we will have a whole show, hopefully with phone calls. And if you are such an expert, write me. And maybe we can do something via Zoom. And the way to write me is jfreund, J-F-R-E-U-N-D, at wbai.org. And I'll get back to you. Okay, that was the first and most au courant thing for Hour of the Wolf this week. But the more important thing is not just for Hour of the Wolf, it's for WBAI. And by order, as I understand it, of Pacifica National, people who own WBAI, they want us to start pitching for money, and they are setting high standards. Now, between our station manager and program director, they've been doing a fairly good job. They've been doing it differently than Endless Premiums, which can often get us into trouble, or ju just the constant recitation of a phone number, which would be something like area code 833-922-4692. Very small print here, but thank you, Max. It's also, if it's a better mnemonic for you, 833 WBAI NYC. WBAI, of course, standing for We Beg at Intervals. Well, tonight is one of those intervals, and we have to raise money to pay the transmitter fee, which is considerable. It's not what it was when we were at Empire State, but we're still on Times Square, and it's very expensive. And we've been able to slide for a while, but now I don't know if it's they're demanding the money from Pacifica, and Pacifica is saying, this is your bill, pay it. Or I don't know the details. All I know is we got to pay that money. And when I say we, I mean you. It's listener-sponsored radio, after all. We started the whole idea in 1946, I think, when Lewis Hill came up with a concept that basically there's a, in those days, in the 40s and up until the 40s, if you were listening to the radio and the person who, the announcer, person on the air, giving the news, telling the, doing the commercials, whatever. They were working off of a script that was supplied for them. And he came up with the idea of maybe the people listening should foot that bill. There was no PBS in those days, there was no NPR, there was only Pacifica. That be us. And now, by virtue of the fact that you're hearing me talk about it, you're one of the listeners. And there is a quid pro quo here. We need you to become a sponsor of this radio station. Remember, I said, it'll be a recitation of phone numbers, 833-922-4692. The best thing is if you become a WBAI buddy, which is basically, it's sort of like Patreon, which I'm sure internet savvy people are familiar with. The idea is that you pledge a certain amount on a monthly basis. And then over the passage of a year, hopefully more, you will pay that pledge. And Max, is there a minimum for WBAI buddies? What's the least somebody can
1: Well, I
0: call?
1: say it's $10. I've heard it offered for less.
0: Yeah, so I'm going with Max, 10 bucks a month, $120 a year. And some people have said for less, maybe we'll give you a quantity discount or something like that. And I don't think I can do that. But the idea is to call 833 WBAI NYC and ask to become a WBAI buddy. This is very important to us because it guarantees us that 120 bucks a year. It tells us where our next dollar is coming from. It tells us that, yeah, it's July, and now we're going to get 10 bucks from you in August and September. We know where the next auditory meal is coming from so that we can pay our share to the people who own us, the Pacifica Foundation, and keep on doing it. Now, if you want to make a straight pledge, that's great. You know, we're not going to turn down $25, $50, or whatever. By the way, the $25 mark is an important one because at that point you actually become a subscriber. That means when we have elections for the local board, you can vote for somebody representing the listeners. But I like Max's number, 10 bucks a month. That's all they pay me? No, sorry. It's not even that great a movie. Not that I've ever seen it. I don't have anything against Doris Day. But listener sponsorship, something that we created, people don't remember that. They hear the concept, they automatically think of in New York, WNYC. We're not better than they are. They're not better than we are. We are freer than they are. Although they have just lost their primary source of funding a few months ago, that being the Corporation for Public Broadcasting, who, for reasons that I just cannot fathom, voted themselves out of existence. I think they just wanted to stay out of the president's way. Whatever the reason, it's horrifying. And we may be next on the financial chopping block because of some of the programming we do. We are more controversial than they are. We're further left than they are. Not much question about that. We need to make sure that we can survive at minimum the next 2.5 years, at least past the midterm elections. And there are forces at work, I have no doubt, that would love to see us go away before that. The only way we can make sure that we're going to be here past the midterms, or even until the midterms, is if we get more sponsors. Again, that's you, the listener. Listener sponsored radio. You get very little money outside of the listeners. We're not getting grants from car companies, which is basically what put National Educational Television, host of one of my favorite shows, The Great American Dream Machine, put them pretty much out of business because they were dependent on Ford Motor, this place and that. We're not seeing any CPB money at this point. And since they don't exist, neither is NPR. This is it. The belt has been pulled all the way. And it's a tight one. It's a tight one. We need you, and we are self-believing, and probably with a lot of truth to it, we think you need us. You need us for the arts programming that Janet Coleman does, the science fiction programming that Mike Sargent does, oh, or myself, the movie reviews that Dan Persons does, the old-time radio that Max Schmid does. Thank you, Max. So on and so forth. We need each other. It's a symbiotic relationship during rough times, rougher than any that I think WBAI or Pacifica Radio have had to live through before. So we need you to either A, go to the WBAI website, which I think you will not be shocked to realize is WBAI.org, or to give us a phone call at area code 833-WBAI-NYC. And let's get past these times. Let's put somebody else in the FCC chair, in the White House, in Congress, in the Senate, and all that, so that we can all survive to the next administration. Speaking for myself, I don't think that this current administration is administering well enough. So many places, institutions losing money. So many places finding it difficult to survive. And one of those could be us. 833-WBAI-NYC, or visit WBAI.org, and you will see a drop-down box there that will say, I think it says subscribe, but you'll get the idea. And it will also ask you, what is your favorite radio show? 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Or Our Pulse Show, or the Cat Radio Cafe. 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I think now you know the reasons. And I think the next thing to do is to drop the other shoe and make a pledge. And in advance, we thank you. Okay, last segment. I have to make an announcement. This Tuesday, Randy Dawn, who, by the way, is going to be the guest on this show on August 3rd, has a wonderful reading series. Why have I not put it up on my phone right here? But she has a lineup this week to live for, not to die for, to live for. She will be one of the readers. Lara Elena Donnelly, who I've had on this radio show more than twice, and Meg Ellison, spelt sort of like Ellison, but only one L. She does not wish to be confused with either Harlan Ellison or that Paramount person. And she's a fine writer. As I said, I haven't met her, but I have edited the audio of some stories she's written. And then the wonderful, brilliant, brilliant Andrea Hairston. And the admission, try to afford it. It's free. Okay, just walk in, sit yourself down, maybe get yourself a drink. Their honeyed ginger, is it? Honeyed ginger. This hot drink, if you got a cold or anything, and even if you don't, it's just absolutely fabulous. And the location is at Barrow's Intense Tasting Room. Good name. Barrow, like in wheelbarrow. B-A-R-R-O-W. At 8634th Street. Now, that's in Brooklyn. So if you go to 8634th Street in Manhattan, you can take a note of the color of cars that are passing by. Otherwise, you're not going to get great science fiction. You go to this place, and it's part of what they call Industry City. There's a lot of neat stores around there. One of my favorites is Sahadi's, and there's Good Computer Place. There are about 10 stores in the area. Go early, go monthly. So, now it is time. It is 9:49, and it is time for Dan Persons to give his weekly movie review.
2: I'm Dan Persons, and this is my Hour of the Wolf review. Every now and then, a Latin country pops up to go, hey, we can bleep up your head as good as anything A24 can come up with. We had Panama Clock In with Diablo Rojo Pty like 7 years ago, and Brazil had King Cab in 2021. Now, Argentina shows up with Portraits of the Apocalypse, an anthology film available on DVD and to stream about what happens when the dead start to walk in Buenos Aires. The film takes place over four discrete chapters, directed by three directors, Luca Castello, Fabian Forte, and Nicanor Loretti. Loretti helms the first chapter about a police detective who stumbles upon a scene of carnage in a crime lair and begins to plot her rise to corruption without pausing to consider what might have created all those corpses. The second tale is a domestic scenario directed by Fabian Forte about an old woman obsessing over a rat she swears she sees in the kitchen and the daughter and son-in-law who try to cope with her obsession. By the way, this is the most disturbingly violent of the segments. The third is a collaboration between the three directors, a video diary of an expectant mother clinging to hope while her husband may or may not see the reality of their situation. And the film ends on a surprisingly spiritual and more specifically satanic note. Luca Castello's tale of a father trying to summon the soul of his son from the still animate body of the zombie who killed him. For all that it's a collaboration of three artists, Portraits of the Apocalypse is surprisingly consistent in tone and technique. Watching it, I was pretty sure that it was the work of one filmmaker. Outside of the video diary collab, which is the most straightforward of the segments, there's a strand of grim humor that runs through the segments, and each segment presents a unique vision of what the world would be like as it succumbed to The Walking Dead. If there was anything that threw me off, it was director Castello's shift to the religious in the final chapter. But it was also kind of refreshing to see a zombie tale venture into an area where such stories rarely go. I've grown jaded about zombie flicks, but Portraits of the Apocalypse demonstrates that within the genre there are still new tales to be told and new countries that can tell them. For Hour of the Wolf, I'm Dan Persons.

This has been Hour of the Wolf. My name is Jim Freund. Thank you for listening. Thank you for becoming a subscriber to WBAI. And just in general, thank you. I will be back next week, Monday at 9 p.m. And the week after that, my guest will be Randy Dawn. And do go to her reading this coming Tuesday. So, hang in there and hang with us. And we'll be here next week.

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0: to center yourself, to be present, to be here. 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Contemplate. If you ever happen to be someplace and you contemplate, I'm not here, where are you? 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Be here, wherever here happens to be. In this day and time, we have gathered together to contemplate, to dialogue this that is called...
1: Night shift again.
2: I'll be damn late.
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2: I suggest that you reach deep down inside yourself there and try and find something that'll keep you awake just a little while longer, because this transmission coming up may just rekindle your will to live.

0: Hi, this is Valley Forge, Berkshire, Sequoia. Valley Forge, Berkshire, Sequoia.
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3: Night shift again. Night shift again. Night shift again. Night shift again. Night shift again. Night shift again. Night shift again. Night shift again. Night shift again. Night shift again.
4: Night shift again. 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
2: I'm talking about it, and I have no idea. I have no idea. I have no idea why I'm here. I don't know what I'm doing, you know, talking about this. I saw something, they saw something.

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2: Yeah, I'm getting pretty sick of you.
1: Yes, but you love me.
0: Night shift again.
1: I'll be damn late.

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1: That was the kind of world we'd made.

0: invisible barrier. 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I'm sorry.
1: I think there's no place to hide.
0: There has to be.

Night shift again.

dream again, huh? You don't think that it's time that somebody cared enough to have a dream?

Mike Sargent, and this is Night Shift, what you just heard with some of the score to the new film, The Odyssey, by Ludwig van Göransson. So we're going to do something a little bit unique this evening. As you know, we're in the beginning of our summer marathon, so I will, of course, ask you to make a pledge in the name of Night Shift. Our goal is 200,000. We've raised so far today 12,000 as of this recording. And if you want to know how best to support WBAI, the best way to support WBAI is, of course, becoming a WBAI buddy. You could do it for $10, $25, $50, $100, whatever you can. 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If you go to WBAI's page, WBAI, there are all kinds of ways right there for you to pledge, or you can call right now at 1-833-WBAI-NYC. That's 1-833-922-4692, 833-922-4692. So this is what we're going to do. We're going to do an in-depth analysis and review. I do Night Shift, as you know, with Joe Massiri, so he's going to join me, but I also have and am

0: We reviewed it for Too Fast, Too Films, but after we had recorded the episode, which of course is very short, that's why it's called Too Fast, Too Films, he said a few things to me that I said, huh, I'd like to have a longer, more in-depth conversation about not just The Odyssey, but about heroes in general, Greek mythology. He had some thoughts that I thought would be interesting, and I'm going to share that here. And then I'm going to do something else. Stoicism. If you don't know what Stoicism is something I will explain a little bit later, but essentially it is an ancient Greek and Roman school of thought that's focused on mastering your mind and controlling your reactions and living according to virtue. The irony, of course, is that some of the controversy around The Odyssey has nothing to do with the casting. So I'm going to play a segment from Democracy Now! Towards the end of the show as to what that controversy is. Considering that this is a Greek mythology and a modern adaptation of that, and it is all about living according to virtue, I think there's some irony in terms of what the controversy is surrounding The Odyssey and where it was filmed. But we'll get to that later in the show. So first, I'm going to go to the deep dive that I did with Joe Massiri and Julian Roman. And again, if you enjoy this show, if you enjoy this program, if you enjoy this type of programming, please, please, please pick up the phone right now just so that you don't have to miss any of the show. You can call 1-833-922-4692. Make a pledge right now. We need your support. We're asking for help. As you know, free speech radio is not something the current administration would like to continue. So we want it to continue, and we believe that you do as well. So make that call. Now, let's jump into The Odyssey. We're going to do a deep dive on what is probably going to be the biggest film of the year. And that, of course, is Christopher Nolan's Odyssey.
1: Odysseus. Don't you remember?

0: remember.
1: A wife?
0: A son.
1: Home.
2: Ithaca's a kingdom waiting for a king.
3: My dad is coming home.
2: You're pining for a daddy you didn't even know. Like some sniveling bastard.
3: Ithaca's king is coming back.
4: I need revenge.

0: bringing in all.
1: I could take the throne.
2: They're not giving up power to you or Odysseus. Do you think life goes back to the way it was?
3: That world is gone.
2: If you return, he'd have to kill him. Like you will.
4: You gods don't speak in ways we understand.
3: Who doesn't understand pain? Or blood? The gods told you.
4: Then I defy the gods.

The Odyssey is originally a 24-book epic poem attributed to Homer. The premise is this. 10 years after leaving Ithaca to fight in the Trojan War, Odysseus still has not returned home. His journey lasts another

0: 10 years because of storms, monsters, divine hostility, his own pride, and the disastrous behavior of his men. Meanwhile, his wife, Penelope, is surrounded by more than 100 suitors who consume the household or the castle resources and pressure her to remarry. Her son, Telemachus, who barely remembers his father, begins searching for information about him. The goddess Athena protects both the father and the son, and Poseidon obstructs Odysseus because he blinded Poseidon's son, the Cyclops, Polyphemus. Odysseus encounters the Lotus Eaters, Polyphemus, the Cyclops, Aeolus, the Keeper of the Winds, the Underworld, the Sirens, Calypso. Many of the Greek gods make an appearance. He eventually returns to Ithaca disguised as a beggar, and he reunites with Telemachus, and he tests the loyalties of his servants and kills most of the suitors before revealing himself to Penelope. Now, the poem is not arranged as a chronological journey, and neither is the film. We flash back, we flash forward, we meet characters, and then we find out really who they are and their importance in the story. Chris Nolan is a great filmmaker. He's reached that epic scale where his name is more important than whoever's in it or what it's even about. It's a Chris Nolan film, so people will go. He's got that level of fan. He's reached what only a few film or a handful of filmmakers do, whether it's Cecil B. DeMille or it's Spielberg or Scorsese. He's one of those filmmakers where people will go because he made the film. This is the first film ever to be shot completely in IMAX. The Odyssey is everything you want it to be. It's a giant, sprawling, historical epic. And it's a kind of film that they really don't make too much anymore, or I haven't really seen one like this maybe since Troy, where not only is it this big, sprawling epic of a story, and what feels like every movie star in the world makes an appearance. People you didn't even know were in it are in it. So all of that is fun. The fact that it was shot on location with mostly practical effects, practical sets. And from what I understand, it was only really one set built. It's really shot on the water. We really see these people doing these things. They're in the water. They're rowing. They're in the boat. They're wearing the armor. They're climbing up hills. All of that comes across in the film, and it's a well-realized, well-textured world that we enter. I think in many ways, and we'll discuss this, it fits with a lot of the themes that Nolan has been exploring in all of his films. I think it is absolutely going to be an event. And I think the reason that it's getting the awards that it is because I think in many ways, for me, I thought his last film was a little bit overhyped. Oppenheimer was good, but I had issues. This film, I really don't have that many issues. I think it takes a little while to get going because you're meeting characters. You don't really know who they are. You don't care quite as much. But once it gets going, it's pretty fantastic. It's a spectacle. It's an epic. And I absolutely recommend The Odyssey. Now, I'm going to go to my delegates. I have the, of course, legendary Joe Massieri from fearsmag.com. Joe Massieri.
1: I am here.
0: And I also have the equally legendary Julian Roman from MovieWeb.
2: I'm here. How you doing, Mike?
0: Julian, since I talk with Joe a lot more regularly, I want to hear your thoughts on The Odyssey and how excited were you for this film?
2: You know what, Mike? I was excited, but like everything else with Nolan, I tempered my expectations because I'm not one of these Nolan fanboys. I respect him as a filmmaker. I love his good movies, but for all the great movies, there are movies like The Dark Knight Rises. There are movies like Tenet that make no sense whatsoever. And then you have Oppenheimer, and I'm on your side. I believe Oppenheimer is vastly overrated. But that being said, I was absolutely stupefied by how much I liked Odyssey. It lived up to expectations. Really well made, superbly acted, and it's got a philosophical core that really surprises me because it's thematically powerful. He's basically made an anti-war film, and he depicts Odysseus in a way where he's not some cunning, immortal, unbeatable warrior. He's deeply flawed, and he loses a lot of reverence from his men and the people around him because he makes a lot of mistakes. And when we get deeper into conversation, I want to address the reason why people who have this whole manosphere ideology don't like this film or won't like this film and refuse to admit they like it, even though it is pretty damn entertaining.
0: Okay, Joe Masseri, I actually saw the film with you sitting next to me.
1: Yes.
0: So what did you think of, and I'm, because I'm going to act like I don't know, what do you think of Christopher Nolan's Odyssey, and how excited were you to see this film? Are you a Nolan fanboy like Julian says he's not, or were you tempered in your assessment or expectation?
1: I like Nolan's films. I'm not a card-carrying member of the Christopher Nolan fan society, but I appreciate some of the stuff he does and everything that he brings to all his different films. I was very interested to see what he would do with the Odyssey because it is an epic and there have been other attempts to tell the story in over the years in high school and college. I've had the pleasure to study the texts of Homer with some very good teachers, one particularly from a psychology point of view. So I was very excited to see what he was going to do different, and he did not disappoint. I like the very Rashomon style that he gives to the film. I like the way he...
0: When you say Rashomon, you mean the fractured narrative, the jumping yes. back and forth in time.
1: Yes, I like the way that he begins the story with Odysseus and how he's dealing with, even though he has this memory loss, and that Calypso is really an extension of his subconscious, which I think is interesting because all the nymphs and godlike figures in the film are presented in such a way that they could very well be perceived as something of traumatized psychology and his dealing with his beliefs. And so it's really interesting in the way that we're presented with this and how he builds upon it. And it's almost like therapy and how he comes to realize that and what the issues are that are preventing him from going home. And I loved it. When it started, I was, as they say, in for a penny, in for a pound. And what I found fascinating is that as I'm watching it, it was like, oh, okay, there's Matt Damon. Okay, there's Anne Hathaway. Okay, there's Maya Goth, John Leguizamo. But as he introduced each character, looking at the celebrity anymore, I was engrossed in the story. And it was like any good film where you have lesser known actors, I really found myself immersed in the story and taken along for the ride. The visuals were outstanding. The score was a perfect blend of classical music and very reminiscent of Tangerine Dream that captured everything. And there was a magical realism to it that didn't put off people, and you didn't feel like you were like, wow, look at this effect. Although I will say there is the scene on the island where there is a transformation of Odysseus's men that was one of the most intense, shocking, horrifying scenes that I've seen outside of a horror movie. I thought it was great. I thought it was fantastic. I had to go back after seeing that and reread that passage in Homer's text. And Nolan really did an excellent job of creating this organic scene. The only thing bad I can say about the film is that I've had several friends with short attention spans who were critical of the length of the film. And I will say, too, that even myself with an old man's bladder had to duck out at a point. It's definitely not a beverage-friendly film.
0: All right. Old man's bladder notwithstanding. A couple points you made, I want to respond to. I do feel like there was an organic feel to the film. After a while, it's just flowing. I agree with you. That's part of what made me feel like it's like an old school Hollywood historical epic where all these movie stars show up. But you're right. After a while, they're the character and the character is important enough to the story and you're understanding the character's motivations, et cetera, and the character's history that you don't think about the fact that it is somebody who, and this is always a danger, I think, of casting big name stars where you're just seeing the star and you can't really see them. You can't see the character they're playing. But I thought that he pulled that off and I think everybody did. I also think that what you mentioned about the organic nature, how everything flowed and the music almost seemed like it was almost continuous. It just came and went and came and went. You didn't feel music cues. All right, the music's coming in here. There's music under scenes where it's just there. It's literally underscoring the scenes. And I'll also agree with your observation about the short attention span. And in regard to the bladder thing, okay, you're just getting old, Joe. The short attention span, I think part of what Nolan is doing is reminding, and maybe not even so much reminding, especially to young people, like letting them know that what you've been fed is not all there is to eat, that there is a certain kind of filmmaking where you have to take your time. Who cares about Oppenheimer? Well, he was not a figure that most people had even heard of within a certain age group for sure until that movie. Seeing who he is and sinning through that film, say, even though I may not have liked it as much as I like this, I still think what I think Nolan's doing, even with his failed films, he's pushing the envelope. He's allowing you, don't come in expecting what you've seen before or what else is out there. This is a Christopher Nolan film, so it's an experience. And I think that he's that type of director. Not every experience works for me, but I do think I'm glad he's out there doing what he's doing. Now, I do have a couple things I want to ask you both. Just, I want to ask you, Julian, first, because again, I have to pretend I don't know what Joe thinks. But thematically, this works with other films that he's done. And I was doing research and looking for threads. And I took a couple notes. Looking at his earlier films, going back to Memento, the basic premise is identity reconstructed through incomplete memory. Okay, then The Prestige, it's deception, sacrifice, and competing versions of the truth. Okay, Inception, it's a man struggling to return to his children. Interstellar, a parent separated from family by this immense journey and distorted time. And then we get to Dunkirk, survival during war, presented more physically than rhetorically. And then Oppenheimer, which is accomplishment poisoned by moral responsibility. And then, of course, the Dark Knight trilogy, which is about a returning, or if you want to call it, a displaced hero whose home has changed during his absence. Now, all those threads are in the Odyssey. Every one of those things. So in a way, I think the Odyssey, he's talked about it being the culmination of something he dreamed of. Back in 1986, he wanted to make an IMAX film. He's done it. And clearly Oppenheimer's success paved the way. But I do think there have been threads of the themes in this, in all his other films, where he might just do film and it's just dealing with the hero returning or being away from family. And that's the main thing. All those themes come together in this film. So that's my take. What are your thoughts in terms of thematically how Chris Nolan this is, Julian?
2: Said Mike, that could not have been better stated. So in a way, it's like Penelope weaving the loom. Nolan is weaving all of these character arcs together to tell a great story that's culminating in his entire career. So I'm totally in agreement with you on that. But one of the things that I think people really need to give Nolan credit for is his script. He does a great job in all of his films with character exposition, even supporting players, minor characters. You know what they're all about. You know what their character arc is. You understand what's motivating them, right? Now, in this film, you have characters like Penelope and Antinous, played by a spectacular Pattinson. And I think that Hathaway and that Pattinson will be Oscar nominated for both of these roles. We finally see what they're all about. They have significant parts of the film where they're not just the villain or the wife waiting for Odysseus to come home. We really understand what motivates them. And I dare say, this may be Anne Hathaway's best film. She's won an Oscar, venerated, very successful box office star. But I feel for the first time that you're really seeing her act, being really extraordinary with range and emotion, because essentially she has to protect her son. She knows that these suitors will kill Telemachus. That's their number one goal. And so she has to protect him from himself because he's righteous and noble, but he is not a warrior. He is not his father's son in that regard. And those two character arcs throughout the whole 3-hour runtime is phenomenally done. It starts in the beginning, you see what motivates them, and then it ends in a way that's very satisfying. And this goes all the way through to all the characters. Samantha Morton plays Cersei. Mike spoke about the, not Mike, sorry, Joe. Sorry, Joe, I confused you two. You look exactly alike. You're like twins, you're hard to discern. But that scene with Cersei is absolutely horrifying. One of the best scenes could be in a horror film. And once again, it's Samantha Morton. He cast the perfect actress and he gave her room to run. And this is really what Nolan does well. And so Mike is right in all counts, but I'm going to throw something in here because we have to address this as critics and fans, right? So Lupita Nyong'o is a black woman. She's Helen of Troy.
0: Stop. We'll get to that next. So I want to talk about themes and then we'll get to the casting issue. We'll get to that.
2: Okay, we'll get to the casting.
0: All right, and so I want to hear Joe. Yeah, we'll get to the casting issues. Joe, I want to hear your thoughts on what I said, what Julian said, just not so much the actors and how great a job they do, but just about the themes that often shows up in Nolan's work. And do you feel like this is a culmination?
1: First of all, I think he really delved into the source material, found the themes that were connecting with him, and really put in a lot of thought on drawing out the different themes and keeping the important characters whole from Homer's tale. And yes, I often talk about how a storyteller, from a literary perspective, in the past, a lot of the great storytellers, there have been themes that have resonated throughout all their novels, kind of thing. It's they're trying to get at something and they approach it a different way. And I think that there are themes that resonated with Nolan and that he had different material that he could explore different themes. But because of the vast epic nature of the Odyssey and all the characters that are present and the different themes that are in there, he finally found something that could embrace all that for him. And I think what's really interesting is when we look at some of the transformations and adaptations of classic literature to the screen, it often loses something. We often lose some characters. But I felt the way that he approached this and the choices in casting allows a entry point for the viewer to really take on the immerse themselves in the narrative. And I think nobody is doing a fake accent. It's not often we criticize some of the films like Gladiator and other epic films like why are Romans and Greeks always sound like British actors and such. It was just such organic that we could grasp the themes that he was presenting to us, go along for those character arcs. And I think even the Battle of Troy scene that Odysseus is re-experiences as he's remembering is as good as Spielberg's recreation of the storming of the beaches at Normandy. The horrors of war, the atrocities, the sheer shock of those experiencing it, it's phenomenal.
0: All right, I agree with you, and I do want to say something before we jump into some of the casting issues. I think what you're both alluding to, and I think what we're seeing is this is a more modern, let's call it 21st century cultural interpretation of something that has existed for centuries. And one of the reasons it's continued to exist, I was reading some scholar said, is because each culture and time period makes it their own. And that's what he's done here. Now, I also think that the cultural interpretation he as a filmmaker made has to be measured somewhat against the culture that's going to now consume it. So that is part of what we've seen. Now, let me just set up a little bit here. The fact is that Odysseus is an Ithacan Greek from the Eastern Mediterranean, and Matt Damon is a white American actor of North European ancestry. But Hollywood has historically treated Mediterranean, Middle Eastern, North African antiquity as, let's say, an arena for British and American stars. But Nolan intentionally has an international supporting cast. So, yes, in the text, Odysseus is described as dark skinned, but there are other aspects. They didn't have the same kind of racial categories we do today. And Lupita Nyong'o as Helen of Troy, again, she's been portrayed as an iconic white woman, but she's a Spartan queen, she's not a documented historical individual. So it's not defined. She's not defined in any modern racial classification. Same thing with Zendaya as Athena. Athena is not even a human. And in the film, you're not sure if she's real or she's a projection of his mind. And then Elliot Page, which there was a whole lot of talk about. I don't want to even give away certain casts because I like the fact that I didn't know who was going to show up. And I think Chris Nolan, who doesn't give the credits in the beginning of the film, is just we jump into the film. We don't even know who's in it. We know who's in it. But I was surprised at some of the people who showed up because I didn't know they were in there. But Elliot Page is essentially a trans man playing a male figure. And the outrage is ridiculous. And it's also, though, indicative of the time we live in and what those racial classifications are and how people feel about it. We're seeing it in real time with how Argentina showed their ass in Atlanta. I don't know if you're aware, but Argentina is a country that had a lot of Nazis move there, and they're very racist. And they did a lot of racial cleansing there. So that culture acts a certain way, reacts a certain way. In our country, we have something we call conservatives. They act a certain way. They react a certain way. I throw all that stuff out. But I do want to know your thoughts, Julian. I do want to know your thoughts, Joe, just on the casting and the controversy. Because clearly, Julian, you have something you want to say.
2: Said, Mike, you basically summed up what I was going to say, but I'm going to throw something else in there. So we know the term cognitive dissonance, right? So we're watching a fantasy movie about gods and cyclopses and monsters, which is completely fictional and nowhere based in reality. But people who have, let's say, issues with certain racial or trans people or whatever, they'll pick and choose something that they latch onto, and then that destroys the entire experience for them, right? Now, not giving away spoilers, Elliot Page and Lupita Nyong'o have very small roles in this movie. This is a three-hour movie. They probably have 10 minutes combined of screen time, right? But just their little flicker of them portraying their characters in the trailer caused a firestorm online that caused people to downvote the trailer, something like a million votes before even seeing the movie, because they're saying, oh, it's quote-unquote woke, it's quote-unquote this and quote-unquote that. So my point to these people is that this is a fantasy movie. This is Christopher Nolan's vision of the Odyssey. Nowhere did he come out and say, I am doing an exact recreation of what Homeric Odyssey poems were supposed to be. This is not like the Odyssey. This is not like the Iliad. People talk in modern language. Odysseus is referred to as daddy. Telemachus calls him daddy. I'm sure 3,000 years ago, that wasn't the case. That wasn't the parlance for father. And he has a multi-ethnic, multi-racial cast because that's who he wants to put in his movie. And gasp, could it be that he actually went out and found the best actors for each role and cast them? And this is where I'm going with this, right? Imesh Patel plays the lieutenant, Eurylochus. I was stunned by how important this character was in the film. He has a major role, and he becomes kind of like someone who's mutinous towards Odysseus because he's lost faith in him as a leader, right? Now, nowhere, anywhere has we seen an actor of Indian descent play this role, but I could firmly believe that Nolan was auditioning people for this character, and Patel, a tremendous actor, won that role and deserves it. So I want to say to the naysayers who want to play culture wars, use cognitive dissonance. You're watching a fantasy movie. If you can accept the fact that there's Cersei and there's Calypso, you can accept the fact that a trans man is playing a character and that Lupita Nyong'o is playing Helen of Troy. It's not a big reach. And I think we as a society have to call people out like that and be like, you have to be better than this and appreciate art for what it is. So that's my soapbox moment, Mike.
0: I understand. I agree with you. I think there is something of a cultural cognitive dissonance in terms of how people react. And it's completely ideological when it comes to cisgender or any of that. And we all know, especially people of color, know that there's been this ideal of beauty. They just released this something in Hollywood Reporter this week where they're showing the perfect face, perfect woman, an AI woman, and it's made up of whatever, 18 white women and one mixed race woman, Zendaya. So that is part of the cultural bias that we have. I feel it's, I'll be honest, I gave it a little bit of time, but I don't give it much attention. That's so I'm only mentioning it here because you did, because clearly you had a soapbox. But I want to ask you, Joe, as the white man here, what are your thoughts on just how outsized the outrage has been versus the screen time and just the notion really that clearly these are all characters. Some of them are just fantastical, not even human. It's like, I've never seen a black Cyclops, but why couldn't there be one? So there are all kinds of things that are ridiculous, but I want to get your take, Joe Messiri.
1: Anybody who's reinterpreting a story, especially such a old and ancient story as this, is an auteur and therefore is granted poetic license. At the end of the day, he's casting people that he sees something in their performance that transcends something that says, yes, this is the person that I need to play this role. So if you're going to go on this journey that he's presenting, you throw off all shackles and you go. Now, before you even see the film, making a stink about it says more about those who are blogging and protesting about this, their own insecurities, their own political biases, than anyone else who goes to see the film and comes out the other side and may very well have a change of opinion based on the experience that they have. And so it's just a reflection of their own closed-mindedness. I had no problem whatsoever with any of the casting, and I found it engrossing, compelling, wonderfully in sync with the whole tone of the movie. So to me, it was much to do about nothing.
0: I think you're both correct. And my final question here is, there are a few things I think about this film, like I was mentioning, that Nolan is teaching us, or maybe for those who've seen them, is reminding us. And I think one of the big themes here in terms of the trauma, quote unquote, that Odysseus is trying to get over is just how he feels about the atrocities that his men did in the name of war, in the heat of war. And we're living in a time right now where we need stories to hopefully teach us something, maybe remind us what it is to be human. And part of hopefully what it is to be human is to have compassion, to recognize the humanity in other humans, even if they don't look like you, even if they're quote unquote your enemy. I feel like that is part of the point of the actual poem. And I think it's clear that it's one of the things that Nolan is saying. We forget literally the human cost of war, especially today, where you could press a button and people will die and you never see them. Just the horror of it, the trauma of it, and literally acknowledging that you should be traumatized, that you should rethink some things. I just want to know if you guys agree, and if you feel there was an overall theme or statement you think he might have been making with this film, and what your biggest takeaway was?
2: Mike, you're right on the money. I think that you're firing at all cylinders, because you're basically going where I was going with this. Odysseus is traumatized by what he did during the war, what he saw, and the people that basically suffered for him. He sacrifices people, and he basically commits war crimes. And it's one of these things where I'm gonna skirt a spoiler here, but I'm not gonna say it. But hang with me, fellas. So a lot of people don't understand why Zendaya is playing Athena, right? When you see the film and you see what happens in Troy, you'll understand why Athena chose to look like Zendaya. Because in Nolan's world, these characters that are sacrificed are not throwaway. He wants them to have a purpose in the story and be remembered. And this is the guilt that Odysseus takes with him. It happens across the board in almost every part of the chapters that he goes, the different islands, the people that he loses, because in many ways, he's responsible for their deaths and he pays a price for it. And so what Mike said is right on the money. It's all about humanity and recognizing our humanity and saying, hey, we have to be better for this and to pay homage to the people that was lost. And so I hope that a lot of the haters out there who are seeing this film through a specific lens, see it, understand it thematically and philosophically, understand what he's trying to say. Because what's going on right now in this red state, blue state, black, white world is we've completely lost the bigger picture. And here we have a movie which is an absolutely spectacular, great cinematography, great sound, what you want to see in a movie. This is not some CGI garbage. This is something that you would pay $25 in the IMAX 70 millimeter theater to see, and then to discount it because of some ludicrous racial prejudice or some anti-woke philosophy, I think is nonsense, and it has to be addressed. And especially where Athena is concerned, Nolan addressing that to the audience and saying, hey, this character had a purpose, and we're going to make her something more than she was in the greater part of the story. So I agree with you 100%, Mike.
0: I agree with you, and I just want to say that I do think there is a big reveal, and I won't give it away, but throughout the film, there's this threat of the people from the water who are going to potentially attack. And then you finally find out who those people are. And I feel like that's the overall message of the film. That was what hit the hardest of anything that helped it happen in that movie. Joe, what's your biggest takeaway? What do you think might have been the biggest thing that Nolan wanted to say here with this film?
1: What made it even more poignant for me, and let me explain this, is that Pete Hegseth recently saying about doing the testing for the soldiers over 30 to see their testosterone levels. I had someone I knew who was transgender, and she transitioned into a man, was in the military, and at one point when she was doing an interview with me for a colleague's project, said that she never understood the rage, the testosterone rage that men have until she started transitioning and taking the testosterone. And that gave me pause, because when I used to be a doorman and stuff, I would have these moments at work where I would be like, I just want somebody to start up tonight because I need to get this out of my system. And there's the scene when Odysseus is walking through the fall of Troy, understanding that it was 10 years of this building rage on the soldier's part, and to see the ferocity and savagery that they execute on the city, and how Odysseus has this cathartic moment where he sees that release and what's happened, and that this was his idea and what he has wrought, is just so pertinent, a cautionary tale of the preface that we stand on today. That here we are, where we're going to augment the rage and the drive of our soldiers when we have always been perceived as the heroes and victors to come into these other countries and help with the downtrodden and stuff. it's the lizard brain in our human condition that we really constantly need a reminder of. And I think Nolan does a fabulous job.
0: I agree. I think if I were to sum it up, humans have lost the plot.
1: They've lost the thread.
0: They've lost the plot. Hopefully this movie will remind you. And it's impossible not to look at this historical epic and think of today. I want to thank you. Where can people follow you, Julian Roman?
2: MovieWeb.com.
0: And is your review up already?
2: My review is up on MovieWeb, on Rotten Tomatoes, and all the social media. Feel free to send me hate mail if you don't like my opinion.
0: All right. Joe Passeri, where can people see your review?
1: If they Google Fears, F-E-A-R-S magazine, they'll find all our social media outlets and the website, and they can find the review there.
0: Oh, so don't go to oldbladder.com?
1: No.
0: Okay. But,
1: although maybe I should. Oldbladderfilmcritic.com. There you go.
0: That's a good one. Make it under 2 hours. All right. Thank you. Thank you both.

0: Now, I do a podcast, Too Fast, Two Films, with Jackson Murphy. And Jackson Murphy and I reviewed The Odyssey, and we discussed the things he didn't like about it, the things he did like, and we talked about our least favorite and favorite Nolan film. But you said something that struck me. You said how in school you hated Greek literature, all these Greek heroes. Why did you hate them? What was your feeling about them?
1: I just was not interested in the subject matter and those kind of stories and the relationships and the familial nature of it all. It was not something that excited me. They were not the kind of stories that enveloped me or I could emotionally invest in. So going into The Odyssey, I thought, all right, can this movie make me feel something even though I have zero interest in the subject matter? And for about an hour, I could not get into it. And then finally, it opens up a little bit and does a few things. And there's some well-shot sequences and some interesting moments. But yeah, Greek mythology, just not my favorite.
0: Now, let me ask you this, okay? And this is really the way I wanted. I just wanted you to say that so that I could ask you this. Now, you're in your 20s, and you grew up essentially during the superhero craze, the age of superhero movies dominating the box office, even though they're in a decline and we're in the superhero fatigue phase. What are your thoughts on that whole genre, and what are your thoughts on it? How do you feel about it, and why do you think it was so popular?
1: I think a lot of it had to do with the casting. You look at Robert Downey Jr. as Iron Man. You look at Tobey Maguire as Spider-Man. You look at Gal Gadot as Wonder Woman. You look at the Christian Bale as Batman. All of them. It was the stars and the performances and the unique angles that they take to these roles that really took this idea of, here's what a superhero is like on the page, and then here's what it can be on the big screen in a movie, and change the perception, I think, of so many of what a superhero character could be and how they could be depicted and the layers. And even more so than I think the stories or the visual spectacle, it's these characters and the actors matching up to these characters. There have been so many superhero movies, many better than others. Some have been really weak. And a lot of it has to do with either the acting, or if the actors are phoning them in follow-up sequels, or if the stories just aren't that compelling. But it's, for me, it's the stars that have made these superhero movies what they are.
0: That's an interesting answer, because that then makes me wonder a few things. Because the stars, the actors, which you're saying is the draw, which is, let's back up slightly, that's their interpretation of the character, the actor and the script, and just the interpretation, these filmed versions of things, like you said, that existed in a completely different medium. And like you said, can show it what it can be, which is what I think Christopher Nolan is doing with The Odyssey, and specifically what he did with Batman, which is, on one side, yes, it's the casting, it's Christian Bale, but on the other side, it was to try and ground a hero, specifically Batman now, who was in comic books and then was at his most popular when he was being mocking himself. The 60s series, Batman was not something you took seriously. And then when we got to the Tim Burton series, it was much more of a gothic, hyper stylized world, which again is an interpretation of this hero. And at the time, Michael Keaton was big controversy. Nobody could say this. How could he be Bruce Wayne? And then we saw other people being Bruce Wayne, and it was not so successful. So Christian Bale, the casting of Christian Bale, I think was a big deal, but I thought it was the interpretation of the hero. So that leads me to my next question to you is, I think that, to me, I've always seen Greek mythology as old school superheroes. They were the things that the society, these tales were told over and over again, similar to a Batman or a Superman or a Wonder Woman or any of these characters who are mythological and they're heroic and they have these epic origin stories. Do you see a relation there between Greek mythology and the modern comic book hero? And if so, why do you think those movies worked? Is it just the acting? Is that really what the lead actor or the interpretation? Or what do you think is the big flaw with taking these Greek heroes now, because they did try to do it with Troy and it was semi-successful. What's your thought on the inherent, perhaps, weakness of reinterpretation or the strength?
1: Yeah, you're right about that these superhero movies borrow from these Greek mythology stories because, yeah, what's the phrase where there's only five stories out there and everything is, yeah. So there is definitely that. Yeah, I think it might have to do with some of these modern superhero movies. I guess the spectacle of it and the flash that comes with it, with the visuals and some of the locations and everything. But you're also right. I like your point about tone. Tone is huge. And you're right about them grounding Batman with what Christopher Nolan did with those three films. Tone is pivotal. That's why when Robert Downey Jr. came in as Iron Man and he created his tone, and then DC wanted to copy that in certain ways and Marvel wanted to copy that with some of the other films in the MCU, and the success or the failure of a superhero movie these days, I think, does come down to the acting and the tone. And for a Greek mythology story like this, yeah, it came down to the acting for me here too, because I thought Matt Damon was very good. And the reason to see this, to have a central lead character. So yeah, I guess it must be, if me being more attracted to the superhero stories than a Greek mythology story, maybe it's the modern setting, maybe it's the visuals as well, and the kind of big, unexpected nature of those kind of films.
0: All right, then that leads me to my last couple questions here, which is, again, because this is what we do. We have to look at movies, we have to measure them, we have to give our opinion. We're film critics. So, superhero fatigue. Okay, and what's your take on the, I see there could be three potential reasons why superhero fatigue has happened. One, that we've just seen too many and they're too similar. And you mentioned tone. I think that you're right about Marvel. Marvel realized that it should be slightly self-aware. And so Iron Man set the tone for the Marvel movies. There was always a good amount of humor. And I think it at some point worked against itself with the third, I think it's the Thor movie, where it just didn't take itself seriously. So it was just kind of a comedy superhero movie at a certain point. And I think that was how potentially, let's just say, Marvel started to stumble. I think the same thing with DC, where Chris Nolan set the tone of this dark, this, which works for Batman, but it didn't work for every other superhero. And they tried to do dark Superman. And I think that ultimately, even having a Zack Snyder, who's a horror guy, come in and bring his quote unquote darkness and dark tone to everything was their biggest misstep. I think towards the end, they tried to go the other direction, and with Shazam and some other films that were a lot more lighthearted, and realized they shouldn't take themselves quite so seriously, because let's face it, Green Lantern's a silly ass character and he's got giant hands that come out of his ring. It's kind of a silly character. How serious can you take that?
2: Oh,
0: I'm wondering what's your take on is it A, just too many? B, tone's got to be right? Or C, too many miscastings? What's your take on superhero fatigue? What do you think are the main reasons why audiences have soured on it, specifically as we've watched? You also mentioned interpretation, and that also is key, along with the actor and tone and everything, which is probably all the reasons that Supergirl didn't work. So what's your take, Jackson Ruffy?
1: Yeah, too many for sure. And yes, tone is, wow. Yeah, you look at Supergirl, and that movie tries to be light in spots, but also has a really dark core to it and an environment that's just really dark and grim and not exciting. But then, yeah, DC tried. Most of DC's films outside of what Christopher Nolan did were bad. Wonder Woman was the only good one because it got character right, it got story right, it got casting right, it got tone right. I thought Margot Robbie was great as Harley Quinn in the first Suicide Squad movie, but then they gave her Birds of Prey and that was just awful, because a lot of it is just painful. A lot of these movies are cringy. Shazam, cringy. Aquaman, cringy. And a lot of the Marvel movies became that way as well because they wanted to try to do too much and got very over the top. Guardians 2 was much worse than Guardians 1. 3, they bounced back a little. So yeah, there have been too many of these superhero movies, and I think post Endgame and even post No Way Home, which were such epic experiences for people. We'll see how this new Spider-Man movie is. It could make $1 billion, $2 billion. But to get that kind of feeling again, after what we all went through to get to Endgame and some of the other ones, that's a lot for people to ask. Streaming plays a huge role in this now, too. And the amount of streaming shows of these superheroes as well in the last 6 years. So, yeah, there's a lot of factors here. And I don't know if Spider-Man's going to make a ton of money. I don't know if Doomsday is going to resurrect Marvel. But Spider-Man may be the one that keeps it going, keeps the MCU going. But, yeah, there's a lot. There's a lot of reasons why the superhero movies are not even what they were 7-8 years ago.
0: I agree with your assessment. I think in many ways that it is those things I was mentioning. I think it is tone. I think that the whole superhero genre also, it benefited. It's sort of a lightning in a bottle that I don't think could quite happen again. They were smart in that they approached, in my opinion, the movies similar to the way the comics were, where the biggest success that I think Marvel had was having a different tone for each character that fit the character and the kind of hero that it was. So you had Spider-Man was a certain kind of tone. You had Iron Man was a certain kind of tone. Thor was a certain kind of tone in the beginning. And a number of them, and they gave them to filmmakers who could make it their own. They gave them, all right, this is the kind of tone, who can do this well? And that's what they did. And so I think that's part of what made it work. I think also this storyline that we've been following, growing up on for some people, just falling in love with for some people. And by the time Endgame came along, it was just sort of the culmination. And it did, again, what comic books did, where when you have a quote-unquote crossover, they're all these characters exist in the same universe. So the whole idea of a universe where all these heroes exist, which was another misstep, I think, for DC, where they didn't come in thinking in that way, even though the comic books had been that way, where
1: right.
0: Superman and Batman and all these characters could exist. And they evolved to that, but I think it was a little bit too quick and too late. And they wanted to capture that money, that Marvel universe, the MCU money, without having earned it like Marvel did. Or Marvel had, not all of them were great. We had the Hulk, we had Iron Man 2, we had missteps in there, but at a certain point, you like these characters, you love these characters, you care about these characters, and the overall arc of the characters and the universe. So I think that's part of why it worked. I don't know that it could ever come back. I think the Spider-Man movies were smart. The last Spider-Man movie, I loved it. I thought it was great. And I think the reason it did so well is because it touched upon all those things. It tied it all together. It brought all the universes, all the whatever Spider-Man you liked, he was in there. And it went along with and explained, unlike the last Mission Impossible, it explained all the things that could be seen as inconsistencies and made them work. So I don't know that Doomsday is going to bring it back. I feel it's going to cost a lot of money. There's a lot of people in it, but I'm open, but it's a

0: soap opera actors come back as their twin or their alter ego or another character. That's what this is. That's what the MCU is from, the soap opera. And so I think it's great. So I'm going into that. But most people don't have that because it's about tone and it's about these movies taking themselves too seriously, these movies not taking themselves seriously enough, and the audience, the moviegoers, the diehard comic book fans, taking these movies really seriously and not wanting them to take things lightly. Yeah, it's a really interesting dynamic. So the reaction to Doomsday and the feel of it is going to be fascinating. Because it could be like Deadpool and Wolverine again, where, oh yeah, all these people, all right. But on the other hand, it could be, where's the substance? So, yeah, we'll see how many more superhero movies there are, historical epics and dramas, and how many more movies Christopher Nolan wants to make, and how quickly. I think there's a lot there because of the success of The Odyssey already.
1: A bonus question. Because Christopher Nolan is a purist, this movie could have been made for less money, even though he came in under budget and then 4 days early. Today, as you well know, and we're going to see it more and more, a lot of things could just literally be shot on a green screen and CGI, or not even CGI, AI, the effects. We all know that Disney fired all their effects people because they feel they don't need them now. And so now we're going to see, we're coming into the age of completely AI-influenced, generated movies, especially for big budgets. Part of the reason, of course, is they want to save money. So now we'll be able to see epics that don't cost epic money with potentially thousands of extras who are not even human and audiences may not care. So do you think, what's the future of filmmaking, that it'll make these easier to make and that could open up the thing? Because we all know Hollywood follows the dollar. It's like, oh, wait, Star Wars, let's make a whole bunch of movies like Star Wars. So what's your thought on that, this age we're entering now in terms of filmmaking and effects?
0: It's scary. That's the first word that comes to my mind. It's scary where we're headed because a lot of people are going to lose their jobs.
1: A lot of people already have.
0: I think about it with animation because I love animation and it's just scary. And yeah, but I think there's going to be enough people who want real and want the real effects and want the real artists making those decisions and want things to look real and want real stories and real performances and real actors. So I think there's enough people out there who do want that, even if it's going to cost more. People are going to pick a side, and I think most people are going to pick the side of real.
1: You say most people, and I would counter that, not to say that I want it to happen, but I would counter that to say every generation grows up with being used to something. We're seeing a generation that's growing up where we can see somebody who's built a following on YouTube can have an enormously successful movie and have never made a Hollywood feature film and now is going into it. And we're just seeing people are being brought up on different things. You say people will want to see practical effects, let's say, but if you really never knew the difference, or if you've just been fed a steady diet of that 5-10 years from now, let's say you're just falling in love with movies and you've grown up watching these things, do you think there will be more people who want it to be the quote unquote old way, that these films that may come that are using all this, let's just say, artificial elements will not be successful? Or do you think it'll always just come down to the story and the acting and all of that?
0: I think cinema is a medium and an art form where the people who love it will spread that to the next generation and guide them in the direction of, these were the kinds of movies that were great when I was growing up, and these are the ways that movies are made. You have people like Christopher Nolan who inspire so many of my generation, even younger, to want to make movies, to want to go to the movies, the importance of being in IMAX 70 millimeter, all of that. And the real, you have these directors doing that now and a huge influence in these kind of stories, where I think it's going to be passed down of the real, the practical for generations. I do

0: think because of cinema, I don't know if it's going to apply to every medium, every job, everything, but when it comes to cinema, I think there's enough respect for cinema from the people who love it and share it. And if the Academy continues to make the right statements and these directors and these studios, if they do, I think cinema, most people will want it to be the real, and the next generations will want that as well.
1: Excuse me. I hope you're right, Jackson. And 10 years from now, I'm going to play this recording to you. So, profit or crackpot? Thank you, Jackson Murphy. And where can people find all things Jackson Murphy?
0: Thank you, Mike. I'm on X at LCG Reviews, Instagram at Lights Cam Jackson. The YouTube is youtube.com/LightsCameraJackson. And my animation interviews, animationscoop.com, and the LCJ Q&A podcast is at lcj.podbean.com. We do our Too Fast, Too Films podcast as well. And always a pleasure to do these extended, thorough conversations with you, Mike, because there's always a lot to talk about.
1: That's for sure.

0: And that was a deep dive, first with Joe Massieri and Julian Roman of Movie Web, and then with Jackson Murphy, who I do a different podcast with. And now I'm going to go to a man named Ryan Holiday. On social media, he has something called The Daily Stoic, and he had some things to say about the Odyssey. And as I mentioned at the beginning of the show, Stoicism is an ancient Greek and Roman school of thought focused on mastering your mind, controlling your reactions, and living according to virtue. Virtue is the word I want you to remember here when I play the second clip I'm going to play, which is about the controversy and why there have been calls for boycotting the Odyssey. First, let's hear from Ryan Holiday.
1: Odysseus is not a hero. He is a man to be pitied. He is tragic and flawed. His 20-year journey home, we find it inspiring, but we miss what he does almost the second he gets home, which is that he leaves again. He finally makes it back to Ithaca. He makes it here. And what does he do? He almost immediately thereafter leaves to go on a series of raids to replenish his coffers. Odysseus is not a tragic figure because he is cursed by the gods. Odysseus is a tragic figure because he has cursed himself. He is endlessly restless. He can never, ever, ever be still. Actually, when you read the Tennyson poem, Ulysses, you get a sense of this. He says, I cannot rest from travel. The whole poem is about him sort of handing the reins over to his son, Telemachus, because he's going to travel again. How dull it is to pause, he says, to make an end, to rest unburnished, not to shine in use. He is a machine. He is human doing, not human being. Right. In the poem, he says, you know, to my son who I leave this kingdom to, you're better than me. You're wiser than me. He envies his son because his son can be still. His son can be king, not a wanderer. And the Stoics pitied these kinds of people. Seneca, most of all, he talked about how many people travel, not unlike the man who is flipping his pillow over and over again, trying to find the cool side as he tosses and turns and is unable to sleep. The Stoics understood that many people, when they travel, are traveling to flee themselves. Too many of us in our travels are running from something. Too many of us in our ambition are hoping that on the other side of a hill, on the other side of some accomplishment, we'll finally feel good, we'll finally feel sated, but we won't. We are subjecting ourselves to the same torture that Odysseus subjected himself to. It's worse than what the gods can inflict on us. When Marcus Aurelius says that life is warfare and a journey far from home, he is describing, again, the tragic nature of his fate as the emperor. And that is the cautionary tale of the Odyssey, something we might miss in the first readings. But as we go over it over and over again, we start to see that, yeah, we wouldn't want to trade places with Odysseus. In fact, we don't want to be anything like him.
0: Now, I think there's a lot to digest there. I'm going to go to a little bit of the score for The Odyssey by Ludwig van Göransson, and then I'm going to go to what Democracy Now! Is covering in regards to why people want to boycott the Odyssey. And it calls into question the virtue of Christopher Nolan.

0: Hollywood's blockbuster adaptation of the ancient Greek poem, The Odyssey, premieres on movie screens around the world today amidst growing calls for a boycott. Human rights campaigners are criticizing director Christopher Nolan over his decision to film a part of the film in Western Sahara, a vast territory in northwestern Africa that Morocco has occupied for the past half century.
1: My parents were born in Dakhla. They always tell me all about how they grew up in Western Sahara, in Dakhla specifically. And to think that Christopher Nolan, backed by Universal Pictures and his own production company, can just go there and film and be complicit in the occupation of my homeland, and then me being denied of going there, my parents being denied, and the actual Sahrawis who live under occupation going through all these repression, it is such a metaphor of how the Western world uses human rights, democracy narratives whenever they want, and then ignore it in other parts of the world.
2: Now, this occupying force is practicing cultural genocide against the Sahrawi people, ethnic cleansing, especially in Dakhla, where people are being routinely ousted from their homeland. It's the site of mega projects, big port resorts, wind farms, agriculture, roads. And so by staying silent for 1 year and then using this footage, Nolan has basically become an accomplice to Moroccan occupation of Western Sahara.
3: I'm Mike Sargent, and this has been the Night Shift Deep Dive into The Odyssey, which is a new film, the blockbuster that just made a record-breaking $264 million worldwide in its opening weekend. It's the biggest global debut of Nolan's career and the largest live-action opening of 2026. Just for a little bit of a breakdown, it made $124 million from 3,919 theaters here in New York. And internationally, it made another $139.6 million across 73 markets, in the UK leading at $17.4 million. But there is a controversy that you just heard about from Democracy Now! But if you've enjoyed this program, if you've enjoyed this show, if you've enjoyed this type of programming, if you enjoyed having a station that can do this type of programming, that can offer you film criticism, philosophical takes on The Odyssey and Odysseus, and at the same time, the current cultural relevance as to what's going on and what impact this film and its filmmakers have had and how people feel about it. So, if you enjoy this, if you have enjoyed this program, if you've learned something, if it makes you want to see the film, if it makes you not want to see the film, either way, hopefully, WBAI and public radio is of value to you, and we are in our summer fund drive. 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And you need to understand that WBAI is facing an urgent financial crisis. To remain on the air, the station must pay approximately $170,000 in overdue transmitter rent. Without these payments, we risk losing our ability to broadcast from New York City and continue serving listeners throughout the region and across the Pacific and network. It's not a distant problem. It's happening right now. So if you've appreciated hearing the voices that challenge conventional wisdom, if you've ever relied on WBAI when other outlets failed to ask questions, or if you simply believe independent journalism deserves to exist, pledge now. Once again, phone number is 1-833-922-4692. Or if it's easier to remember, that's 833-WBAI-NYC. Become a WBAI buddy. That's what we really need. Continued support. Whatever you can do monthly, $10, $25, just make that pledge. You don't have to worry about it. And whenever we're asking for money, you go, I already gave. I'm Mike Sargent. This has been Night Shift. And until next time, life will continue to be like science fiction.
4: What's that noise?
5: Leaves. It is a primitive form of communication known as Morse code.
4: You're right. I'm in a lot of practice. That's an S.
5: A T.
4: A. N. D. End of word.
5: Stand.
4: New word. B. A.
5: C. K. Back. Stand back.
4: Stand back.
6: I wish they'd hurry up with that transmission. I want to go to bed. I suggest that you reach deep down inside yourself there and try and find something that'll keep you.

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I have no idea. I have no idea why I'm here. I don't know what I'm doing, you know, talking about this. I saw something, they saw something. There was a lot of light. That's all I remember.

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1: Yeah, I'm getting pretty sick of you.
0: Yes, but you love me.
2: Night shift again.

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0: So who do you honestly think we should bring on first?
1: I don't know, but I have something to play at this very moment.
0: Okay, give it to me.
1: You can't look to see what it is, you just got to put it in.
0: I'll just put it in.
1: Promise.
0: I promise.
1: Put it in.
2: I'm going to count to 10 as you're falling asleep. And when I'm finished, you'll be deeply, deeply asleep. One, falling asleep. Two, falling asleep. 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

0: 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I'm Lorraine Mamani Lane, known to most as Queen Mother Imaku. 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
1: Oh, me too.
0: Yeah.
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0: All right. Thanks a lot.
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From the Soundboard is a program that usually focuses on concerts regardless of musical style, where the artist and or group perfects the art of the call and response with its audience. And today, we're going to be focusing on an event, a multi-day event, that it's about to launch its 12th edition, and it's called the Afro Latino Festival of NYC. Now, in the past years, I've put a spotlight on this festival all the time whenever it's happening, and they're back. They took a hiatus some years ago, but they're back this year. And you're going to hear me mentioning their website a couple of times, more than a couple of times throughout this program. And to find out more information about the Afro Latino Festival is AfroLatinoFestNYC.com. 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Now, I know the next question for some listeners is, what exactly is the Afro Latino Festival of NYC? Well, I'm about to give you a brief outline right about now. The Afro Latino Festival NYC returns for its 12th year with new initiatives fortifying old bonds, forging new ones. We built this project to elevate Afro-Latino experience, and we, over the years, we have. This year, our motivation is plentiful. Art and culture have long been tools of erasure, dominance, resistance, and more. 12 years ago, we were fighting for the visibility on multiple fronts. The festival on Parkside Avenue was supported by community and by like-minded organizers, organizations, and artists. Much have shifted and much remains to be done. In recognition of the longevity and emergence of a new generation of cultural leaders, there are four focal points for the 2026 festival. One, amplifying the International Day for Afro-Latina, Afro-Latino-American, Afro-Caribbean, and diaspora women. Two, amplifying NYC's Compa Day, July 26. Three, the grounding collaborations in new and old relationships committed to the spirit of the Congresos Negros de las Americas. Four, the development of the considered culture music market. 14 years ago, the festival was called Long Overdue. Considered Culture is a long overdue live music initiative, and for us, a logical step. We will help power future connections between artists and festivals, live music presenters, presenting organizations, funding opportunity, and music licensing and publishing. And that was a brief outline on what the Afro Latino Festival is all about. So the next thing we're going to hear is an interview that I did with the co-founders, Mayanka Prado Gil and Amilcar Presley. Now, the funny thing about this interview, I told them that this interview should be about 10, 15 minutes long. And spoiler alert, we spoke a lot longer than that. But it makes it that much more interesting because the founders were really engaged with the conversation. I was really engaged with the conversation. And I felt that I learned something at the end of the day. So we're going to go into this interview really getting into the nitty-gritty about the Afro-Latino Festival of NYC. And I started the interview by asking Mayanka this question about what exactly was the motivation into creating the Afro-Latino Festival. And here we go.

0: The motivation for the Afro-Latino Festival started with the desire to connect with our community. When I moved to New York 20 years ago, I moved to the Flatbush area. And so walking down Flatbush, I realized that, like, where's the Afro-Latinos? Where's the Afro-descendant people that, you know, speak Spanish or identify with the culture? And so that was the intention. That was the desire to connect with them. And so it was hard to find a space. I couldn't find any space that would gather all of this, you know, this diaspora. And so we decided to create one, to create the platform that we call the Afro-Latino Festival of New York. This year, 2026, is in its 12th edition. We started really small on Parkside Avenue, and little by little, we have been doing the cultural work in reuniting community and growing little by little. So we're very pleased to be here.
1: That's great to hear. And prior to this festival and the creation of it, have y'all ever had any type of organizing skills prior to this festival?
0: Well, plenty. We are an interesting combination. I am a singer-songwriter.
1: Okay.
0: I have been working a little bit in production, in conferences, and translating for conferences. For example, a conference, the first time that Rigoberta Menchú, during the decade of indigenous peoples in the 90s, she went to Panama, and I was one of the people that translated the conversation from Spanish to English. And so I had an upbringing that gave me an opportunity to be in photography, to work for a newspaper, etc., right? And then I meet Amilcar Priestley, who is the co-director of the festival, and also my lovely, lovely husband. And he's a music attorney. And so this combination was the perfect combination for the creation of the platform. Also, Amilcar has a whole lot of experience in doing cultural work for Latinos in his family as well, his father. And so, yeah, we are very informed in every step that we make because of the work that other people have done, because of the access that we have had to the conversation about Afro-Latinidad in all of its nuances.
1: And describe a little bit about the very first festival. And that was like back in, what, 2016 or 2015?
0: 2013.
1: Oh, 2013. Okay. So describe a little bit how it was. And you said it was on Parkside Avenue comparing to the present day. But I want you to talk a little bit how the humble beginning started.
0: Yeah, the humble beginning started right outside the train station on Parkside, outside Prospect Park. And so it was strategic to be there because we were, you know, had the option of having people coming out of the train and informing them. So we had we have vendors, we had artists that collaborated that year. And so that's how the conversation started. It was a refreshing, I'll call it a refreshing moment for our community to be like, wow, somebody's doing it. We have to be there. And so we have received so much support throughout the years because of this seed that we planted.
1: That's great. And I know throughout the years that you've been in many places like the Renaissance Center in Bed-Stuy. And I know there was one year I remember you was over in, some people call it East Williamsburg, some people call it Bushwick. You was in this really nice event center that was like really huge. And I saw so many people and so many types of individuals out there who was celebrating the culture. And even those people who are not necessarily under the description of Afro-Latino, they definitely was there to celebrate the culture as well. And tell us a little bit how the building blocks and the momentum of this festival able to get a following as such.
0: Yeah, I believe that, I mean, for the first 10 years of the festival, we focus it on the artists, on presenting a platform that had political elements, that elevated the conversations, that had the Afro-Latin talks, the conference type of format. But we have also had to explore different types of format in order to educate our community. And so in that, we also had to learn to uplift our culture, but also present it in a way that was a conversation piece for everyone within the diaspora and beyond, right? And so that's why it feels so good to be there.
1: Right.
0: Because it was, we have so many things in common. We are aware of the things that we have in common, and we highlight those things during the experience of the Afro Latino Festival. So everybody's welcome always,
1: of course,
0: to celebrate our diaspora.
1: And I know there's some people, there's always some people that's always out there that wants to critique on certain aspects of it. But I'm going to ask y'all, why, in your opinion, you think it is so important to focus on Afro-Latino culture, separated from, say, like the generalized culture within the Latino community? What, in your opinion, makes it distinct from just, say, the generalized perception of what Latino culture is from Afro-Latino culture?
2: Yeah. Hey, Reggie, I appreciate that question. I think that the main thing is that there are unifying factors that lend itself throughout two diasporas, or multiple diasporas, of which Afro-Latinos are part of, right? They are part of the broader Latin American diaspora, regionally, hemispherically, and from that perspective, culturally. And they're also part of the African diaspora. And so from that term, there emerges the word Afro-descendant, right?
1: Right.
2: And so we are adherence to that way of understanding the world, and one of the things that we try to do is to share that perspective that we are Afro descendants first, racially, and culture and ethnically and culturally, you know, from a broader perspective, Latin American, Caribbean, in some respects, in the United States. Folks who are born here have the American perspective, U.S. perspective, but there are common threads that run throughout. Why we decided that it was important was because within the broader spectrum of Latinidad, Black communities, and by numerically, they represent 1/3 of the population of the Southern Hemisphere, right? From Mexico down,
1: right?
2: 150 million people of African descent in Latin America and the Caribbean, and so when we say that, you know, we don't hear, or we in 2026, or at that time in 2013, you know, that we don't know that there are Afro-Latinos, we just, it should be cause for pause. And so one of the things that we realized is that we had an opportunity to do something about that. Look, at the time, there were campaigns, there was a burgeoning movement that was emanating from work that had been done prior, right? There was work that had been done at the Durban Conference, and there was work that had been done in the 2000s, even before that, in the 80s, in the 60s, in the 70s. And so, you know, the one of the things that we are celebrating this year, July 25th, is the Dia de la Mujer Afro. Dia de la Mujer Afro Latinoamericana, Afro Caribeña y de la Diaspora. In English, that means the Day of Afro Latin American, Afro Caribbean, and Diaspora Women, right? Mm. At that point, that was in 1992 that was started, in July 25th of 1992 in Santo Domingo, in Dominican Republic. And that was part of a line of continuity of activism in, of, amongst Black people in Latin America. And so we're just continuing that line. And part of this is to show that there has been progress made, but it's also to show that there has been a line of a strong line, a long line, mm-hmm. of folks doing this work. We mm-hmm. just stand on their shoulders. But we also recognize that even in these modern times, things haven't changed. Look at FIFA.
1: Right.
2: Look at the cup this year.
1: Great example. You
2: know, the poor kid Speed went around the world, showed the world all of Africa and its beauty, all of the Caribbean, Latin America, Europe, China, and everything. Comes back to the game, and, you know, he's put in a situation where it looks like they broke his heart. I mean, it was terrible to see. You know, the Argentinians decided that they were going to, you know, do what they've been come to be known for, unfortunately, amongst other things. But there's always opportunities for people to come together. I haven't seen that in those instances. You know, in that 2018, I remember there was concern, and we started to write an article about this, and I was doing crunching some numbers.
1: Right.
2: And the number of instances reported, and that was because people were raising a stink, because before that it hadn't been reported. The number of instances reported in the press of racial incidents during the cup season,
1: mm-hmm.
2: I remember it was like 116 or 118, something crazy, in like a 4-week period.
1: That's crazy. You know?
2: And so we do this work because we recognize that as racism and anti-blackness is global, it is as prevalent and problematic in Latin America as it is anywhere.
1: Hmm. And it's interesting, y'all brought up this year's World Cup, and it seems like one of the good things about this World Cup is that all of a sudden, you started to see Black folks all around the world, including Switzerland, playing in this year's World Cup. Mm-hmm. I think one of the big highlights was Cabo Verde doing what they were doing and put the fear in God in Argentina. But that brings another interesting point, because why does it seem like that there was, as you have said, there's anti-Blackness and racism that's definitely a phenomenon that started from colonialism. But why, in y'all opinion, do you feel that there is such an insistence on trying to play both sides, where Latino, in essence, is not, it's its own thing and it's not white per se, but don't want to include the Black side of Latino culture? In y'all opinion, why do you think something like that keeps happening all the time?
2: The same reason that we see racism in the United States is the same reasons that you see hierarchies based on race and skin tone in Latin America. Right? Like you said, it's prevalent since colonialism. It's a construct that came around those times to justify, right? So-

0: of itself, you know, the Anglos here look down upon that. Whereas in the Southern Hemisphere, it was not frowned upon, but it was used as a tool to maintain control, right? You created a buffer class, so to speak, and that you're still subjugated.
1: Right.
0: And so what we see today is just, you know, variations of that, where, you know, the poorest areas are black and brown, are indigenous,
1: right?
0: And the richest areas are white,
1: right?
0: Like in the United States,
1: right?
0: But look, when we say like Latino culture, I mean Latino culture is inherently black,
2: right?
0: Like the
2: music, the food,
0: yeah, like
2: everything,
1: right?
0: I mean, right. I don't know. I wouldn't put a percentage, but
2: 100%.
0: But Latino culture is black. Like, I mean, yeah, at a fundamental level.
2: Yeah, and so many of us are extremely proud and feel great and love our blackness. You know,
1: right.
2: Like all of these things are happening around us, but our cultures are celebrating, are being preserved. People are, you know, really proud of who they are.
0: Yeah.
2: And it's not a thing in a lot of communities. For example, us Panamanians, we have a country that the vast majority of people are of African descent, right? And we can, you know, we can hang out with Caribbean people. We can hang out with Spanish speaking people. And navigate all of the spaces,
1: right?
2: Because we are centered in our blackness and an understanding and self recognition of who we are in our communities,
1: right?
2: And
1: right.
2: So that's also I feel like that's also important to mention. Not everybody is, you know, having doubts or questioning themselves. A lot of us grew up knowing and loving it and embracing it. And so the invitation of the Afro Latino Festival is for people to continue to celebrate who they are, for whoever didn't know who they are, to find a space to ask the questions about hair or to ask the questions about colorism. That for other people it may be a basic conversation, but it's a starting point for understanding who we are in this mess that is created by others, you know.
1: And also, it seems like a festival like the Afro Latino Festival, where you're able to talk about color and hair and skin, and it doesn't sound like it's an inconvenience. Y'all exactly. Are definitely are passionate and want to go into the discussion in a way that it's not fetishizing. It's as is. You're like, this is what you do. How you fix your hair, this is how you do your hair, right?
2: Exactly. Mm. Exactly.
0: Yeah.
2: And we focus on that, on educating people and providing resources, providing connections, and providing a space where people can ask the questions, be themselves, and see and find themselves around people that are of African descent and speak Spanish, or, you know, as I said, like identify with the culture, or grew up in the culture,
1: right?
2: And so that is a beautiful space, but also it informs New York City about the diversity of our diaspora, because all other people can come and check it out and engage and learn, and that's a ripple effect that is positive.
1: That's great.
2: Yeah, and it has been very positive in talking about it and welcoming folks to their own space, a space that feels like home, like you feel like you're with your cousins.
1: Yeah, pretty much. What I love about these events is that, just like with family, where sometimes you don't know who your family members are, but yet they're still your family,
2: yeah.
1: You know, but this is the same thing here, is that it really goes to show that family transcends language. It transcends

0: transcends what you look like and location. You know. That's, I think it's something instinct. It's like, you know, I don't know who you are, but I know you, you know? So that's how I feel about that, which is a convenient way for me to ask y'all, okay, it's 2026. What does the Afro-Latino Festival have for us this year?
1: We have plenty, Reggie.
0: Okay, plenty. Lay it on us.
1: So, the first day we're going to be at, the first day is July 23rd. We will be at Ileo Ying. It's one of the spaces for the Caribbean Cultural Center. And the Caribbean Cultural Center is celebrating their 50th anniversary. So, we are joining them in the festivities by having an opening night on July 23rd. Networking opportunities, and it's going to be really beautiful. Then on July 24th, we are going to be at the same spot, but we are launching Consider Culture, which is a platform, one of our branch platforms that will connect venues, organizations, programmers, and promoters with Afro-Latino talent. And so this is a great opportunity for artists to receive one, to have the access to have one-on-one meetings and find new talent and find new gigs.
0: Okay. Oh, that's good. And that's great.
1: And July 24th, that same day in the evening, we'll have a keynote speaker who is the amazing, spectacular, one-of-a-kind Susana Vaca.
0: Oh, I love her.
1: Yes.
0: Yeah, I love her.
1: There, please be there July 24th at Ileo Ying in Harlem. We're gonna have a beautiful conversation with her for an hour and a half, and we're gonna talk about funding, we're gonna talk about Afro-Latinidad, and we're gonna talk about culture and her experiences throughout all of the years of her career. And so I'm truly, truly looking forward to that conversation. We'll have food. Nice. We'll have vendors. Awesome. And then July 25th, we move to Brooklyn. Hey. You know, our home. We move to Brooklyn, and we will be at Brick Media House. We have partnered up with Brick as well. Mm-hmm. To bring you Con Salsa. It's a party. It's a celebration of the Afro-Latina Day, which is July 25th, but also July 26th, which is a Compa Day. And so, you know, Panamanians, we love compa music. We love Haitian music, Haitian people. And so we have crafted, designed this experience for both communities to take over Brick on July 25th. On July 26th, guess who's going to be singing at Central Park Summer Stage?
0: Oh, who is that?
1: That is me.
0: Oh.
1: Okay. We have also partnered up this year with Central Park, with City Parks Foundation, to bring together with Festival Latinidades from Brazil. Three festivals together presenting Afro-Latinas, a show that I will open along with Lush Song Collective, a collective of women, and followed by Lady G from Jamaica.
0: Okay.
1: Followed by Susana Vaca from Peru, Luigi Luna and Lineker from Brazil. So, yes, and Agent DMC from Puerto Rico. Así que, that's the DJ.
0: Okay.
1: Be spinning the classics that everybody loves, and so we're looking forward to that as well. The best way to support the festival is to purchase your tickets for July 25th or July 24th and experience it, enjoy it, learn, network. It's a one-of-a-kind experience.
0: I'm just realizing that since you announced that you're going to be part of the lineup for this Saturday, why don't you announce who you are, please?
1: Thank you. That part. My name is Mayelka Prado. I am the creator of the Afro Latino Festival of New York. I am a singer, songwriter, a cultural worker, a producer, a lover of culture, a Panamanian woman, a mother, and a Brooklynite.
0: All right. And you brought up something very interesting, and I know that there's some people that will ask the question, and for those people that like the critique on certain things, you know, and I'm going to bring it up as well, too. You mentioned some artist that comes from Haiti. Now, of course, Brazil would be considered a Latin country because they speak Portuguese. But I know that there is controversy when it comes to the topic of Haiti being considered as a Latin country, because, I mean, how do you feel about that? I mean, like, because they speak French and people usually associate Spanish or Portuguese as being part of Latin culture. I'm just curious, how do you feel about that?
2: Hey, Richie. Yeah, no, I think that's something that we let everybody decide for themselves.
0: Okay. Okay.
2: As far as the way we look at it, I think I mentioned before. So, we have embraced for as a political term, the term Afro descendants and
0: right.
2: what that means, right?
0: Okay. Like
2: the UN doesn't even have translations for Portuguese that has folks upset.
0: Really? I'm actually surprised.
2: Yeah, exactly. So you know, it almost depends on the context, who considers what where. It's a really odd, bizarre, but fascinating thing at the same time.
0: It is.
2: How different folks, but we do let people choose how they choose to identify. But we, as an organization, as a festival, we understand the importance that the Haitian Revolution and the Haitian community has played for the Black diaspora. And us, as Maya mentioned, as Panamanians, you know, we always feel like we have a special connection there. But that's neither here nor there.
0: Right.
2: Just what we grew up with.
0: Yeah, yeah. I was just going to just comment on what you were saying, is that considering that it was Haiti, and since Haiti is on the same island, Hispaniola, with the Dominican Republic, mm-hmm. I it's just like, okay, one side speaks French, one side speaks Spanish, but also, like you were just saying, it was Haiti that sparked the Bolivian Revolution, and which would include Panama as well, too, right?
2: Yeah. Exactly. The Bolivarian Revolution would not have happened if Alexander Petion did not pledge to support Simón Bolívar, right? And so, I mean, that's just a fact of history. People know, but it's not one of those things that is sufficiently out there, celebrated, recognized, acknowledged. Like, but it's a huge factor in why, you know, one quarter of the Southern Hemisphere was liberated.
0: Oh, right.
2: If not one half, right? I mean,
0: at the very least.
2: Yeah. So for that reason, we definitely. And then, you know, growing up in New York, I mean, you know, we are all part of the same community. There are communities, right? Like, you have your familial community, you have your country community, you have your regional community, you have your diaspora community. And in some respects, we've all always been part of, you know, shared those spaces. And so for us, it was pretty basic. But again, you know, some folks may or may not feel that way, and that's okay too.
1: But we welcome them to the Latino Festival anyway. Everybody
0: of course.
2: Absolutely.
0: And for those people who are interested to find out more about this festival that's going to happen, tell us the dates again and the website and the places that they can support a festival like the Afro Latino Festival 2026.
2: Sure. Yeah, the website is afrolatinofestnyc.com. We're also on IG, Afro Latino Festival NYC, on Instagram and on Facebook. Mai is on as Mayelka Prado.
1: Yeah, Mayelka Prado, MAI_ELKA. Those are the accounts, and the days are July 23rd, 24th, And 26th.
2: So, yeah, we have 4 days.
0: 4 days. Nice.
2: Yeah. And so two of the things that at the Caribbean Culture Center, like Maya mentioned, the consider culture, if there are any young musicians or folks that want to learn a bit more about the entertainment and the music business, we encourage you to reach out, to check out the website, to check us out on social media, and to, you know, make your way up to Harlem for that. We'll be talking about music publishing, touring, things like that. So practical information that we're sharing with some of our panelists. We're going to be the legendary SOBs, Larry Gold.
0: Nice.
2: You know, and interestingly enough, I was talking to the other young lady who's participating on that panel with Larry. Her name is Ty Noel. She's a manager of a DJ that we're working with this year, and we're going to soon announce that.
0: Okay.
2: And she told me that her dad remembered going to SOBs as a youth, and I thought back and I said, wow, like we're really working like SOBs. Like I said, 40 years, Caribbean Culture Center, 50 years. So it's really for us a blessing to be, you know, Summer Stage, 45 years. It's a blessing for 40 years. Sorry.
0: Yeah.
2: And then the other thing that I wanted to mention is that on the Saturday, July 25th, which is the International Day for Afro-Latin American, Afro-Caribbean, and Diaspora Women, we will also be talking about the newly designated Little Panama Cultural District.
1: Oh, yeah.
0: Ooh.
1: Yes. Have you heard about this?
0: Share, please.
1: Mm-hmm.
2: So the Little Panama Cultural District, as we said, you know, Panamanians have been in the United States for a number of years. The diaspora continues to grow and new generations to continue to come. But we've been here for going since the 1950s. And Franklin Avenue was always one of those major routes that Panamanians, upon arrival in the United States, a good number would pass through Franklin Avenue. A lot of people, you know, that became a center point.
0: Mm.
2: So Franklin Avenue was recently designated, the area around Franklin Avenue was designated by New York State as the Little Panama Cultural District.
0: Nice.
2: And then in the city, with the support of Crystal Hudson, Farrah Lewis, Rita Joseph, Sandy Nurse, so they were able to put together with the support the lead of an organization called 507 Roundtable,
1: mm-hmm,
2: Working Group. They were able to kind of fulfill a long intergenerational goal, which was for Panamanians in the United States to get Franklin Avenue co-named Little Panama.
0: Nice.
2: And so it was one of those things that many people have tried in the past, including my own father, and many folks of that prior generations. And this working group was able to accomplish that. So it's a very exciting thing. Hats off to them. And they'll be there. We also have as our guest State Senator Zelnor Myrie, who advocated for that at the state level.
0: Nice.
2: And we have the director of the Panamanian Parade, Maria Willis. And then one other thing that I did want to mention is that one of the panels that we're doing, which Mai will be on, she's too humble to speak about it, but we put together a panel with Summer Stage and with Festival Latinidades. Jacqueline Fernandez is the executive director of Festival Latinidades, and Priscilla Santana was the programming directors at Central Park Summer Stage. And the three of them, together with a gentleman by the name of Sergio Cuero, will be speaking. Sergio Cuero is one of the co-directors of the largest black festival in Colombia called the Petronio Alvarez Festival.
0: Oh, nice. Nice. So
2: they'll be joining and having a real, real conversation around transnational festival collaborations for Afro descendants in the region. And so that's an exciting time, some exciting conversations. We have a journalist from the GRIO and CNN contributor, Natasha Alford, who is going to be doing a book talk.
0: Okay.
1: And we're going to have a pepper sauce pop-up because we love pepper.
2: Yeah, so for those who like pepper sauce, we have a film screening called Afro-Latinas about the Million Women March in Brazil last November.
0: Mm-hmm. Oh, okay.
2: Mm-hmm.
1: And the panel conversations will have a interpretation in English and Spanish and Portuguese.
2: And that's only during the day. You know, in the evening, we have our con salsa party, DJs, DJ Sabine, DJ Cucci.
0: Okay.
2: Khalil. We have a special DJ that we're going to be announcing soon, so stay tuned for that.
1: Yeah, shout out to all of the artists, that will be participating, all of the panelists that we have this year. We are honored and super happy to have these conversations, these important conversations, and bring them to Brooklyn.
2: Yeah, and nice. For our community in Harlem, you know, please pop out, come through. You know, we would love to see you all sharing space with the beautiful Kadi on the 23rd and the 24th. And Susana Baca, I'm sure, would love to have you in her presence, as would we.
1: We'll see you there, Reggie. We'll see you there on the 24th. And the 25th and the 23rd, and I'll have your T-shirts.
0: and tell everyone the website one more time.
1: Yes, the website is AfroLatinoFestNYC.com. 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
0: All right, and you just finished hearing an interview that I recorded with the co-creators of the Afro-Latino Festival of NYC, Mayalka Prado-Gil and Amilcar Presley. And yet again, I'm going to mention the website because it's very important to check out the website in order to find out more about this event that's about to happen. 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Now, the next things we're going to hear is from some of the artists. Unfortunately, I just don't have enough time for this show to showcase every artist who will perform on this upcoming event. So with that said, the first artist that I'm going to focus on is Gogo Norales. Gogo Norales is a Garifuna world music and folkloric musician based from New York. He and his band performs and presents Garifuna music from Honduras, representing the Garifuna communities in Belize, Honduras, Guatemala, and Nicaragua. Gogo Morales believes that culture is your identity. He's been pushing that influence to gain popularity by being a proud Garifuna. He has been performing in many festivals in the year of 2024, such as Multicultural Festival, Latin TV Film Festival, Fête de la Musique, and also Car Free Festival. Gogo Norales is actively performing in 2025, advocating for an Earth Day festival, and was a proud sponsor for a bookstore that opened in the Bronx. He has performed on TV networks such as Telemundo, Latin TV, Film Networks, Univision, Bronxnet, and ABC NYC. So what we're going to listen to was a performance that happened actually a couple of weeks ago, June 29th of this year to be exact. And it was a collaboration with Libana Maraza, Gogo Norales, Punta Garifuna at Corona Park in the Bronx. So this will give you an idea of the sound of what Garifuna music is and what Gogo Norales does. So while this is on the air, I would really like for the listeners to consider becoming a financial supporter to this radio station. 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All right, so we're going to go into the next thing, and we're going to hear a combination of Lebana Moraza, Gogo Norales, Punta Garifuna at Cretona Park back in June 29th of 2026. If I didn't mention it before, Gogo Norales will perform at the Caribbean Cultural Center African Diaspora Institute this Friday, July 24th. Just go to AfroLatinoFestNYC.com for more information. All right, let's go to this concert. Here we go.

ya le voy a hacer algo. Si ustedes hacen relajo, ya también te terminamos.

Nelson, prepárate ahí.

right. And we just finished listening to a concert that was a combination of Labana Mazara, Gogo Norales, Punta Garifuna, all at Crotona Park back in June 29th of this year, 2026. Crotona Park is located in the Bronx, and Gogo Norales will perform and is part of this year's lineup for the 12th annual Afro Latino Festival NYC at the Caribbean Culture Center African Diaspora Institute, July 24th. And for more information, you can go to AfroLatinoFestNYC.com. 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And this whole program is focusing on the really cool festival called the Afro Latino Festival. 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Once again, 833-WBAI-NYC. And I hope you get to check this out, because this is a really cool festival and you want to check out Gogo doing his thing. You can also find out more about that and all the artists who are performing during this festival. Just go to AfroLatinoFestNYC.com for more information. All right, so the next artist I'm going to focus on with a concert is Luigi Luna. And here's a brief outline about her. In 2025, Luigi Luna has taken an unprecedented daring step in Brazilian music by releasing two full-length albums back-to-back. Now it's time to experience these works live. The Uma Bracada Antes Que A Terra Acaba tour places both of these fresh records to center stage. Kicking off in July 2025, the run visits Brasilia, Sao Paulo, Rio de Janeiro, Salvador, and Belém, inviting audiences to dive into a set that blends brand new songs with the hits that have shaped her career. Expect a show where neo-soul, jazz, MPB, and hip-hop weave together. Luigi's impassioned delivery and her candid reflection on love, spirituality, and identity. That's a brief outline of Luigi Luna. And she will perform during Summer Stage this Sunday at Central Park, which is considered the grand finale for this year's festival. But to find out more information, just go to AfroLatinoFestNYC.com. Okay? What I'm going to do is play a concert of Luigi Luna when she did her thing at the Festival Zeppelin, which happened at Marina Park Hotel in Fortaleza, Ceará, Brazil. And it happened back in August 20th in 2023. So we're going to take a little bit. I can't play the entire concert, but I'm going to play enough for y'all to get the idea of what Luigi Luna is all about. Okay? Enjoy.

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Joga duro, DJ.

right, we are now in the closing moments of From the Soundboard. My name is Reggie Johnson. This show starts at midnight on Tuesdays. That's Monday into Tuesday, folks. We just finished listening to a brief excerpt of a Luigi Luna concert that was recorded back in August 20th, 2023 at Marina Park Hotel in Fortaleza, Ceará, Brazil. And Luigi Luna is one of the performers who will do her thing at this year's Afro-Latino Festival. She's going to be part of the Central Park Summer Stage closing finale of this festival. And if you want to find out more about that, go to AfroLatinoFestNYC.com. That's AfroLatinoFestNYC.com. In fact, if you want to find out everything about what's going on with this festival, go to AfroLatinoFestNYC.com. And with that said, thank you to the performers who allowed me to play some of their stuff, as well as the founders of this festival and allowing me to chat a little bit about what to expect. And Mayanka Prado Gil and Amakar Presley, thank you very much. And I'm looking forward to seeing y'all out there. Anyway, I hope you enjoyed this program. I know I did. And I love presenting festivals like this doing their thing. 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Okay? And if you want to find me on social media platforms, you can go to my Linktree page, which is located at linktree.com/deepdancenyc. linktree.com/deepdancenyc. The music that was playing under me between the intermissions was called Temora, and it was performed by Omar Sosa. All right, with that said, the name of this program is From the Soundboard. My name is Reggie Johnson, and I'll see everyone same time next week. Until then, folks, peace, y'all. Also, the music that was playing under me when I was talking is

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0: 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And this is Afrobeat Radio, and we are back for a new show. This week, my name is Wee Jacobs. In the studio with me are...
1: Zoe Vongtow.
0: You gotta speak. You gotta speak up, Zoe. I want to make sure they hear your voice.
1: Zoe Vongtow.
0: And
2: Magaji.
0: All right, so how you guys doing?
1: Good.
2: We are well, thank you.
1: Special that we're all here.
0: Yes, our first time together in the studio, all three of us.
1: Woo!
0: In this lifetime.
1: Yeah. How exciting!
0: I think we should celebrate that. We should make it an anniversary.
1: What's today? July 15th.
0: Okay. Yep. So it's an anniversary going forward. So it's great to have both of you in the studio with us. So we have a great show ahead of ourselves, and we also have some wonderful guests, and they'll be joining us shortly. We'll be talking about a new play. I think it's a new play, but we'll know more about it in a short while. We'll be talking to the storyteller, that's the writer, and the director of the play. The play is titled Mala Aria, and it's written by Gloria Majule. And our other guest, who's our guest? And our other guest is going to be Jamil A.C. Mangan. He's the director of the play. And we'll get to them in a short while. We also have a new segment that we are introducing today. It's a presentation on poetry. Mm-hmm. And you want to tell us a little bit about
1: It's called Poets Corner, and it's going to be hosted by Ugochi Ganu, and each segment will focus on poets from the African diaspora.
0: Fantastic. And that,
1: it's a conversation between poets, African poets, about African poetry.
0: Okay, excellent. That's a very good compliment to the Poets Life poetry that we do with the Godomo poets.
1: Mm-hmm.
0: Yeah, the prolific poets in Brooklyn, who we should be talking about. They should join us next week as well. They'll be guests on this show for a short while, because then July event is coming up, the poetry event in Brooklyn, so we're gonna have them as part of next week's show. And Akinata, you have something for us?
2: Yeah, I have community calendar today.
0: That's all you have for us? What about wonderful music? In the second hour, I know you're up to it. All right, so let's bring in our guests, right, and get to meet them. So, if you can unmute your microphones, Jamil Mangan and Gloria Majule, we welcome both of you to Afrobeat Radio on WBAI at 99.5 FM. Welcome.
3: Thank you. Thank you for having us. Really appreciate it.
0: All right. So we have to meet both of you first off. So
4: hello.
0: We can barely hear your voice. You have to speak up.
4: Hello, can you hear me?
0: That sounds a little better, so we hope that it'll get better as we go along. All right, so introduce yourself to us, Gloria Majule. We know you are a playwright, you are a storyteller from Dodoma in Tanzania. That's already caught my attention, but I think you should just tell us who you are.
4: Yes, my name is Gloria Majule. I am a playwright. I was born and raised in Dodoma, Tanzania, and I write stories that are for and about Africans and the African diaspora. I aim to write stories that center the Black gaze and just tell the stories about my people and my culture with love and care. But yeah, that's me.
0: And how long have you been writing stories and telling stories?
4: Yes, I wrote my very first play in undergrad. So I've been writing plays for almost 10 years now.
0: So you're a theater, you trained in theater.
4: I did. I got my bachelor's in performing and media arts, and I got my MFA in playwriting.
0: In Tanzania? Or
4: no, both in the States. I got my bachelor's at Cornell and my MFA at Yale.
0: All right. So I'm very fascinated by that, and I'm interested in that your Tanzania connection as a storyteller.
4: Yes.
0: So how does that connect?
4: I mean, because I was born and raised in Tanzania and I immigrated here, a lot of my stories deal with, you know, what it means to be Black on the continent, what it means to be Black outside of the continent, and also just what it means to be African in the modern world. I've always, you know, I started writing plays particularly because I wanted to see more stories about the continent that challenge stereotypes and were written with care and with an African audience in mind, like stories that, you know, did not just cater to the trauma, but also held the joy. Stories that show the complexities and all the multifacetedness of what it means to be African. So I think definitely, you know, having grown up in Tanzania and the fact that my whole family is there, it really does influence my story because I feel very deeply connected to my people and my culture.
0: Mm. Are you very familiar with the practice of theater in Tanzania, and is that part of your own practice?
4: You know, my introduction to theater in Tanzania was a little unconventional, but it was it was a lot of different avenues. My mom worked in community development where she did a lot of community theater to like raise HIV/AIDS awareness. So I saw theater.
0: You got me there with that. Cool. Community theater, right?
4: Yes. Theater for social change. So I was really exposed to that as a child. And then I also went to missionary schools where I did a lot of like nativity plays. And there was a lot of morality plays at church too. I grew up in a Pentecostal Christian community. So all of those different avenues, that's why I saw theater in three different ways. Like I saw theater in the westernized sense, theater in the church sense, and theater in the community sense. And so that was my background with Tanzanian theater. But because my training has been predominantly in the West, I do feel like something that I have been trying to and wanting to strive to do is figure out how to connect more to the theater scene back home for sure.
0: Fascinating. Let's meet Jamil Mangan.
4: Yes.
0: Hello, Jamil.
3: Hi there. Can you hear me okay?
0: We hear you fine. It's
3: Thank
0: your
3: you.
0: Turn. Let's meet you and tell us about this play. Since you're the director of the play, you should be the one to tell us a little bit about the play, but after we meet you.
3: Yeah, absolutely. It's tough to go behind Gloria. I mean, she is just a fascinating and just wonderfully talented and brilliant playwright and artist. And it's been a real honor to be in the room. I'm a director, an actor, amongst many other things, multi-hyphenate. And I have built a relationship with Premier Stages, in which the play is being produced, Mala Aria. And had the esteemed pleasure of having a meeting with Gloria. And I think we talked about each other, we talked about our work, we talked about the play, and we hit it right off. It's such a wonderful play, and I mean, what really drew me to it was, you know, twofold. You know, on the surface, it's about disease and malaria and family in Tanzania, living in shadow. But Mala Aria, literally, Gloria puts this in the play that Mala Aria was an Italian word that was used for bad air. You know, and so what I feel like what Gloria really is asking is the bigger question: what else gets called bad air? Bad air in like society, or you know, treated like a sickness that needs to be cured or kept out. And so it is just such a fascinating human story, funny and just relatable on so many levels that it's a universal story, yet it's centered around this Tanzanian family for sure.
1: Mm-hmm. Yeah, that's super interesting to hear how you got connected to Golia's work. I'm kind of curious, Jamil. Sounds like you've been directing for a minute, so I'm wondering, in preparation for launching this play, which has, I just read a little bit about it, has such a specific and unique perspective, what was new about putting this together, or what came out in this process that was new for you?
3: Well, one, being able to work with Gloria in the room throughout the process. You know, there was a lot of dramaturgy or just, you know, research that went into the culture in Tanzania, studies about research around malaria and all of those aspects. But there was nothing like having the source in the room. I mean, and we go to great detail, you know. The lead actress, Shiro, is East African, and she's from Kenya. The one that plays her sister, Nazira, is from Cote d'Ivoire. But then it was very important for Gloria to, you know, bring the authenticity that we even had a speech coach to come in so that we can get the authentic East African accents. You know, really studying the clothing. So there was a lot of detail that came into presenting something that was really honoring the work and the people, and specifically the family that is represented in Mala Aria.
1: Yeah.
0: That's fascinating to be able to make a play out of malaria. I mean, that's a serious subject.
3: Yeah, for sure. Mm. Yeah. I mean, those are real numbers. And I think, you know, over 600,000 people die, you know, yearly. And I think what Gloria does wonderfully in this play is that it removes it from those statistics and it makes it a real family. And you're seeing this family go through grief throughout the play as they've lost a loved one, you know, from this terrible disease. And but yet through that grief, you see a family trying to pick up the pieces and still find love and joy with one another. And here we have the main protagonist who is, you know, off to discover the cure for malaria. But I think throughout the journey, she discovers, you know, herself in that process.
0: Mm-hmm. Well, before we go much further, when this is a new play.
3: Yeah. Yeah, it's the world premiere of this play, right, Gloria?
4: Yes, it is, and it's my very first professional production, too.
0: Oh, wow. There are many firsts. Exciting. That's wonderful.
4: It is a milestone achievement.
0: Congratulations.
4: Thank you.
0: Yeah. So when and where is it on?
3: Yeah, so it will be at Premier Stages at Kane University in Union, New Jersey. The performances are scheduled starting Thursday is our first preview. We're sold out on Thursday and
1: tomorrow
3: Friday
1: or next
3: opening.
1: Week.
3: Yeah, next week. Yeah, and we run all the way to August 2nd.
0: Are you already sold out?
3: Just for the preview and opening now. So just that means, you know, get your tickets now. and you can get those tickets at Premier Stages at Kane, KEAN.com.
0: All right, guys, do you have any questions for us?
1: Yeah, Gloria, I'm curious. I see that the... some parts of the play are inspired by like some of your personal family experiences with malaria and growing up in Tanzania, but also it seems like you're well studied in like your analysis of the impact of colonization and like the health disparities in the continent. So I'm kind of curious how that blend

0: in a different context. My husband was working in a mosquito lab in New Haven, and I learned so much about mosquito research, and I was really curious about like what that research meant in terms of the field of malaria, because these mosquitoes he was researching, they were not malaria specific. And you know, I am always trying to write about the current issues and the current topics that are worth addressing about the continent. And malaria afflicts 200 to 300 million people a year. It kills about 600,000. So it's not just, you know, a disease that is not a big issue right now. People's lives are affected. And I think a lot of people don't even know about it. So I've always been very interested in like, how do I shed light to what is currently not being talked about, what is not being shed light on, what are the stories we need to hear, and what are the steps we can take as a society to, you know, continue to develop as a continent, and how do we? And I think one of the reasons I wanted to write a malaria was I wanted to imagine a Black African female protagonist who, their mission is to eradicate malaria. And, you know, the protagonist is a very determined scientist who, like, is so committed to eradicating the disease. And I'm curious, like, what it means when, in the idea of, you know, decolonization and how do we decentralize ourselves in the West, what does it mean to then have to go to the West to pursue the education to eradicate malaria? So all of that was really important to me, because I do think, because it is a global health crisis, but this play makes it focus specifically on this family.
1: Mm-hmm. I want to see it now.
2: Yeah, that sounds really wonderful.
1: Yeah, I want to see it now. Because I suffer from
0: come.
1: I suffer from malaria as a growing up in Nigeria.
2: Yeah. It's touched every family.
1: It's now,
2: I feel like,
1: closer to my heart.
2: Mm-hmm.
1: You've
2: mm-hmm.
1: recruited one fan.
0: Oh, I'm so happy to hear that.
1: Akina, do you have any question for her?
3: No, I'm just hearing about this play for the first time, and I wish it was closer to New York City.
1: It's not that far. You can jump on a train. It's just New Haven, right?
2: New Jersey.
0: Union, New Jersey.
1: Oh, it's not that far. It's just Union.
0: Right. Yeah, actually, a lot of our actors are even coming in from the city every day. So,
1: if the actress can come in, then definitely.
4: And literally the train is right there. It's like you just cross over a parking lot and you're right there. And it's 20 minutes or so from New York.
1: All right. Go ahead. You want to say something?
4: No. That was
1: okay. Well, thank you very much for joining us. And before you go, one more time, Jamil and Gloria, I want to say your last names, Gloria Majuli. And
0: that is correct.
1: Did I say it correctly?
0: Yes, perfectly.
1: Okay. I said it in Yoruba, by the way. And Jamil Mangan, thank you very much for joining us on Afrobeat Radio. We hope you come back soon.
0: Thank you so much for having us.
4: Thank you kindly. Really appreciate it.
1: And one more time before you go, please tell us the website where we can get more information about the play
3: and your social media.
1: And your social media, yeah.
4: Absolutely.
0: Go, Jamil.
4: Oh, yeah, sure. Thank you, Gloria. So Mala Aria by Gloria Majuli, playing at Premier Stages. The location is the Boucher Theater Center at Kane University. And to get tickets, you can go to kane.com.
1: Glad to have you guys.
2: Good luck.
4: Thank you so much.
0: Thank you. Have a good night.
2: You too.
0: Bye.
1: So that's very interesting, wasn't it?
2: Yeah.
1: All right, so you're still tuned to WBAI at 99.5 FM in New York, online at WBAI.org, and you're listening to Afrobeat Radio, and we're going to take a music break, and when we come back, we have more stuff for you, more interesting stuff for you. We open to the show with the music of Danielu Sagbahon, who is from Dahomey, that's Republic of Benin.

Men, and the track is titled She. And now we're going to listen to Sweet Honey and The Rock, and their track is titled Your Children. Enjoy.

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1: 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And now it's time for the Afrobeat Radio cultural calendar of events, some interesting events upcoming in the New York area that you could find useful to participate in. So one of those pleasurable things that you can do as a New Yorker is early morning yoga at a world-famous museum. And this time I'm talking about the Studio Museum in Harlem, New York. And Jasmine Tejada is leading an early morning yoga practice on the museum balcony. The view must be lovely. As she leads 1 hour of yoga practice at 10 a.m. on Saturday, July 18th. Jasmine is the owner of Ofrenda Yoga Studio and has been a practitioner of the art of yoga for more than 3 decades. For more information, please call Ofrenda Yoga at 646-941-4329. Again, that number is 646-941-4329. And the Studio Museum of Harlem is located at 144 West 125th Street, directly opposite the State Office Building. And there will be a watch party for the FIFA Men's World Cup football final to be held at the Museo del Barrio on Sunday, July 19th at 1 p.m. Now, I remember when the first match of the current World Cup was playing, there was a watch party at the Museo del Barrio and the Africa Center. But now the final is only going to be a watch party at the Museo del Barrio, and the Africa Center doesn't have a watch party. And I was wondering if that's because no African teams are involved. 10 African teams came into this World Cup, and one by one they were all eliminated. And apparently the final is going to be between Spain and Argentina. So here you have 2 European teams, and even the semi-final were all European, proving that really the best football comes from that continent or those people. But I hope you attend this watch party at the Museo del Barrio. And you can call the museum for more details. Telephone number is 212-832-7272. Again, that's 212-832-7272. And the museum is located at 1230 Fifth Avenue. The cross street is 104th Street. 1230 Fifth Avenue at 104th Street. And then Jazz Mobile Summerfest take place every Wednesday at Grant's Tomb. I always wanted to know.
2: Yeah.
1: And maybe you might know. Who is buried in Grant's tomb?
2: Grant, Miss General Grant, was buried in Grand Chen. That's easy.
1: Oh, wow.
2: I bet Zoe didn't know that.
3: I didn't. I did not.
1: All right. So, I thought I was going to trick Uwe, but it didn't work. Never mind. He's too wily.
3: You should have tried me.
1: Oh, shoot. I should have tried you. Zoe.
3: Yes.
1: By the way, I always wanted to know, who's buried in Grant's tomb?
3: That's a good question.
1: All right. So, Jazzmobile will be there on Wednesday, July 22, and the artist is Nat Adderley Jr. And you should know this name. He comes from a very musical family. His father was Nat Adderley Sr. And his uncle is the great Cannonball Adderley, who played with the legendary Nancy Wilson for many, many years.
2: That's so, jazz royalty.
1: Jazz royalty right yeah, there. He's right a there. Scion of the Adderley family. So Nat Adderley will be playing on Wednesday, July 22nd at Grant's Tomb. Adderley is widely recognized for his long-standing collaboration with Luther Vandross, serving as musical director, arranger, and co-songwriter on many of Vandross' most celebrated recordings and performances, including contributions to songs and albums that helped define contemporary R&B. Nevertheless, his roots are in jazz, so come out and enjoy an evening of live music in the genre. Grant's Tomb is located at 122 and Riverside Drive in Manhattan. For more information, For more information, 212-666-1640. So it's a telephone number, not a website. So 212-666-1640. And then Peru's Susana Baca will be part of the Afro Latinas show at Central Park Summer Stage. That's where I just came from today, by the way. But she will be performing on July 26, 2026. It's been a long time since you've heard her poetic expressions of Lando and Festejo and Marinara in New York. She loves New York. And she's performed at Central Park before with a live recording there that I have in my collection. So you've got to get out to Central Park to catch her. She will be appearing with other Afro-Latinas. And I don't know where she will be on the bill, if playing first or last, but go out there to Central Park and catch the entire show. For more information, www.cityparksfoundation.org. Cityparksfoundation.org. And then finally, Elida Almeida, scheduled to return to Lincoln Center for Summer in the City, presented by Global Fest. The date is Saturday, August 1st, 2026. She's a dynamic and riveting stage presence, and you won't want to miss this show. For more details, www.lincolncenter.org. And this is August 1st. And surprisingly, I don't have any more events for August and even September, but I have 5 events coming up for October, which I'm not going to talk about right now. It's too far in advance. But just to tell you that Somi, Sheun Kuti, Lucy Bella, Eva Ayon, and the Buena Vista Orchestra will all be playing in our area in New York City in October. So look forward to those events.
2: Wow. Nice. Actually, I can add one more stuff, although we're going to have them next week. The Poets will be here next week. They have an upcoming event. And I have... it's titled A Tribute to His Imperial Majesty Emperor Haile Selassie I, and it's going to take place on July 26th. It's going to be at the Ujamaa Health Food Store, 7 p.m. to 11 p.m. And it features Ras Osajefo, who is one of the poets right here in Brooklyn. So it should be fun, but, you know, we have more fun on Wednesday. All right, let's take a quick music break. This one is Tatu Sabajo, and it's from the Orchestra Polirismo de Cotonou. Enjoy.

0: 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I'm really excited for this next part of the show. We're going to be premiering a new segment here on Afrobeat Radio that's dedicated to African poets in conversation with each other. And this segment is hosted by Ugochi Ganu, who does a brief introduction in the segment we're about to play. So, enjoy!
1: Sorry, guys.
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2: Corner. The new segment on Afrobeat Radio, where we explore the poetry of the continent and the diaspora. I'm your host, Ugochi Aganu. I am a Nigerian-American poet and performer based right here in Brooklyn, New York. I live and breathe poetry. So when I was asked to curate some programming for Afrobeat Radio, I jumped at the chance to share some of my favorite obsessions with you all here at WBAI. Whether you're a poet yourself or you're just getting into the world of poetry, I hope that this segment feels like a monthly literary treat. Every month, I'll start the show by reading the work of an African poet whose poems embody our chosen theme. Then I'll have an emerging poet read some of their own original work, followed by a brief discussion. The theme of tonight's show is on sensuality. And we have the incomparable Nenna Loveth joining us and gracing us with their work. We'll hear a bit more from them later. I know there are quite a few poets listening tonight, and I wanted to start by offering a prompt based off of tonight's theme and conversation so that we can take some of the beauty from today's work and inject it into our own individual practices. The prompt is as follows. Because we're exploring the senses in the body today, I would like for everyone to choose one of the five senses and write a poem that evokes that sense without mentioning the remaining four. For example, you can write an ode to your lover's touch or a sonnet for the sound of summer rain. Get creative. And of course, if there's a line of poetry that you hear in tonight's show that really speaks to you, feel free to write something inspired by that work as well. All right, here's our show. Nenna, say hello to the people.
3: Hello, everybody.
2: So we'll hear a bit more from them later. But first, I'm going to read a few poems from a personal favorite of mine, Amakojo. I've had this poet churning in my head for the past few months, and tonight's show felt like the perfect opportunity to further explore her body of work. If you're not familiar, Amakojo is an educator, writer, and dance artist with roots in Memphis, Tennessee, and Accra, Ghana. The poems I'll be reading are from her collection, Bluest Nude. I'll be reading two poems. The first poem is On Seeing and Being Seen. I don't like being photographed. When we kissed at a wedding, the night grew long and luminous. You unhooked my bra. A photograph passes for proof, Sontag says, that a given thing has happened. Or you lean back to watch as I ease the straps from my shoulders, hooks and eyes. Right now, my breasts are too tender to be touched. Their breasts were horrifying. Elizabeth Bishop writes, tell her someone wanted to touch them. I am touching the photograph of my last seduction. It is as slick as a magazine page, as dark as a street darkened by rain. When I want to remember something beautiful, instead of taking a photograph, I close my eyes. I watch as you covered my nipple with your mouth. Desire made you beautiful. I closed my eyes. Tonight, I am alone in my tenderness. There is nothing in my hand except a certain grasping. In my mind's eye, I am stroking your hair with damp fingers. This is exactly how it happened. On the lit up hotel bed, I remember thinking, my body is a lens I can look through with my mind. That was on Seen and Being Seen by Omakojo. The next poem that we'll read is Lotioning My Mother's Back. Lotioning my mother's back. Because she lives alone and my hands reach where hers can't. She asked me for this favor. It is narrow and soft, my mother's back. When I massage in small circles, my mother circles her own mother, who is made of whatever makes a shadow thin and ungraspable. She wants to touch her. The bones under my mother's skin, rib cage, scapula, spine, feel like a sharp winter rain. Between the clouds, I see a patch of sky, glimpse my aging body, moles like a flicker of paint, undersides of half-covered breasts, patches of eczema my fingers soothe with heavy cream. Is this what laying on of hands means? Once my mother touched a garment and said, full of an awe, full of sadness, she touched this. Her skin was inside of this. My mother's back shines like the hands I wipe on the towel's face. Weren't miracles always beginning this way? That was Lotioning My Mother's Back by Omakojo. All right. So as you can see, Kojo's work is very embodied. It's very sensual, both in, and it just thinks about bodies in relation to each other, in relationships, in a sexual relationship, romantic relationships, familial relationships, friendships, performance relationships, and just exploring the way that bodies move and the way that we relate to our senses. Now we're going to hear a little more from our feature poet of the evening. Nenna Loveth is an Igbo lesbian poet, dancer, and facilitator who tells stories of liberated Black matriarchal futures. Nenna holds a BA in Women and Gender Studies from Wellesley College, where they focus on Black and Latina feminisms, and they're expected to receive their MFA in poetry with Randolph College. Snaps for that. Her Black feminist ideology and study of Odinala guide her artistic practice and approach to community cultivation. Nenna utilizes the relationship between dance and poetry to explore themes of Black sapphic intimacies, mother-daughter connections, Odinala, and healing from Christian colonial missions. She is the author of Situationship Bingo, a self-published poetry collection, and the author of Already Knew You Were Coming, a chapbook published with Game Over Books. She's been featured with Button Poetry, Voicemail Poems, Beastung Magazine, Alocasia, and performed widely. When Nenna is not writing or performing, she is somewhere being romanced by the intensity of life. You can follow her work on Instagram at Pleasure as a Compass. What a perfect name to encapsulate the theme of the evening. Ladies and gentlemen, let Nenna love it.
3: Thank you, Gochi. Dalu. Wow, that was so beautiful. Okay. I'm going to first begin by reading an excerpt from my in-progress choreo poem for the Black Girls' Mirrors, which is available on YouTube. This section is made up of three poems, poem by My Pussy Harris, Nenna Comes Out as a Rosebush, 2024, and You Deserve, which is after Ariana Brown, as well as Church Girl, which is after Beyonce. Poem by My Pussy Harris. Anyone who does not love the coarse growth of you, your wildness, is not worthy to love you. I want you to see my perspective, to know the feeling of making love to yourself, to feel the luscious tug and give of your skin, feel its warm brown coating with every push through the follicle. I want you to moan your own praises, know the blessing that it is to be seated at your seat. I want you to know how an endless stream of sweet water tastes. You are enough sweet river to water the whole world twice. Wrong is not my name. You are my name. Beautiful and precious as the flowers you deserve. Wrong is not my name. You are my name. Beautiful and precious as the flowers you deserve. Friends, foes, larvae and winged creatures alike. I know you all thought I was a cactus. At first, I did too. But after receiving the rain and the bloom in the aftermath of the sky showers, I have realized that I am, in fact, a rose. So, let's try this again. Hi, nice to meet you. My name is Rose Hip. Pronouns are thorn, thistle, and I'm so excited to be blooming with you, if you deserve it. Which brings me to my next point, watering. If you want to see me flower, I need water with consistency, or I will wilt. I need sunlight. I need trimmings. I need the space to unfurl myself, or I will wilt. I will wilt. I will wilt. Basically, I need my needs to be met as non-negotiables instead of convenient crumbs, or I will wilt. But trust, there's nothing fragile about me. 35 million years of my lineage have sown seeds that have weathered the weather of Earth's tantrums. I am resistant to even the most ravenous, jealous spore. I am, if nothing else, a survivor, dying brave in the winter, daring to live again in the spring. I am nothing if not resilient. I just don't want to have to be. Blooms are curated only as vividly as the care put into them. And I would so love to open for you. Unfurl my velvet petals. Let you pet the scent of me with your wandering nose. Worship my dewy gospel, but only if you know how to praise, how to offer, how to let me rest, ease, open, safe in the consistency of a kind heart and a steady pour. Otherwise, all you will have is my thorns, and I will have your blood. You deserve, you deserve, you deserve. You deserve to be read to, dinners cooked for you, floors swept in cinnamon over every entryway you enter. You deserve to enter as you are. My love, you deserve, you deserve, you deserve to dance. Ass to the floor is the closest I need of heaven. Sweat flooding my forehead is the nearest heat of hell I'll ever know. What I mean is, I started praying when I started seeing God in me. I came here to free up my body, to leave blessings with every sin I throw against. I've been baptized by ocean waters carrying salt twice as sweet than any patriarch's promise to the earth. I've been waiting for Eden, and the whole time I didn't realize I could get him free before 11. The second coming came when she led me to the club and blessed me with the teaching of kindness on her tongue, a worship of workmanship, marvelous how well I know it, how well I cheer for it, clap for it, shake what was knit together in my mother's womb like any good church. I abandon myself to spirit, fall to the floor. That was an excerpt of my choreo poem. Now I'm going to move on to some other work. This is Cosmic Waltz. Cosmic Waltz. Venus, planet of love, was destroyed by global warming. Did its people want too much too? Mitski. I too was called an earth once, a home for some life, now unmoored, now wanting. Now singular and watching the cosmic waltz between a new earth and their moon. Longing for a lunation of a lover to look at me in their leisure. Still, I'm not a victim, just a beggar. Give me one good movie kiss. It's enough. I'll love the story. Cup its absence, cup it in the absence of the teller, cup its tail in my hungry hands. Reshape it like I've reshaped my landscape for you again and again, and still nobody wants me. Saturn has 146 moons, and I must watch. Prettiest girl at the party with everyone to enamor and no one to talk to. Can cast a spell and yet not one that lets me into your orbit. I inch toward the sun and know the longing will eviscerate me, but damn the tides. Let them rise, drown, and then dry the life in me if it means I will be of gravity today. A captivating capture of your attention today. Did you see me? Did I glitter? Was I enough? This next poem begins with a fact, and is one poem in a series of poems. In 2006, a group of researchers in Tehran conducted a study which revealed that menstrual blood has mesenchymal stem cells capable of healing minor skin lesions and abrasions. Since then, similar studies have been conducted in other countries and found corroborating results. This is Black Lesbian Sex as Infinity Potion. You started my period again, I say with a flushed cheek. She responds with a smirk and a ritual, pulls out the burgundy towel, lays the fabric down where her head will go, where my pelvis will rock. Never stopped me before, she says, flashing her canines at me. I lay myself down on the offering table. She kisses my neck. I pulse beneath her tongue. She kisses my tongue and I stain her lips. I cover my mouth. Refuse invocation, she sucks time back through her lips. My vision darkens under shuddering lids, my shuddering legs she holds with a tight grip. I could die right here. I could live here forever. She brings a shattering out of me. My ruby heart shards to infinity. Oh, I'm nothing. Oh, I'm everything. Oh, I'm. Breathe. Baby, breathe. In her glossy brown iris, she holds me till my ragged breath smooths scarlet soft. She wipes the Red Sea from her lips, looks youthful somehow, aglow. A sunrise peeking beneath her brown skin. She lays her head on my chest. We count the heartbeats thrumming beneath her ears. I'm so, so alive. This next poem is called Work Can't Own This. Work can't own this. Let's be real. There's only so many ways to cover up a hickey. And right now, my lover's affection is dotting my neck like marginal spots on monarch wings. I feel I could fly. I've heard the trick about metal spoons in the freezer, aloe vera and massage, none of which I'd know nothing about. In youth, I spent most of my days cocooned, falsely docile, but really biding my time till a later awakening. Now look at me, an adult bright with lust, wings at the ready for the first kiss of the wind. Unfortunately, paychecks are against nature. Ask me to cover myself in my sensuous emergence. Boring. Honestly, what is there to hide? That I had fun. That I'm so sweet, someone wants to take me home in their mouth. These little deaths been so, so good to me. And truly, y'all don't pay me enough to live. You don't get no say in how I'm reborn. This is an ode to Black lesbian sex. In this moment, I will the goodness of us both. Worship the goodness of your touch, your fingers, my favorite religion. They parse through the folds of me. Read over again and again. Your holy tongue presses into my clitoris and draws anointing oil aplenty from an olive seed. I pour and pool over you. I whisper your name. You gift me a prophecy. Instruct me to flow into the barrel of your mouth until the night ends. The night does not end. The day simply begins again and again, I come for you again and again. God's move through you at the tips.

0: Good morning, good morning, good morning, everyone. I know it's a little gloomy today. Well, it was beautiful Sunday and yesterday, but today is beautiful too because you're listening to this WBI radio program, Law of the Land. This is Linda McDonald Carter standing in and guest hosting for Gloria Brown Marshall again this week. However, she will join you next week. She will be on the radio next week for you to listen to. For those of you who don't know, Linda McDonald Carter, I'm a retired professor of American government, criminal justice, paralegal studies, and political science at Essex County College in Newark, New Jersey. Also a member of the Association of Black Women Lawyers, co-chair of their social justice committee, amongst some other things. So that was just for those of you who haven't heard me before. Welcome again. I'm so excited. I'm always excited. It doesn't take very much to excite me. I'm just excited about life. What can I say? Anyway, this morning's program will serve as part three and the last part. The last part of a look at religious organizations to determine whether they have any obligations to the public. And if so, what are the grounds for these obligations? My guest this morning will be Mr. Harry Payton, a 40-year deacon and youth Sunday school teacher, former administrative assistant to the former and late Reverend Cornelius W. Martin of Unity Freedom Baptist Church and where else? Newark, New Jersey. Mr. Payton will also provide his perspective, and opinion about how Christianity is being used to justify some of the events of the day, especially nationwide. I must say that Mr. Payton, Harry, I'm going to call him Harry. Harry and I have known each other for a long time. We've been out of touch for a while, but we grew up on the same block in Scudder Homes Housing Project on Mercer Street. That's really important. Scudder Homes was like the last public housing project built. And whatever people think about public housing, and I know New York public housing probably is the same, we had a ball. We had a ball. It was so much fun. I mean, I would do it all over again. It was a poor working class community. And when I say community, it was a model for what a community was, is self-sufficient. Everything we needed was there. We didn't have to go downtown. We can go to Prince Street to get food. Trucks would come up from the south to bring fruits and vegetables in the summertime. It was just a great, great community. 5,000 people in 8 buildings in two blocks. When we first moved in, interesting, everybody was responsible, and it was unusual. It'd be unusual today, but we were all responsible. I think, Harry, you guys were on the first floor, so you didn't have to scrub and wax the floor, but we were on the seventh, so we had a responsibility to scrub and wax the floor, wipe the walls down. The only person who didn't have that responsibility was the senior. The senior citizens didn't have it. And it was a way, that was a way to enhance intergenerational connections. We didn't even know that's what was going on. You know, now they call it intergenerational. It's just the way we lived. So, again, I know you guys didn't call in to hear, I mean, listen to hear this story, but our history goes back that far, way back, way back. So anyway, oh yeah, by the way, and there was also 1,470 units. How do I know that, Harry? I was the resident manager appointed by HUD and the tenant association. So that's how I knew. 5,000 people. Anyway, had a ball. So anyway, Harry Payton is going to be joining us. I like to give the guests an opportunity to provide the highlights that they want to share with the listening audience. So, Harry, it's on you.
1: Yes, yes. And I'm going to call you Professor Carter, even though we call you, I'll call you Linda or Cameron, but I'm going to give you the dignity too.
0: I know you are, but thank you.
1: Yes, my name is Harry Payton. It's actually spelled P-A-D-E-N. Most people pronounce it Padden, a pet peeve of mine. You will never pronounce it Padden in my presence. What I like to do is first say that I am a project kid. That's a big part of the makeup of who I am, because many of the mentors helped shape this ghetto boy into the man that I ended up becoming. And what they had not, what they told me is that once I got out, they didn't say when, if I got out, they said once I got out, I had an obligation to mentor others in similar situations like I was in to make sure they get out. And I devoted my life to that. As Professor Carter mentioned, I have a great religious background, 40 years as a Baptist deacon, 40 years, December 15th of this year, so 39 and some plus. But with Unity Freedom Baptist Church, where I was with until my late pastor passed on. The funny thing about deacons is we follow our pastor because we are his or her arms. Once he was no longer there, I lost that zest because I needed a leader to follow for my religious journey. But basically, I have 6 children, all of them grown. Thank God, all of them successful, college graduates. I'm a retired HUD inspection supervisor and a list of other stuff. Probably the most important to me right now at this juncture of my life is that I've published 18 books on various subjects. Most of them are revisionist history, where I report the truth, the whole truth, and nothing but the truth about the Black involvement throughout this, what they call the United States of America. I'll just end on that with the one thing, Linda, one thing you're absolutely incorrect about, because I was Mrs. Payton's son. She had 11, my dad had 11 children. Though we lived on the first floor, though we lived by the elevator, my mother, who I thought was crazy at the time, made us mop the hall, not just by one E and one F and similar. She made us go all the way down to the next building, which was building 67, and mop the whole entire hallway. I hated it because kids would clown you, throw things on the ground. And I said, Mommy, what's the use? And to this day, I still clean my floors meticulously. As a matter of fact, Professor Carter, you mentioned about how tedious how nice my house was looking because that's Naomi Payton. Mm-hmm. But thank God for my mentors. Thank God for our mentors. And thank you for giving me this opportunity to briefly identify myself.
0: Yeah, I'm really excited about this. What I think I'll do is I'm going to ask Mr. Haskins if he would play the cut by the Commodores, Jesus is Love. Michael, is that okay if you play? Thank you.

0: Welcome, welcome, Gloria Brown Marshall's audience. This is Linda McDonald Carter sitting in for Gloria today. However, she will see you on the radio next week. I promise you'll see you on the radio next week. Anyway, we heard a little bit from Harry Payton, a good friend from years ago, a 40-year deacon, youth Sunday school teacher, administrative assistant to the former and now late Reverend Cornelius W. Martin of Unity Freedom Baptist Church of North New Jersey. Mr. Payton is joining us in order to really serve as the part three, the interview for part three, looking at religious organizations and determine whether or not they have any particular obligations to the American public. And that's because, you know, there's a lot of services that churches get, considering how much they pay in taxes. They get fire, police, et cetera. And not everyone who actually is part of the public is actually engaged in religion in any way. So, you know, we thought we would have individuals come on to kind of speak to that and, you know, moving right along. So anyway, we will get started. Well, Mr. Payton, Harry, if you don't mind if I call you that.
1: Oh, absolutely. Okay. Yes.
0: You've had an opportunity to listen to the previous discussions about the topic, what religious organizations may owe the public, if at all. You were provided with the WBI archives. WBI has archives, and it's a great source, let me tell you. Accordingly, please provide the audience with your reaction to part one that included as guest Reverend Vanessa Wilson, who's the pastor of the Church of Good Shepherd in Willingboro, New Jersey, and Annie Allen, who's a pastor in Rutherford, New Jersey. And then part two included Reverend Vanessa Wilson again, and Charlotte Walker, who is the executive director of Faith New Jersey. And then add your perspective or respective opinion, perspectives on what the public should expect, if anything, especially in light of the current challenges that we're facing in this country. Not that we haven't always, but this is a little bit different time, unless you feel there are none. And then what about the Black church and then churches that serve Spanish-speaking communities like the Dominicans, the Mexicans, Puerto Ricans, and then the interfaith community? So you have some time. We played the music, so we won't break it up again for another 15 minutes.
1: Yes, thank you very much. And thank you for providing the archive so I could get to listen to
0: those. Aren't they great?
1: Yes, those great women of God in there. You know, they were so insightful. And all I can say is they were right on point, you know, because, again, they're serving congregations. And congregations are like, I guess I would say, no, they're not like, but I'm going to just use it as that kind of metaphor, like political leaders. They have their followings. They have the people that they're guiding. They have the people that they answer to. So religious leaders, reverends, pastors, ministers, and their officers have a flock, like Jesus had a flock that follow them, and they have to guide them. What I was scripturally taught was that sheep are pretty dumb animals. They say don't use that word, but I have to use it because sheep are that dumb. If they don't have a shepherd guiding them, they'll fall into the latest hole. They'll just walk right into the hole without realizing there's a hole there. So sheep are one of those animals that are best. They live their best life if they have a sheep that guides them away from the hole, away from the dangers, away from the lions, tigers, and bears, even though there weren't any back in the biblical times, lions, tigers, and bears anyway. So pastors are the same. So my opinion on what we as a church should be doing, especially in this climate where we have this person who, you know, thinks that the world is all about him, and he thinks that the world loves him when only certain people love him. And I won't even get on here and talk about them because they follow him. They have the right to follow him. I choose not to because I'm an intelligent individual and I understand a lie when I hear a lie. My mother used to tell us, you know, never trust a liar. So I'll end on that as far as that person that they elected president. But I'm going to go back again. Like I said, I have served two pastors in my 40 years as a deacon. The pastor that made me or ordained me, as it's called in the Baptist religion, a deacon, and I was ordained on December 15th, 1986. So that's why this year will be my 40th year, December 15th, was Reverend Isaac Martin Jr. He was the former principal, and you can recognize this, of a school called Montgomery, back Montgomery Street School in Newark, New Jersey. Back when we were growing up, now I can't use the term, but we used the R word. We used the word, this, you know, because these people had mental challenges, and that's the word that they used back then. So you can tell that he was a bad man, bad, like B-A-D-D, because he administered and was the principal of that school. And he did it well.
0: And you know what? I think it's important for people to know Montgomery was for people, like you say, who may have some particular challenges. However, when they left that school, they were prepared to go to work.
1: Absolutely.
0: Right? Absolutely. And serve the community.
1: Yes. Yes. So he was the person who, me and my family, was me and my wife and our five children at the time. One child had already left the house, but we had five children. And our children was fighting like cats and dogs. So what me and my wife decided, we weren't married then, but what me and my girlfriend at the time decided is we're going to take these children to church because they need religion, not us. They needed it. And when we walked into Unity Freedom Baptist Church, because we had searched and went to different churches every Sunday, Unity Freedom was the place, and we knew it was the place. And I had not left there until, again, like I said, with my his son, who became the pastor, passed on, and I no longer felt the same zest that I felt when he was my pastor. But Reverend Isaac Martin saw something in me, I was 32 years old. And he said, I want you to be one of my deacons. Linda, professor, I said, in my mind, ain't no way I could be no deacon. I knew my mind, it was full of sin. I was a 30-year-old person. I wrestled with it, but he insisted, he encouraged me, and it was one of the greatest things that ever happened to me. So in the 40 years, I developed a great spirituality, a great understanding of religious and religion, particularly the Baptist religion, which is under the Christian umbrella. Because back in the day when I was growing up in the late 70s, I was part of the revolutionary. We followed Imam Baraka. I believe that was a Black Panther, but they were in Jersey City, so it was too far for me to be traveling because I didn't drive then. So I believe that Christians were, I'm not going to do it, but let nobody smack me. And I give them those kind of things. I said, I'm not going to ever be a Christian. But here I am, a 40-year plus Christian, because I went to the church year before I became a deacon. Saying all that to say, here's what I have to say. And I wanted to give that background because it's important. Amos of the Bible, he was an 8th century before Christ, shepherd, as I talked about. And he was a sycamore, big farmer. So he was not a very important man, but God seems to always choose flawed leaders. He chose Moses, who stuttered. He chose David, who was a womanizer. And Amos was just a fig farmer. But Amos became a prophet, and he became a prophet. He was one of the, he was the first of the 12 minor. They're minor and major, which means nothing. Minors are not less than majors, but that's a biblical, I don't want to get into that, but they were just distinctions. But here's what he talked about in one of his times when he was talking to the people. He gave them, because God talked to the prophets, and the prophets talked to the people, and the people respected the prophets the way Catholics respect the Pope. He gave them a rebuke from the Lord. And it was based on Amos, the 5th chapter, the 14th through the 15th verse, and the 18th through the 27th verse. And what he basically was saying is that God wants us to hate evil, love what is right, and establish justice. You're going to appreciate this in the courts, Esquire, Miss Esquire. By doing this, the Lord Almighty will be with them and even have mercy. So it's important that the church not just be a Sunday morning, Saturday morning for some, church, where you come, say hallelujah, sing some songs, give your tithe and offerings, you know, and have a good spiritual time, lay all your burdens on the altar, many of the things that get done. But then Monday and Tuesday, nothing gets done to help your fellow man. Wednesday, many churches have Bible study. You go and study Bible. So Wednesday and Sundays, many churches are on that schedule. Many, I'm not saying all. But churches traditionally have been the backbone of our people. And when I say our people, people of color, especially Black people, during the civil rights movement, churches provided the sanctuary. They provided a base for organizing. They were a powerful source of political leadership. They were movements for boycotts, marches, voter registration drives. They were sanctuaries. Now, we're talking about immigrants and safe havens. They were organizational hubs. They were political leadership, moral authority, and with resilience. Unfortunately, many churches either don't know it or have forgotten that that's our role. We should be up in arms about what's going on, especially in this country, because we're living in this country, and we should be coming together as a religious force to fight all the evil and degradation, because that's what God expects of his people. So I don't want to run over my time, so keep me time.
0: No.
1: Okay.
0: No. As a matter of fact, one of the questions I was going to ask you after 9:30, in light of what you said, I'm going to ask you now.
1: Yes.
0: And that is based on what you just listed for the audience. Is there a difference between what the public can expect from those associated with religion and churches who recognize that their higher power, as you just said, has already provided them with the tools and the power to do this work, and then those who seem to be sitting on the sidelines waiting for God to do the work for them? Do you want to speak to that? So you have one group.
1: Yeah, I certainly do. I'm anxious with bated breath, which means I'm excited about it. I can't wait to talk about it. As a person who attended church, never missing Sunday, one of my granddaughters and her mother came to church occasionally, and she said to her mother, she said, "Grandpa never misses church because every time she came, I was there." But I was going to church during the pandemic because I had the keys to the church, and I had to make sure, because our church is in the ghetto, make sure we didn't get robbed at our wits, because no, we weren't coming to church. So I went to church even during the entire 2020, and the reverence of that edifice, I found even when I was alone in the church during the pandemic, I felt the spiritual presence of God Almighty in that church. So we, as a people, have to do what needs to be done to uplift our people. We should, any church that's worth its salt, at a minimum, should be offering daycare centers for working parents, even those that are looking for a job. You know, if you're looking for a job, you may not be working, but you're looking for a job, need somebody to babysit. Or for parents who just need a break. These kids are driving me, because that's how I joined the church, because these kids were driving me and my girlfriend at the time crazy. Yeah, so you need somewhere where they can go, where you feel safe. And the church, hopefully, is a place where they will always be safe. Also, a church should be, and this is equally important, probably even more important than a daycare center, a social component which offers employment help, resume writing, job interview skills, etc., and referrals as far as counseling, because our people are traumatized. They're traumatized. They can't feed their families. You know, they look at the other person who dislikes them simply because of the color of their skin. My latest book, I entitled "Racism is a Mental Disease." And I write, why? Because if I dislike you simply because of the color of your skin and know nothing of your character, something is wrong with that. So racism is a mental disease.

0: visiting jails, things like that. If churches aren't, if the church that you attend is not doing that, ask them why they are not. Because mm-hmm. that's where the church should be, in, especially in our community.
1: Okay. So what I want to do is we're going to get ready to play your next election.
0: Yes.
1: I should tell the audience that I always have my guests make the music selection that they think represents the title and who they are. So I'm going to defer to Michael Haskins. Mr. Haskins is just a great, I mean, he's just perfect. So Michael, if you would play Tamila Mann, did I pronounce it right? Tamila Mann.
0: Tamila. Tamila.
1: Okay. And then we'll return and let you finish this list of things that churches should do. And I'm going to ask you about the training that people need and where they should get the training from, or who should be brought in to do the training to make sure these things happen in a certain standard. So,
0: yeah, thank you.
1: All right, Michael.

Welcome back, everyone. This is Linda McDonald Carter filling in for Gloria Brown Marshall, who will see you on the radio next week. For those who just joining us, we have Mr. Harry Payton, who actually has 40 years service to the religious community in the form of the pastor he served and the church he served, which he'll mention again, I'm sure. But he was just given a list. The last question had to do with what did he think the church owed the church and religious organizations owed the public. And he was listing things that should be happening in the church. And I just want to add for a second, because I was thinking as you were doing the list, Harry, that, you know, when I believe it was President Johnson who gave the nonprofit status to churches in the United States. And I always thought that, and I used to go to church. I did attend church, contrary to popular belief, and I do know pastors, and I know people like you, but that in exchange for that, since, you know, churches weren't paying taxes, but they were getting these services from the public, and the fact that everybody was not religious, even though we have a First Amendment right for people to either practice or not practice, and they should not be ostracized if they choose not to. But we know that's a whole nother question. Having said that, I always thought that, you know, when the church is conducting

0: the funerals and weddings that people shouldn't have to pay, because that should be something that the church did without cost. So you can go on with your list, and then I'd like for you to speak to, should we be paying for those basic things that people may not be able to? I'm not talking about a whole big wedding ceremony, but the fact that somebody is getting married, the fact they want to be there in the first place, or, some of the activities. I know I did Bible school. There are two churches that I went to. St. James was just a middle class black church, right? And I say that because they had the cookies in the can with Kool-Aid that had pulp in it. And then I also went to Metropolitan, which was like a regular working class church, and they had no pulp in the Kool-Aid. But they did have 2 weeks. You can come in for 2 weeks, right? You didn't even have to be a member. You can come in 2 weeks, and they had activities every summer, both churches. That was a month activities for young people at no cost. So anyway, go on with your list.
1: And just before I begin, as you mentioned, I wasn't going to mention it because I didn't want to take credit for it, but Jesus is Love is one of my favorite songs, and because the words speak for themselves, Jesus is love. And as a Baptist, that there's no three greater words for Baptists. Jesus is love. But the other by Tommy LeMann, Change Me, also speaks to what we should be doing. Even me as a 40, almost 40-year deacon, I tell people, I am not that pure, pristine Christian. I read my Bible all day. I never say anything wrong. I am one of the ones that Jesus died for. I get mad at people. I do things I know I shouldn't do. I don't do them intentionally, but I do them just the same. And I feel it's important that I say that because, like when my pastor sought to make me a deacon, I said, no way I could be that because I can't be without sin. Back then, I was smoking that green stuff and doing stuff. No way. I'm being honest with the audience because the audience needs to know that was the struggle that I had to take on this religious journey. Am I pure now? No. Jesus still is saving me day by day, but I have a different perspective on life. Jesus is love. And when I do wrong, I say, change me. The final thing on that, so we can go on. I saw Tommy LeMann at NJPAC a few months ago. In 40 years, I've heard some of the best singers in the world. Absolutely. But I'm a person, as a man growing up in the ghetto, I rarely cry. I rarely show emotion. I'll shed one little tear. I was in that audience jumping up and down, shouting. I caught the Holy Ghost because that is one of the purest singers in that big auditorium. Her voice resonated. It was like God himself came down through her throat and touched me. So play that music and just imagine you hearing it in person. Harry Payton was in the first row. Okay, nothing else. Now, in talking about the church, again, the church should be a sanctuary and safe haven. Now, when you're talking about paying for things, here's how our church conducted it. If you're a member of the church, then that may exclude you from having to pay for services. But as far as a person just walking in off the street and say, I want you to marry me, Rev, and you ain't never spent putting that church a day in your life, or the funerals, the same thing. Churches got to pay light bills. Though we don't, we're tax exempt. We pay the light bill. We pay for the oil that goes into the boiler. We pay for the air conditioners. So those things cost, so they should pay. But members generally are exempted depending upon your membership. We had members, me and Pastor used to laugh about this. People would say, I'm a member of Unity Freedom, and we ain't seen them in 40 years. But they used to go there 40 years ago. No, you're not a member. You used to be a member, but they would come to church and say, so-and-so died. I need you guys to help. No, here's our bill. And also, you got to pay the organist. The organists don't play for free. Many of the singers, depending on who sings, they want to get. So it's a delicate line sometimes. So, but I understand your rationale. Some things shouldn't be paid for, but sometimes you have to make people appreciate it, particularly if they're not devoted to the church. But moving right along, churches should be sanctuary and safe havens. Black churches were among the only independent community spaces free from the control of the white power. White people even left the black churches alone, except for when they got angry and got mad and acted crazy with their mental, defect. The churches provided safe environments where activists could speak. Dr. King was one of the great speakers in the church, plan strategies, find refuge from the harsh realities of Jim Crow. Churches should do no less today because Jim Crow has reemerged in the sense of that orange guy. Organizational hubs. I know we're going to talk about this because you're going to understand the term that I use. We should have our own think tanks. We should be thinking what we're going to do tomorrow, 2 years from now, 10 years from now, 25 years from now. We should have a church 2025, as again, you know, you're going to speak about Project 25. We should develop political leadership because hopefully, because I know politics, they are independent. And when fostered by church leadership, particularly like the Great Metropolitan, that's a powerful church because they have so many members. So when their pastor hints, because he can't directly say who to vote for, but when he hints you should vote for somebody, most of the parishioners will follow that pastor like the flock that they are. We have so many ministers that emerged and were leaders, Dr. King, Ralph Abernathy, Fred Shuttleworth, Jesse Jackson, though he never officially had a church of his own, he still was a reverend.
0: But you also have the Nation of Islam, too.
1: Yes, we do. Yes,
0: and
1: we
0: that
1: do.
0: Wasn't Christian, but the Nation of Islam played a significant role.
1: The most powerful organizations for black people still is. They may, and the difference between them is they went into the gutter society and they went into the jails and made, men
0: before anyone else.
1: Criminal. They weren't afraid to go up there and confront them, and the men came out and they became loyal soldiers to the Muslim organization. So I thank you for saying that because I didn't mean to leave them out. And the last and final thing, churches have to be the moral authority and resilience. I saw, and this was a white pastor, I forgot to get his name, but he said, churches in America have never been Christian. And he went on. It was a bunch of suits behind him. And he said, we can't be Christian because we killed over 20 million Native indigenous. I don't call them Native American because they were
0: indigenous.
1: Here before Native indigenous people, 20 million. And even today, that population is suffering. No Christian nation would let that happen. This can't be a Christian nation because of the number of slaves that died in the Middle Passage, the slaves that survived and still were morally and mentally traumatized by that enslavement. No Christian nation would let that happen. Then he went on to talk about the Civil War. We were so morally unchristian, saying we were Christian. We fought a civil war over it. 500,000 American people who lived, American citizens died in that war because that side wanted to keep slavery. That can't be a Christian nation. So moral authority, and the last word is resilience. Resilience means if you punch in my face, I'm going to punch it back. Because again, like I said, Harry Payton, Linda, you know how this is. And a little guy in the projects, people wanted to push me around. And Mrs. Payton said, sticks and stones will break your bones and words will never hurt. And I was scared of my mother because back then she used ironing cords, extension cords, and those things left welts. But it was legal back then because she was raising boys in the ghetto. But one day I got tired and I said, my mom is just going to have to beat me. And I fought back. And I've been fighting back ever since because you're a bully don't mean you're going to bully me. So those other people are the classic bullies. And I know some would say in Christianity, as they should say, through Jesus' teaching, sticks and stones. But Harry is a Christian. I'm not something to make familiar like Peter. I am that fight back Christian because if I'm not mistaken, Peter was the one who cut off the soldier's ear when they went to capture Jesus, and Jesus put his ear back on, the soldier's ear back on. But I am that fighting Christian.
0: Okay.
1: So I used to tell my pastor, if you ever had to fight, call me because I'll be right there by your side.
0: Okay. Well, listen, you kind of brought up something, made me think of something else. So I sort of have an idea of what you're going to say, but I'll still throw this out. What's your position on the fact that the events of today seem to be cloaked and are justified by some practicing Christianity? You sort of spoke to that indirectly, but if you want to refine your thoughts for the audience, that's fine. Like, because a lot of these things are cloaked in Christianity. Like you said, if we were a Christian nation, and that was interesting, if we're a Christian nation, how can you try to annihilate the indigenous people who've been here for 26,000 years? How can you engage in not slavery? I always tell people chattel slavery, less than human,
1: That's right.
0: right?
1: That's right.
0: Because, you know, I've been reading some things about slavery in other countries in the Mediterranean in particular, and how it wasn't that you lost your status as human. What would happen is you lost the battle or whatever the conflict was. You can go home. In some instances, you can go home that day and come back the next day. That was not a choice that we had. So we were property, and that's why you can do the things. I talk about the person, the ship captain who wrote Amazing Grace, which you're familiar with, and how he wrote
1: John
0: that.
1: Newton.
0: And right, to make amends for having sex with babies, but it wasn't rape at that time. So it's interesting. So anyway, if you want to speak to that, and then we'll kind of cross over, because some of the questions I have for later you've kind of addressed. And we'll talk a little bit about the Heritage Foundation. But first, if you can just speak to some more about, you know, how Christianity and other religions are being used to justify a lot of things that we see happening today. So we got a few
1: Thank you
0: minutes.
1: so much for bringing that up, because I get to talking, and I always tell people, when you're talking, you're not listening. So I can't hear myself because I'm talking.
0: I
1: So I
0: understand.
1: thank you for hearing me and bringing it up, because I wouldn't remember to bring it up. But that's nothing new, because back during the chattel slavery day, certainly respect your opinion, and I agree that was certainly a difference between what is slavery and chattel slavery, that was perpetrated against black people in this country. They, the more the mentally defective races of that time, changed the official Bible and took out things that said that slavery was wrong. So when they showed it to the slave, you know, even though slaves couldn't read, they read to them and they said, God says that certain people should be the slaves of certain people. That's what they read. But God also says something that counters that. So you can find any one point in the Bible. I can find a point that says homosexuality is wrong. You won't find something that says it's right, but you also will say that Jesus says love everybody. So I can pick and choose the Bible, and that's what some of these so-called religious right people have done. They have chosen their side. Their side is Donald Trump, because they're mad because people like you and me, we arose from the ghetto of the projects, and we made something of ourselves. And some of them, with all their rights and all their privileges, they're poor as dirt. So they think by following this boy who's a billionaire and getting to be more of a billionaire in office, that they're going to become like him, and they don't know that he has disdain. So the religious right, when they get to enter towards what we call the pearly gates, it's going to go down.
0: Okay, thank you for that.
1: Thank
0: I,
1: you.
0: you know, I was listening to you, but you know, I just want to throw, it was my position, not that anybody really cares, that
1: Wait, I
0: Trump is the excellent tool for the power elite. He's an effective communicator for the people they need him to communicate with. So he's doing the job that they want to be done. Having said that, we're going to move now because we only have like a few minutes, but I want to I have some announcements and things to make, but I
1: Yeah.
0: want to give me a minute here. Let's see what's happening. Okay. Ask you about, and we talked a little bit about yesterday in preparation,
1: Yes.
0: whether or not you were familiar with the Heritage Foundation. And for those who don't know, it's an extremely influential and very highly financially resourced think tank responsible for the publication of Project 2025, which many people don't know was actually published during the Reagan administration 45 years ago. But they have another project that they may have had it on the books, but I just became familiar with it earlier this year, called Project Esther. Do you have any insights? Did you have a chance to check it out? And do you have
1: Yes, I
0: any
1: did.
0: insights you'd like to share?
1: Yes, I did. And, again, you being a lawyer, you dig into stuff even more than I dig as a writer. I dig into stuff. I research stuff. But as a lawyer, I can imagine you dig deeper than I probably ever dug. But based on our conversation, I did not know about the Heritage Foundation, though I knew about Project 25. Most of us, know about
0: Effort.
1: that now because of this guy. But that is the word I use, the think tank. Where they're plotting and scheming since, like you said, the Reagan time, but it's so clandestine, means we didn't know anything about it. Till finally somebody discovered it. Like I said, I'm a revisionist. I dig up that. So somebody dug it up, and you need to Google the Heritage Foundation, Project Esther, and Project 2025, I believe it's called, because what they talk about, and I'm going to end on this, is that this is a code word, traditional American values. Now, when they say tradition, they're not talking about Africa and the drums. They're talking about white people being superior to black people. Those are code words that we got to recognize when they use them. Thank you.
0: So, regarding Project Esther, was there anything else you wanted to say about that project?
1: Well, again, as far as what I read on Project Esther is that they are engaging in trying to make everything anti-Israel, anti-Zionist, and anti-American, using those words. If you're anti-Israel, something's wrong with you. And that's why you see the Palestinians fighting some, oh Lord, I'm going to get some flack on this. Because how dare I use the word Palestine? How dare I use the, but Palestinians are people too. My Jesus said Palestinians are people just like Israel. Don't they have rights? So Project Esther is a national strategy to that's what they say anyway, to combat anti-Semitism, but it's cloaked in more of that mental defective racism. That's my opinion.
0: Okay. Well, listen, we're going to tie it up here, but I so appreciate you coming on, and this has just been really great. We kind of for the audience, we kind of reconnected at the Newark Public Library. What is it, maybe 3 or 4 years ago,
1: Three or
0: right?
1: four years ago, yes.
0: Three, 4 years ago, after
1: Well,
0: not
1: you know where
0: seeing
1: we
0: each other.
1: first saw each other? At the Mitchells' retirement party. That's where we
0: Right.
1: first saw each other.
0: Right.
1: And
0: That's
1: Mitchells are special to us because they're from the projects too.
0: And not only that, I worked 60 hours a week for them babysitting when I was 12.
1: Yes. And you
0: Yeah.
1: know who babysitted before you did it was my dear mother, who passed
0: That's
1: on
0: right.
1: in 1969. So when she passed on and couldn't babysit, you got that job, so you
0: I
1: better thank
0: know.
1: Miss Baden. You better thank.
0: It paid for my school clothes.
1: Yes,
0: It
1: such a
0: paid for
1: great
0: my school
1: couple.
0: clothes. So thank you, Harry, so much for
1: Yes.
0: joining us, and I hope that the audience enjoyed this conversation that we had, or the conversation I let people have, because I think it's important you hear more from them than you hear from me, even though I, once in a while will jump into things. So on that note, I guess I'll talk to you afterwards, but thank you. I can't thank you enough. I so appreciate this opportunity. Who would know that in 1966, 67, 68, 69, 70, and we
1: Yeah.
0: both went to Central High School, and
1: Yes,
0: you
1: we
0: have Central
1: did.
0: High School colored glasses on. Oh, guys, we could see each other. Right, that's Central
1: Yes.
0: Blue Devils. Yeah,
1: Yes. Oh, life.
0: right. We're some of the fortunate ones because Central High School, for those who don't know, got hit worse than any other high school in the country, around
1: Yes.
0: issues surrounding heroin than any other
1: Yes.
0: high school in the country. I guess it
1: Yes.
0: had to do with New Jersey being the third smallest state, Newark being the largest, and all the public housing was really located near or
1: True.
0: in the Central Ward, where most of the black people in the city of Newark actually resided. So on that
1: Yeah.
0: note, I'm going to go.
1: Linda, can I do one last thing? I'd just like to
0: Go
1: thank
0: ahead.
1: WBAI, Law of the Land, the in her absence, Gloria Brown Marshall, and certainly you, my good friend, Professor Linda McDonald Carter. Thank you for
0: And
1: giving
0: Michael
1: me some.
0: Haskins for
1: And
0: bringing in the
1: Michael
0: music.
1: Haskins. I didn't remember his name, but thank you, because we couldn't do it without him. It's
0: I'm telling you. Thank you so much. All
1: Thank
0: right.
1: you.
0: So I have a couple announcements. One is that please, please, please, please support WBAI. Give it whatever you can. I know everybody doesn't have the same financial circumstances, but please support them. I can't encourage you enough. Please call the number 833-922-4692. If you're like me and you want to talk to human beings and not go on the internet and social media, it's just a thing I have. I prefer humans. Again, that number is 833-922-4692. Definitely support this radio station because you're not going to hear these kind of conversations anywhere else. The other thing is, I just want to mention, Glory has that book and she was also masterful in putting together Martyrs Day in such a short period of time. She had people from all over the country who were involved in some capacity. So, her book, A Protest History of the United States with 500 Years of Selected Protests and Protesters, that includes, of course, the Newark Rebellion, uprising and civil disturbance. Just wanted to let that know. And also it provides a framework for today. Some of the things we should be doing today. If they did that before, 100 years ago and more, and were effective, we have all this technology. These people have all these degrees, went to college. Let's make this happen. So please support WBAI FM. Also, I want to encourage the audience to, in terms of information, I always tell people, check me, check my guests. I tell my students that all the time. Check, check, check. Do your research, and obtain and review carefully the source of candidates' campaign contributions. And I had mentioned this, and I have mentioned it as well. Find out who these people are running for office. Look and see who's contributing to that campaign. For New York State, you can go to New York State Board of Elections. For New Jersey Election Law Enforcement Commission, go to the Federal Elections Commission. They may not be as effective as they were. I understand our president, they suffered a hit. And then the last thing, opensecrets.org, the public's home for money and politics, keeping transparency alive. On that note, have a great day, everyone. Thank you, Michael
1: God
0: Hansen.
1: bless you all. Thank you, Linda.
0: Okay.

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Leave your name, leave your number, and someone will call you back very, very shortly. Now, the program that's coming up next is Mindfield with Dr. James McIntosh, so please, please stay tuned for that program. All of this is made possible because of you, thanks to you. And, you know, you may not have been here since 1960 supporting the radio station, but you've been listening for some time now, many, many years. It's so appreciated. And I'm so proud of what you have done. 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And so I know you're going to do so right now. 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The executive producer is Gloria J. Brown Marshall. Guest hosting today was Linda McDonald Carter. 833-922-4692. 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

bars, no cigarettes. Hotep Barigani, assalamu alaikum, what's up? Welcome to Mindfield, the show where we explore explosive issues for the black mind. I'm Dr. James McIntosh, your host and producer, and my co-producer is Dr. Richardina McIntosh. Today we're going to discuss my theory that Frantz Fanon was assassinated, although his official cause of death was listed as leukemia. We talked about Frantz Fanon last week on Mindfield, and I saw many of you at the movie Rediscovering Frantz Fanon that premiered at the Nimoy Thalia Theater on Sunday. What I will say is that you must see the movie. It chronicled his life, first as a pseudo-Frenchman born in Martinique in a French colony. The film chronicled how he fought for France in the war, World War II, in a war to end fascism, but discovered during the fight that he was fighting to protect his own oppressors. It chronicled his life as a psychiatrist trying to bring a more humanistic psychiatry to the poor Algerian patients at Blida Joinville Hospital, some of whom were literally chained to the walls when he got there. The movie skillfully wove these events and newsreel into how he became involved in the Algerian Revolution, struggle for Algeria to gain its independence from their colonizer. The movie blends music by Nina Simone and Tupac and juxtaposes the old images of that struggle with more recent images of the murders of Trayvon Martin, Eric Garner, George Floyd, and the struggles around those things. It shows the black protests. You could feel the audience feeling the events in Algeria more when they were juxtaposed with these more recent images with which they were familiar. After the film, there was a panel discussion with the principal filmmaker, Rico Spate, the panel moderator, Omawale Clay, Sister Monifa Bandeli, and myself. Omawale discussed and focused on the importance of Fanon, the man of action, and the need for us to be people of action. He used Fanon's famous quote, that every generation has a mission which they will either fulfill or betray. Monifa spoke about the many hats worn by Fanon, activist, philosopher, psychiatrist, and I spoke a little bit about Fanon the soldier. Spate spoke about some of the details of producing the movie. Near the end of the panel discussion, I injected a question that many have perhaps asked, and that question is, was Fanon assassinated? The official cause of his death was leukemia, but leukemia is easily caused by radiation, perhaps administered in a radioactive poison called polonium. We know that Madame Curie contracted leukemia accidentally from her pioneering work with radium. We know that the Soviet intelligence administered some radiation in some green tea to a guy named Alexander Livinenko, who, while he was in England, made the mistake of being critical of Vladimir Putin. 23 days after he had that tea, he died of acute radiation syndrome. We also know that in the same time period of Fanon's death, according to the New York Times, the CIA sent their top scientist, a man named Gottlieb, to administer an undetectable poison to Patrice Lumumba. He never got to do it because Lumumba was killed by African zombie troops before Gottlieb got the chance. So I'm going to play a speech Fanon gave in Ghana while serving as ambassador of the Algerian Revolutionary Provisional Government to show you this type of leader is the type of leader the United States and its allies tend to assassinate. Fanon was diagnosed with leukemia a few months after giving this speech. It's called Why We Use Violence. I think that all the concerns that preoccupy Africa today have been tackled with mastery and clear-sightedness in the speech of Dr. Nkrumah. Today, I would like to share with you some of the reflections that have been prompted by certain passages. The problem of violence and that of the races of the African states will be questions that I would like fraternally to discuss with you. I do not want, you may well understand, to proceed today to a critique of the colonial system. I do not intend, as a colonized man, speaking to colonized people to demonstrate that the colonial state is an abnormal, inhuman, and reprehensible state. It would be grotesque on my part to want to convince you of the unacceptable nature of colonial oppression. However, I would like to focus my reflections on the violence integral to colonial oppression. The colonial regime is a regime instituted by violence. It's always by force that the colonial regime is established. It is against the will of the people that other peoples more advanced in the techniques of destruction or numerically more powerful have prevailed.
I say that such a system established by violence can logically only be faithful to itself, and its duration and time depends on the continuation of violence. But the violence which is in question here is not an abstract violence. It is not only a violence perceived by the spirit, it is also a violence manifested in the daily behavior of the colonized, toward the colonized. Apartheid in South Africa, forced labor in Angola, racism in Algeria, contempt, a politics of hate, these are the manifestations of a very concrete and very painful violence. Colonialism, however, is not satisfied by this violence against the present. The colonized people are presented ideologically as a people arrested in their evolution, impervious to reason, incapable of directing their own affairs, requiring the permanent presence of an external ruling power. The history of the colonized people is transformed into a meaningless unrest, and as a result, one has the impression that for these people, humanity began with the arrival of those brave settlers. What I say here is of capital importance for the history of errors that can confuse human reason. Violence in everyday behavior, violence against the past that is emptied of all substance, violence against the future, for the colonial regime presents itself as necessarily eternal. We see, therefore, that colonized people caught in the web of a three-dimensional violence, a meeting point of multiple, diverse, repeated, cumulative violences, are soon logically confronted by the problem of ending the colonial regime by any means necessary. The violence of the colonial regime is not just lived on the level of the soul, but also that of the muscle of the blood. This violence that wills itself to be violent, which becomes more and more boundless, irreparably provokes the birth of an internal violence in the colonized people, and a just anger is born that seeks to express itself. The role of the political party that takes the destinies of this people into its hands is to curtail this violence and to channel it by providing it with a peaceful platform and a constructive basis. Since for the human spirit, which contemplates the unfolding of history and which tries to stay on the ground of the universal, violence must first be fought with the language of truth and reason. But it happens, alas, that there cannot be anyone who does not deplore this historical necessity. It happens, I say, that in certain enslaved regions, the violence of the colonized becomes quite simply a manifestation of his strictly animal existence. I say animal, and I speak as a biologist, for such reactions are, after all, only defensive reactions reflecting a quite banal instinct of self-preservation. And the achievement of the Algerian Revolution is precisely to have culminated in a grandiose way and to have caused a mutation of the instinct of self-preservation into value and truth. For the Algerian people, the only solution was this heroic struggle, at the heart of which they had to crystallize their national consciousness and deepen their attribute as an African people. And no one can deny that all this blood spilt in Algeria will definitely serve as leaven to the great African nation. In certain colonies, the violence of the colonized is the last gesture of the hunted man, meaning that he is ready to defend his life. There are colonies which fight for freedom, independence, for the right to happiness. In 1984, the Algerian people took to arms because at that point, the colonial prison became so oppressive that it was no longer tolerable, because the hunt was definitely on for Algerians in the streets and in the countryside, because finally, it was no longer a question for the Algerian of giving a meaning to his life, but rather of giving one to his death. We have found out from the press and from the radio that a European was recently sentenced to death in Kenya for having killed an African. Well, in Algeria, such a thing is impossible. On the contrary, I think they would congratulate a European who did something like that, and they would give him a medal for pacification. The million Europeans living in Algeria pose particular problems. The colonists in Algeria are afraid of the Algerian nation. Physical fear, moral fear, and this double fear translates into aggressivity and severely homicidal conduct. At the base of this behavior, we find one, a very powerful guilt complex. If Algerians, they say, should one day rule Algeria, they would certainly do what we colonists have done and make us pay for our crime. Number two, there's also a certain Manichaean concept
of humanity, which will always divide it into oppressors and oppressed. And here I tackle the second point of my speech, which refers to racism in Africa. We Africans are not racist, and the Honorable Dr. Nkrumah is right when he says, the concept of Africa for the Africans does not mean that other races are excluded. It only means that Africans, who are naturally the majority in Africa, should govern themselves in their own country. We struggle for the future of humanity, and it is a most important struggle. The colonist in Algeria says that Algeria belongs to him. We Algerians, we say, we agree. Algeria belongs to all of us. Let us build it on a democratic basis and together build an Algeria that is commensurate with our ambition and our love. The colonists' reply to us is that they do not want a changed Algeria. What they want is an Algeria that perpetuates its current state eternally. In reality, the French settler does not live in Algeria. He reigns there. And each tentative attempt to change the colonial statutes provokes extremely murderous reactions from the colonists. 14 days ago, our brothers in South Africa expressed their hostility to the laws promulgated by the Union's racist government. 200 deaths were reported. We cry for our South African brothers, criticize the South African government, condemn the South African government, and we say that this international moral pressure is a major asset in the struggle for African freedom. But on the 8th of May, 1945, almost 15 years ago, the Algerian people marched in the main cities of Algeria to demand the release of certain political detainees and the application of human rights on the national territory. At the end of the day, 45,000 dead Algerians were buried. These figures, which revolt any conscience, are the figures recognized by the government of the French Republic. Until now, not one Frenchman has been brought to justice to answer for any one of those 45,000 dead. What we are saying is that we need to close our ranks. It is necessary that our voice should be powerful, not only by being vigorous, but also for the concrete measures that could be taken against this or that colonial state. African comrades, may the day never dawn where we can still see in 24 hours 45,000 African citizens swept away by colonial barbarism. We must really make the white settlers hesitate and the nations that support. In Angola, where 200,000 Portuguese ruled by terror, in Rhodesia, where the murderous face of racism shows itself with unparalleled violence, in Kenya, where our valiant brother Jomo Kenyatta rots in prison, and where the settlers do not despair of fighting a final and victorious battle. The settler, such as one finds in Algeria, in Angola, in Kenya, in Rhodesia, and in the Union of South Africa, is obstinately hostile to any attack on his supremacy. We do not say to the settler, you are a stranger, go away. We do not say to him, we will take over the leadership of the country and make you pay for your crimes and those of your ancestors. We do not tell him that to pass hatred of the black, we will oppose the present and future hatred of the white man. We say to him, we are Algerians. Banish all racism from our land, all forms of oppression. Let us work for man, for the flourishing of man, and for the enrichment of humanity. The settler replies, and the French government supports him. Algeria is French. In Angola, Angola is Portuguese. In the Union of South Africa, the Union of South Africa is a white state. To the declaration of the Algerian Prime Minister, Ferhat Abbas, in which he solemnly appealed to Europeans of Algeria as Algerian citizens, a declaration whose soaring thoughts and moving terms has made an impact on the most pro-French Western country. General de Gaulle responded, under the pressure of the settlers and the army, that it was necessary to destroy any idea of an Algerian nation. Rather than recognize Algerian national sovereignty, the French government preferred to change its government 6 times and once its constitution. And the Fifth Republic set out by General de Gaulle experiences, despite the atomic bomb set off in the Algerian Sahara, more and more difficult moments as a result of the prolongation of the war in Algeria. In our military hospitals of the resistance, the Algerian wounded, taken prisoner by the French, are often cowardly, savagely slaughtered in their beds. We treat tortured Algerians. We take care of Algerian women who have become mad after rapes and torture. And we bury by the dozens Algerians shot in the back. And the valiant Yugoslav people are welcoming at an accelerated rate Algerian amputees, dismembered, blinded. And I say that if anger does not overwhelm
Whoever witnesses such things, it is because he lacks a dimension. Besides, it should be pointed out that it is first of all this anger, this immense repulsion for the French atrocities which have directed towards our ranks the greater part of Europeans in Algeria who are members of the FLN, Front de Liberation Nationale, Liberation National Front, today. Sometimes it is the children of policemen who have been obsessed by the cries of the tortured during the night. And you now understand why some Christians, some priests are also active within the FLN. Why today there are Europeans from Algeria, descendants of settlers, who die under the French bullets in the ranks of the valiant National Liberation Army of Algeria. The fact is that behind this anger, by coming into contact with the extraordinarily exhilarating message of the Algerian Revolution, Europeans have discovered their love for their Algerian homeland and refined their national spirit. No, the violence of the Algerian people is neither a hatred of peace, nor a rejection of human relations, nor a conviction that only war can put an end to the colonial regime in Algeria. The Algerian have chosen the unique solution that was left to them, and this choice will hold firm for us. General de Gaulle said, "We must break the Algerian people." We reply, "Let us negotiate. Find a solution that is commensurate with contemporary history, but know that if you want to break the Algerian people, you will have to accept seeing your armies break themselves against the rampart of the glorious Algerian soldiers." So many Africans have died to defend the sovereignty of European states that it is worth it today when Africans agree to die for the freedom of Africa. And my presence here in Ghana as an official representative of the government provisional of the Republic of Algeria, the Provisional Government of the Algerian Republic, established by the FLN in 1958. The Algerian flag flying over Accra proves that government and the people of Ghana support the Algerian people, found an unconditional hope on their victory, and bear a warm and fraternal esteem towards the glorious soldiers of the Algerian army. My presence here witnesses that Algeria is amongst you, that you make her sufferings and her hopes your own, and that in a very precise way a great leap forward has been taken on the path of unity and African greatness. And that's from France Fanon, Why We Use Violence. Before we go to break and open up the phones, I'm going to read to you another piece that I wrote in 2023, speculating on the question, is biological and chemical warfare being waged against U.S.-held political prisoners? No sunlight, but they give political prisoners X-rays, radioactive water, carcinogenic water, and cancer. The question is, are biological warfare experiments being conducted on our political prisoners? The idea of biological warfare experiments being conducted on U.S.-held political prisoners sounds like so-called conspiracy theory to people who don't know their history, even their very recent history. Such people have probably never heard of Dr. John Mahoney and Dr. John Charles Cutler, who in the Terre Haute prison experiments in Indiana deliberately deposited various strains and concentrations of gonorrhea into the penises of patients in the 1940s. They probably never heard of the same Dr. Cutler having gone to Guatemala in the 1940s to inject prisoners, soldiers, and others with syphilis, or the same Dr. Cutler in 1954 exposing prisoners to syphilis deliberately at Sing Sing prison. They probably don't know that Cutler became the Assistant Surgeon General of the United States in 1958 and was involved in the Tuskegee experiment in the 1960s. They probably never heard of Dr. Albert Kligman and the radiation studies and other experiments he did and experiments he aided the U.S. Army to do on prison. These experiments were described as, quote, Manchurian candidate-style experiments, unquote, and involved chemical biological warfare agents such as dioxin and psychotropic drugs at Philadelphia's Holmesburg prison as late as 1974. These experiments were eventually exposed in the book Acres of Skin, published in 1998. People ignorant of these experiments will probably also not know about another experiment conducted under another Department of Defense contract by the Cincinnati University Medical Center as late as 1971 on between 60 and 90 patients, of whom over 60 were black, without their consent, in which they were exposed to full body radiation at radiation levels 10 times that believed to have been safe at the time, the equivalent of 20,000 chest x-rays, or that 25 of these patients died.
Most of these events, which may sound unbelievable, happened well within the lifetimes of many, if not most, of our political prisoners. Yet they are events of which most black people are totally unfamiliar. So it makes sense that to those who have no historical context in which to place the question, quote, are biological warfare weapons being conducted on our political prisoners, unquote, the question might sound like conspiracy theory. For the record, though, understand that this article uses a great many facts and very little theory to make its main point, which is that too many political prisoners and prisoners in general have died or dying of cancer for it to be coincidence. If you don't connect the dots, even genocide sounds like a coincidence. Four members of the Move 9 who were incarcerated for over 40 years died from cancer, and several other political prisoners have either died from or have advanced cancer. Alarm should have gone off for everyone when both Dr. Mutulu Shakur and Imam Jamil Abdullah Alameen came down with the same very rare cancer, bone marrow cancer, aka multiple myeloma, after years of incarceration at the same Florence Supermax prison. That is to say that even if epidemiologists were unconcerned with the fact that cancer is the leading cause of death among prisoners, accounting for about 30% of all deaths, they should have been concerned when two of the most well-known political prisoners, both black, came down with the same rare cancer years after being placed in the same federal Supermax prison at roughly the same time, especially when they were placed there as artificially as they were, for quite transparently political reasons. They don't want political prisoners inspiring the youth. In the case of Mutulu Shakur, he had earlier been in the Lewisburg Federal Prison, but was ultimately transferred to a federal supermax prison in Marion, Illinois, because he was influencing younger prisoners. The warden of Lewisburg, in recommending his transfer, wrote the following, quote, I firmly believe Shakur needs the controls of Marion, as he appears to manipulate the entire system. This shrewd behavior, coupled with his outside contacts and influence over the younger black element, will have adverse effects, unquote. Eventually, after Marion, Dr. Shakur wound up for a while at Coleman Prison in Florida, where his work to counter prison violence was considered so effective that it was even welcomed by a warden there named Holder. Ultimately, however, both Shakur and that warden were abruptly transferred out of that prison. Apparently, the system does not want anybody to stop the violence that occurs in prison. This transfer of Dr. Shakur to Florence Supermax occurred in 2007, the same year that Jamil Abdullah Amin was transferred there. They told him, you're going to a federal supermax even though you're not a federal prisoner. If anything, the transfer of Imam Jamil Abdullah Alameen to Florence Supermax is even more shocking. Imam Alameen was not even in the federal system, but was transferred there out of the state system in Georgia to the federal supermax in Florence, Colorado. Imam Jamil Abdullah Alameen's transfer from the state to the federal prison system was allegedly for security reasons, but was clearly simply politically motivated. His transfer occurred in 2007, shortly after he accepted the request of Muslim inmates to, quote, represent their needs, unquote, and interests to the Georgia prison system, and to, quote, facilitate and encourage communication between Muslim inmates and the Reidsville prison administration, unquote. He was, because of this, deemed to be a security risk at the local prison and asked to relinquish his leadership role. Even though he agreed to do so, the FBI still issued a report in 2006 condemning him and still accusing him of trying to radicalize other prisoners and representing him as having the potential to unify extremists. He was transferred to Florence Supermax less than a year later, trying to kill two Sankofa birds with one cancer. In 2014, after 7 years at Florence Supermax, Imam Jamil Abdullah Alameen was diagnosed with multiple myeloma, bone marrow cancer. In 2019, after 12 years at Supermax, Dr. Shakur was diagnosed with bone marrow cancer. For a number of reasons, either carcinogens or radiation should have been suspected right away. Bone marrow cancer has less than an 0.8% chance of occurring in an individual's lifetime. Yet two political prisoners transferred to Florence Supermax for political reasons came down with it
within 12 years. In this particular political context, people who see this as an accident clearly have poor math skills. If someone expects something that occurs less than 1 in 100 times to occur at the same time back to back, they should try Russian roulette with a bandolier containing 200 live bullets and only 2 blank, and blindfolded let any 2 bullets they randomly choose rip. If they wouldn't expect their survival to be likely under those circumstances, they shouldn't expect the cancer occurring to these 2 specific prisoners to be likely under their circumstances. They poisoned Dr. Shakur before they irradiated him. With respect to carcinogens, we must remember that Dr. Shakur had first been transferred to Marion Supermax when, September 28, 1990, the Agency for Toxic Substances and Disease Registry, ATSDR, U.S. Department of Health Services, ruled that Marion Prison's water supplies were toxic and represent a health threat to prison, citing the high levels of trihalomethanes, that's THM, including chloroform in the water. In some cases, more than twice the amount of THMs established as an acceptable level by the Environmental Protection Agency were found in the water at Marion. Carcinogens have also been found in the groundwater in the area where Florence Supermax was built, mainly because of the long history of uranium mining in the area. In Cannon, Colorado, located only 12 miles from Florence, city officials and local residents have been fighting to get the companies such as Cotter Mines to complete the cleanup of uranium mines, which contaminated the groundwater for decades from the 1950s through the 1990s. Cotter Mines Corporation is located in Lincoln Park, Colorado, only 5 miles from where the government chose to build Marion Supermax. A class action lawsuit was filed by 340 people in Denver against Cotter over this issue of radioactive contamination in the surrounding area. There must be something in the water and something else in the air. Yet the extensive mining operation is not the only potential source of increased radioactivity contaminating prisoners. The irradiation of prisoners by surveillance devices, especially full body x-rays, is something that should be investigated. Local jails all over the country are ordering such equipment, and it has been revealed that at Rikers, over 1,100 such full-bodied irradiations in the name of surveillance took place in a 5-month period. The Federal Bureau of Prisons has issued directives as to the maximum amount of radiation that federal prisoners should be subjected to in a year. However, even as this article is written, there is a scandal emerging in Europe about the fact that one of the manufacturers of these X-ray surveillance machines provided override codes to permit guards to override the machine's warning when a given inmate has received too much radiation. Imagine, machine, warning, this inmate has received too much radiation, guard, override, give him some more. It may be too late for our police. It is too late to save the 4 members of the Move 9 or Russell Maroon Schultz who died from cancer, or Dr. Shakur, most likely from carcinogens and radiation to which prisoners are routinely subjected, but something still can and must be done for their families and the families

Okay. I don't think we have many zombies listening here on WBAI. We're back. Topic of discussion is, was Frantz Fanon killed? I want to point out an error that I made during the reading of his speech that was delivered in 1960, April of 1960. In the middle of it, you heard me say the date 84. That probably should have been 54. And also, I want to point out that if you were listening carefully, you would have heard Fanon use the phrase "by any means necessary." And remember, that's in April of 1960. And the first that I found that Malcolm said, and I don't know if he said it before that, but I'm saying the first that I found was 1964. So I suspect that Malcolm may have gotten that phrase from him. I'm not sure. Also, wanted to say something I realized I left out of that article.

0: article that I read about the biological and chemical warfare of, against our political prisoners. When we talk about Black political prisoners, and this opens up another possibility as to how Fanon could have gotten leukemia, that medical textbooks in the 20th century indicated that Black people needed up to 60% more radiation when they were receiving radiation. And that wasn't exposed until 1968 by Ralph Nader. And that's a very dangerous practice to give people 60% more radiation. And that's what they did to Black people. Now, with respect to Frantz Fanon, he was in a car. Well, I won't call it an accident. Some people say he was run off the road. Others say that it was landmine that hit his car. Whatever happened, some months before he delivered that speech, he hit a he crushed several of his vertebrae and, of course, had to receive treatment. And if he received x-rays with American medical textbooks, when people have read American medical textbooks, chances are he got up to 60% more radiation than the average person. I have a couple of announcements, and then, well, the phones, if you want to call in, if you want to talk, and I hope some of you want to talk, then the number to do so is 212-209-2877. That's 212-209-2877. This Sunday, July 19th at 2 p.m., this Saturday, July 25th at 2 p.m., Dr. Malefi Asante will be at CEMOTAP to celebrate the John Henry Clark weekend. His topic will be the John Henry Clark Perspective 2026. I want to point out that the anniversary of Dr. Clark's transition was just a few days ago, July the 17th. And ironically, the anniversary of Frantz Fanon's birth was 2 days ago, July 20th. But at any rate, on Saturday, July 25th at 2 p.m., Dr. Malefi Asante will be at CEMOTAP. And CEMOTAP is located at 13505 Rockaway Boulevard, South Ozone Park, New York, 11420. On the following day, that's June 26th, there'll be a jazz concert at CEMOTAP featuring jazz greats Joy Brown and pianist James Austin, and that's going to begin at 2 p.m. I'm telling you, these people are bad. I have heard them, and they are bad. They're really great. And the concert will begin at 3 sharp, but you better get there at 2 p.m., and you better RSVP because it's free. Funds will be collected there for the Peace Health Center in Brooklyn, but it's free will donation. If you ain't got no money, don't worry about that. Still come to the jazz concert. And that's going to be collected for the Peace Health Center, which is on Halsey Street in Brooklyn. A whole lot of activists have been treated there by the acupuncturist, Dr. Shadidi Bikenzi. Seating at both events is limited, so you must RSVP by texting 347-907-0629. That's 347-907-0629. Admission to both events is free. There'll be a meal served at the Saturday event and only some refreshments on Sunday. And so with that out of the way, I'm going to see if I have any calls. I hope Michael will tell me. Let's see what he says. Listening. So far, I don't know if I have. Yes, we have some callers. Okay. Let's go to caller number one. Caller, you're on the air. This is the Mindfield. What's your name and where are you calling from?
1: Okay, greetings. This is Verona calling from Queens. And I usually start off with a conversation with the point of knowing history is to defend the future. So we know the story about Henrietta Lacks and the immortal cells, and our dots connect all over the world for more than 500 years. But in this specific conversation regarding political prisoners, I'm curious to know, has there any been, are there any statistics or incident documented that would advise if the visitors to these political prisoners or just prisoners incarcerated over the many years have shown any sort of rise in cancer, because those visitors also have to go through radiation screening. And if they've been doing that to visit prisoners over the past 10, 15, 20 years, I'm just curious about any documentation that would evidence any rise in cancer from those family visitors. Thank you.
0: Wow, that is a very interesting question. That's why I didn't interrupt you at all. It would stand to reason, wouldn't it, that if you visited a lot, there's some articles, there's a group called STOP. If you go online and look for them, they've been protesting the radiation out at Rikers Island. And I'm sure that there are people all over the country talking about it, because it happens all over the country, especially at a place like a Supermax. I just want to encourage, if you want to talk to me, and even if you don't want to talk to me, give me a call, because I don't want this to be a monologue. Okay. At any rate, I see that someone else is there. Let me say, caller, you're on the air. This is WBAI. You're in the Minefield. What's your name and where are you calling from?
2: Yes, Brother McIntosh, peace and blessings. Brother Forrest Nance from Newark, New Jersey. Real quick, brother, is there any way in supporting you, and thank you once again for your talk, Brother Wesley Muhammad, all right, who did the pot plot, is there any way I can get information? Did you, I know he's a Simotep, I couldn't make it over there that day because we're doing a health forum here in Newark, August the 8th. But I'd like to know, is there any way that you, in supporting you, do you have video footage of the brother when he was at Simotep last, I believe it was last month, and so that this way I could play it for my audience?
0: Yes, Brother Ra, I don't know if you know Brother Ra, he videoed it. He's supposed to give me a copy of that, and I haven't received it so far, but when I do, I'll try to announce on the air where you can get it and how you can get it. I think very often he posts it on YouTube. Yes, it was videoed. I have an audio tape of it, but a lot of Dr. Muhammad's talk was done with slides, so you'll want the video. And of course you can always, I mean, just for you personally, I know you're talking about for the community, but for you personally, he has a beautiful book. The book is called The Pot Plot, and you can read all about it there. But as soon as the video becomes available, I'll try to let people know so that, you know, you can get it from Brother Ra.
2: Okay, before right. I go real quick, Brother
0: yes, sir.
2: Ra, is he on Facebook, or where can I find him? Oh, you said YouTube. Okay.
0: You know, I said when you know, he did it for us, for Simotap, so
2: okay.
0: When he contacts me with the, you know, with the final edit, I will, you know, I'll announce it.
2: Well, thank you, my
0: if I can remember. Okay. I think I will remember. If I don't, just call me and remind me, brother. Okay, peace and blessings to you, too. Okay, caller number three, you're on the air. What's your name and where you're calling from? You're in the minefield. The number to call is 212.
3: From Queens. I got some calls.
0: Say that again, brother. Say that again.
3: Assalamu alaikum, Brother Levi.
0: Wa alaikum salam.
3: From Queens.
0: Yes, sir. Okay,
3: well,
0: Brother Levi.
3: Don't speak loud. So if it's too loud, you got to pull my coat.
0: You're doing good. You're doing good.
3: Thank you, Doctor. Listen, man, I really didn't intend to call, but I didn't want you to be feeling like nobody was paying attention. So,
0: okay, good.
3: What I will express is the last 2 weeks rediscovering Dr. Fanon. You know,
0: oh, yeah.
3: I got so much out of the two programs. I'm not I don't get around much anymore, so I didn't make the premiere. But just doing some extra reading and listening to the two programs, man, listen, I know more about them. I know twice as much about them as I did in the first place. You know, so I just want to thank you for that.
0: Yes, sir. That's what we're trying to do. I know that you're not the only person listening, because last week, 30 people called for the music. It was amazing.
3: I'm glad you reminded me, man. That's a bad piece there, man.
0: Yes, yes. Oh, which one? I'm speaking about last week. Did you like Fela today?
3: I didn't catch him. I've been in and out. I just settled down, you know, for a minute.
0: Okay.
3: Well, did you play about Fela?
0: I played a zombie. Fela's talking about these people that allow themselves to be soldiers for the Europeans to, he's talking about you can be a zombie. Zombie no go unless you tell them to go. So they use those all over the continent to spread chaos and keep permanent warfare and chaos going on.
3: We subject to that here, man. I believe not to the degree that we used to be, but it's still prevalent in the communities. You know, you still find it in the communities. You know,
0: well, considering three people got murdered last week by ICE, I don't know if it's any less. It sure seems to be quite as prevalent to me around the country.
3: You're talking about my mind focused on the internal zombies, but we're talking about the universal zombies. That's that whole ICE thing, man. You see what that is the groundwork for. You understand?
0: Yes, sir. Yes, sir, I do. I absolutely do.
3: I know.
0: The question is, do we as a collective see it?
3: Yeah, there you go. There you go. That's not an isolated phenomenon. You know what I mean? You go to other historical and even contemporary situations throughout the world, you can identify, you know, how that works.
0: Okay. Thank you, brother, for your call. I certainly have business that I need to take care of. Let me just see if there's anybody else holding on. Caller, you're on the air. This is WBAI, and you're in the minefield. What's your name and where you're calling from?
4: Assalamu alaikum.
0: Wa alaikum salam, sir.
4: you don't have to call me, sir. This is Shabazz. This is Shabazz. Oh. You know I was on scene on Sunday, and that was obviously a very beautiful presentation. And
0: thank you, sir.
4: Lord willing, I will see you Saturday as CMOTEP, but also that piece that you presented to us when you came on, I'm going to need a copy of that.
0: Yeah, anybody that wants a copy of either of those things, I'll be glad to email it to you. All you have to do is text me at 347-907-0629. That's 347-907-0629, and I'll get it right out to you, either one of those things. Fanon's speech in 1960, which is called Why We Use Violence. And the other thing that I read was, I read a part of the article on is biological and chemical warfare being used on our prisoners. And then in addition, I'll send you another piece, which was published in a big journal with lots of articles by political prisoners just about the unhealthy conditions of prisons, speaking about the food, the sunlight, the crowding, cigarette, all kinds of things. Okay, thank you for your call, Brother Shabazz. Anything else? Did you have a question?
4: Well, I will see you Saturday and keep up the good work, and you know my position. But
0: all right.
4: Your presentation is always out of sight. And much
0: praise is due to the Creator. Thank you so much. All right. Thank you, Brother Shabazz. I'm going to try to take care of a little business here for WBAI. You know, I always have to ask you to please give to WBAI. Point out to you that you listen all day. You know, some of you just keep your dial right there. You call in. So you're getting something out of it. Some of you are getting some entertainment. Some of you are getting some edutainment. You're getting analysis, but you're getting something. And, you know, generally with charity, you don't get something back. But with this one, you get something back. And the IRS is not even going to bother you about what you get because it's something intangible. So give your donations to WBAI. They're 100% tax deductible. It's okay to give and it's okay to get, but you must also give. Ayikwari Amar says that giving and receiving all of life is twin. Who would cause the, I'm sorry, who would bring about death, that's not the exact quote, I'm paraphrasing now, then to separate the two. So if you don't want to cause death to WBAI, you don't want to cause death to Mindfield, please donate to WBAI. I don't need you to donate to me personally. I need you to donate to what allows me to have a voice on the air, and that's WBAI. You can do that by calling 833-922-4692. That's 833-922-4692. And if you make a one-time donation, that's wonderful, any amount that you want. But if you really want to help the station, it doesn't only have to be my show. You can donate by becoming a buddy. And that's by pledging to donate every month a certain amount. When you do that, you tell them what your favorite show is. If it's Mindfield, tell them it's Mindfield. If it's Speaking Truth to Power, tell them it's Speaking Truth to Power. If it's Law in the Land, tell them that. Whatever it is, I don't care what it is, donate. Donate by calling 833-922-4692. And you can also donate by going online to WBAI.org. I keep it simple. There's some other things you can do to be more specific. But if you go to WBAI.org, you tech-savvy people, you'll be able to find how to donate right there. You can also donate old school by sending a check to WBAI Pacifica at 388 Atlantic Avenue, Brooklyn, New York, 11217. That's WBAI 388 Atlantic Avenue, Brooklyn, New York, 11217. Make sure to put Pacifica on your check. And you heard during the interlude, Zombie. Now we're going to talk about what the zombies do in our outro music. And that music is called Who They Killed. Again, if you want any of my music, you just text 347-907-0629. I'll gladly send it out to you. That's the end of Mindfield for today. We have on the way out, we're going to hear by Anonymous, or I should have to say Musician Unknown. We're going to hear Who They Killed. That's what the zombies do. Who They Kill. Thank you for being with me today on the Mindfield. Our brother engineer, please.
5: 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The first song told you what was stolen. This song tells you who they killed. Sit down. We are not here to shout. We are here to read you the names. Listen close.

WBAI New York. That was Minefield. The work is yours now. The work is yours now. If you appreciated hearing the past hour of uninterrupted programming, Minefield with Dr. James McIntosh, every Tuesday at 10 a.m. If you appreciate that, as we are in our summer membership and fundraising drive, we need you to make a call. 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Why isn't the phone ring? 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It's 11 o'clock here in New York City on a Tuesday morning. Food Sleuth Radio is coming up at 11:30. But right now, stay tuned for Quantum Wellness with Dr. Kamal Kokai.

0: and welcome to this edition of Quantum Wellness. I'm your host, Dr. Kamal Kokai, multidhc.org and kokaihealth.com. Well, I'm excited to talk about a program that's going to be happening, one actually next week, and then a larger program that this really works into. And this is about detox and restoration. And basically, what time is it for humanity? Where are we at, given everything that's going on, given the kind of chaos that is touching everybody's individual life, but also the planet? But we have a duty as folks that hopefully aren't just in survival mode or functioning totally in a mindset of the matrix, to figure out how to extricate both ourselves so that we become part of the solution and not the problem, right? And this is really key for us to take seriously, because if you're listening to this, you have a role to play. And part of this role is for you just to step back, right? As one of my colleagues says, stop, drop, and roll. Meaning just step back. There is a big problem here, right? Really take some assessment of it, assess your role in it, where you're at, and move forward. The idea of detoxification means that there's something that has to be released, something that is affecting your health. And within the context of this larger framework, we have to look at an expanded model of the human being and what a human being truly is. And within that context, we have to look at not just this physical body, but the mental, emotional, and your relationship to source, your relationship to spirit and consciousness, right? So all of us have to assess that, and in doing so, understand where we're at. So we have to draw on our divine faculties. And when I say our divine faculties, one thing that human beings are always good at doing, and that's creating. You know, creation is something that is our divine birthright, because we are that. The truth is, there's only God in the world, and we might as well identify with that as opposed to any other lower vibrational creation that has been set in motion. So within that, the faculty that you get to draw on is your imagination. Your imagination is what fuels creativity. Your ability just to be and to tap into this infinite consciousness, right? To create whatever it is that you need to create, both to heal yourself as well as healing those around you and the planet itself, right? This is something that we are doing, that we can do, and that each one of us can actually participate in. So in the fall, there's going to be a detox and restoration program starting September 26th that will move on for 3 weeks. But today, I'm really pleased to just have with me two of the divine souls that have been working with me for a couple of years in the Multidimensional Healing Collective that have their own experience of life. Their own experience of life that has led them to create and share in a very particular way. So I'm going to introduce them as we move into the program, right? And in part, we're going to be talking about the transformative capacity for us to engage our imagination, for us to be in the create and what people might call art, but there's more that's involved with that, and there's more that's involved in understanding energetically where you're at, how you can tap into art, how you can tap into sound, how you can actually have a sense of bioenergetically where you're at, right? And we'll talk about exactly what that means. But let me introduce Sonia Pokorsky first. Sonia is a mental health professional, wellness coach, certified USWE Reiki master with over 15 years of experience supporting children, adolescents, adults, and families. She combines her background in community counseling with holistic approaches to promote emotional well-being, resilience, and personal growth. As the founder of SSM Empowerment Company, LLC, Sonia offers wellness coaching, bioenergetic scanning, Reiki, and educational workshops designed to help individuals achieve greater balance and self-awareness. She is committed to empowering others through compassionate guidance, practical strategies, and a whole person approach to wellness that supports lasting transformation. And our other guest is Dalzinia Sams. And Dalzinia has an amazing history, you know, that really, you know, through her own recovery from trauma that she's experienced, right, has really served as a beacon, you know, for this transformational energy through art, and has created, you know, a whole brand that really just reflects that. So briefly, she's from Houston, Texas, right? She's done private and commercial commission art and mural work for over 40 years. She empowers women in their 50s who have experienced sexual assault in their youth to recover confidence, create new boundaries, and joyful self-expression, healing through a harmonious inner process using sound and art. And she says, "I love to garden and enjoy God's creatures." And in the countless Zooms that we've had, we get an idea of what's there in Dalzinia's backyard, which is pretty amazing. So welcome, ladies. How are y'all doing today?
1: Doing well. Thank you.
2: Doing wonderful. Happy to be here.
0: Okay. And I am happy to join y'all from Beijing, China at this point.
1: Yay.
2: That's exciting.
0: Truthfully told, right.
1: That's very exciting.
0: So where would y'all like to start in sharing, you know, what it is? And, you know, you're on now because on Wednesday the 29th, the Multi-DHC is going to be sponsoring a webinar with you at 8:30 in the evening, Eastern Standard Time. And we want folks to engage their divine faculty of imagination and creativity to actually join us. So kind of share what all of this is going to be about and the work that you're doing.
1: Well, I think Sonia should open with, because hers is the more technical, and she has things that people have to work with. Don't you think, Sonia?
2: Yes. So what we are presenting is Harmony in Colors, which is just a fusion of bioenergetic scanning. I'll explain more on that later. And Dalzinia's art process for healing. And so basically what I do, I have an AO scanner, or use an AO scanner, which calculates energy flow in the body through a 12-second voice clip. Groundbreaking technology. It's mind-blowing. And what we do is, when we find a person who's interested in our process, they register for a scan. And through the scan, they get a breakdown of how energy is flowing in their bodies and what potentially could be causing any type of energetic blocks. But the main thing we focus on the reports is emotions. And so part of the reports gives a breakdown of 4 emotions that are out of balance, 3 that are elevated, 1 that is below average. And basically it helps to provide tones that will help to bring balance back to the person. Not only does it provide frequencies where the medicine is for the person to listen to multiple times a day for about 21 days to really see an effect, it also provides colors that can be used to assist in creating that harmony and balance in the energetic body. And so this is where Dalzenia's art process comes in handy, because we use those colors for the primary foundation of the art processes that are recommended intuitively through Dalzenia and the different mediums that she recommends to the client.
0: And I just want to interrupt you right there just for a second. I said the 29th, and I realized that we switched the date to the 12th.
2: Yes, correct.
0: Yeah, so...
2: It's okay.
0: Well, I knew y'all were going to say something at some point. But let me just say to the listening audience, we're talking about Wednesday, August 12th, right?
2: Yes.
0: We'll switch that in. It didn't, a little jet lag on my part. So anyway, thank you for sharing. Does any, I think you're going to speak.
1: Oh, okay. So yeah, as Sonia said, she has them do the AO scan, and it gets people started with, gets the juices flowing, in that we can determine, you know, like what vitamins they might need, or what colors would be important to enhance their life. So they should look at those colors more, or there could be one that they might be wearing too much green. So we would say, don't use that as much. Don't focus on that as much. And I design a way for them to interact with the colors, doing artwork in very short sessions. So it's not time involved, but it does take some time to do it. No more than 15 or 20 minutes a day, and during this time span, and it's just really interesting what shows up in just feeding the creative sources within a person, and having the AO scan tones be listened to daily, which helps balance those energies. So from listening and visually interacting with colors and sound, that creates a medium for balancing. And also the positive side is that in doing active art, it's like things that haven't been expressed can be expressed in a very creative way and healing way. You know, it's like when you're doing that creative mindset, there's less resistance to change, because it's like when kids, you give them some crayon and paper and they just, it's like start coloring. It's like, it's energetic. It's active. It's fun, you know? And when you start putting more joy in, it helps melt away the trauma that doesn't have specific words or way to speak it, but just doing that process, you start to become a different part of yourself. You're, you know, like that.
0: Let me add in something here, because one, I'm totally excited by that, because it becomes a useful way to use technology, because we're using technology to help people to tap more into themselves, right?
1: Yes.
0: And to tap into themselves in a way that's releasing. And it's a way that gets at what I would call the frequencies that are associated with releasing the trauma. because while we don't physically see it, we know that energetically it's still in a person's field. I mean, if you're sensitive, you can talk to somebody and know that there's trauma there. You can see it in their posture. You can hear it in their voice. And this is a way to get at something that's just beyond, you know, that any general physical representation. So that's beautiful. And we're going to dig a little bit deeper into this, but we're going to take a pause and we'll be right back after the break. This is Quantum Wellness. Dr. Kukai here with these two healing artists, Sonia McCluskey and Dalzinia Sampson. Stay tuned.
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0: Greetings and welcome back to Quantum Wellness. Dr. Kukai here with my guests, these divine creative artists that are sharing a use of technology, right, to help galvanize the creativity process and your imagination, not to mention that the sound tones that are played, that are individualized to you, to your frequency, and the releasing effect that that has. And we're here talking about emotional health, right? How to, in a very safe way, right, allow your body, your mind to heal. And I'm going to have my guests continue with this conversation. And all of this is leading up to a webinar that they will be doing with the Multi-DHC on August 12th, that Wednesday evening at 8:30. And there'll be more information that will be shared about that online within the next week at the multidhc.org. And with that said, let's get back into our conversation. So maybe through sharing cases or just examples of how you've employed this method to help people, and just share what transformed.
2: So Sonia here, I'll dig in. I want to just express, there were a couple of cases that I could recall that we had some significant results with. And so one I can remember, this particular individual had an autoimmune disease. And so when scanned, a lot of what came up in their areas was just a suppressed self-expression. And with that being said, this is someone who really wanted to be able to incorporate art more into their lives, into their career choices. I think they were in school to become like a social worker or something along those lines, and wanted to incorporate art into, I think, poetry and things of that nature, but had been so suppressed through childhood trauma and certain ways of just being for so long that they just didn't know how that could be possible. And through taking taking part in our, I think it was a 6-week session with us, it was very interesting to see that, you know, the pre-scans where things were low in self-expression and just suppressed emotions, how by the end when we did a rescan, this individual, I think the day we did the rescan, they were heading to a poetry slam where they were a featured artist. And it just happened so quickly. It, within those 4 weeks, through the art that they did with Dalzenia, I mean, it was amazing how much their brain rewired to just open the door, open the floodgates, and they found a way that they could incorporate art into their social work programs that they were creating.
1: So well, that was jump in. Can I jump
2: ahead.
1: In?
2: Go ahead.
1: So what was amazing is I gave her assignments to write every other day and also to do the painting, to do some art using specifically certain colors that came out of her AO scan. And by the end of the session, she had not been to the poetry slams for about 20 years. And she was really into where she worked was an academic environment. So it was very rigid and it had to be done a certain way and by a certain time. And so she had not made any efforts to put herself where she had any creative flow, and she was feeling very stifled. And so by the end, not only has she started writing again, and her works reminded me like of Maya Angelou type stuff. She was amazing. And then she found a program that she could take, and from doing that, she would be able to have her clients start doing, and social work start doing poetry work, and they would get credit, she would get credit. It was amazing. It's like she didn't even know that was available, and so that showed up, and so then she was very energized and excited about doing her work. And then just quickly, the paintings that she did really connected her with her daughter, and even though it was abstract, you saw the feeling of their faces and them looking at each other, and how much love was present between them. They were just so in love with each other as a mother and daughter. And
0: you know, that's amazing, and it really speaks to the fact that when we start talking about emotional and energetic health, we have the capacity to rewire ourselves.
1: Yes.
0: We can rewire ourselves. We can reinvent ourselves. And I know that there's somebody, more than one person, that's listening to this that could really benefit from this kind of modality, that could really benefit from engaging themselves in this kind of exercise, that would really just love to experience the AO scan, you know, from their own voice, the technology that can look at that frequency and say, okay, this is what's happening. These frequencies are off. You can balance it with these tones. You can do all of these different things to help realign yourself.
1: And then I want to jump in. Another one that was really wonderful. This person had for years wanted to go to London. They were more of a musician, and that they wanted to do that. And so they were listening to the AO scans, and they were doing the artwork, daily artwork. And by the end of the program, she was headed to London.
0: Wow.
2: A solo trip to London, like to the point where we were like, where is she? We're halfway through and she's in London. She was in London. She took the solo trip and she's like, oh my God, I can't believe I did it. I just cannot believe I did it. This is something I've been wanting to do for over 5 years. You know?
0: No. Well, part of me would like to do another case, but I feel like we're going to run out of time. So I'm going to ask y'all just to talk about how you came up with this in terms of this kind of combining these two things, you know, a bioenergetic scan, the sound, the art, like what got you guys to think about this?
1: Well, I did the energetic scan with Sonia. And, you know, I've been doing my art for a long time to heal myself from sexual assault. So from firsthand of knowing what that's like and how you tend to not speak up and you hide parts of yourself in order to look, you mask things in order to look so quote unquote normal and fit in, but you're suffering on the inside. And so, I couldn't talk about it. I'm 73 now. So when I was a young girl and as an adult woman, you just didn't talk about it. You didn't talk about it. So I started doing my art, and through doing my art, I started having transformations, like starting to feel better about myself and, like that. And so then I met up with Sonia and did the AO scan. And for me, I was seeing improvements. So I was just out of being in a relationship with Sonia. It just kind of birthed itself. Is that how you remember it, Sonia?
2: Yeah. And I would say also being a part of MDHC and just knowing how energy moves. Part of, you know, even mentioning the CTE as one of the catalysts to say, well, while energetic work is happening, there's art that comes out of that, which you showed that. You show that every time through the different sessions that we do. And so mixing the two just felt like synergy, you know, and we could create some magic. And so once we started, you know, working with clients and actually seeing changes in that short period of time, like it was amazing. It was just an idea, and we just moved on it.
0: With that said, we're going to transition and get ready to move from the program. CTE, for people listening, is Consciousness Transformation Experience, which is something that the Multi-DHC, the Multidimensional Healing Collective, sponsors for individuals, where it's intense work on multiple levels. But with that said, Sonia Delzenia, please quickly give out some contact information.
2: Okay, I can be reached at smccluskey4@gmail.com. And I am Bask in Sunlight on Instagram and Facebook.
0: Okay.
1: Yes.
0: And Delzenia?
1: And you can find me on Instagram and leave messages. And it's Dalzenia, Dalzenia, A4P, Artist for Peace. And my phone number is 832-892-9533.
0: Okay. Well, thank you all for taking the time to join. And I'm sure I'm going to have you all as a guest on my Instagram, Pamela Hokai. And for a listening audience, remember that consciousness wants to express itself through you as you. You are the one that you've been waiting for. Blessings, and we will continue to share this kind of programming.

0: and agriculture and fine food truth. And today I'm honored to welcome my guest, Ms. Kelly Hunter Foster. She has served as senior attorney at Waterkeeper Alliance since 2010 and is a nationally recognized environmental attorney with extensive expertise in a wide range of legal, regulatory, policy, and technical issues. Ms. Foster previously managed the organization's Clean Water Defense and Pure Farms, Pure Waters campaigns. And before joining Waterkeeper Alliance, she spent 14 years with the Oklahoma Attorney General's Office, first as an Assistant Attorney General and later as the Environmental Protection Unit Chief. Ms. Foster received her Bachelor of Science in Environmental Health from Missouri Southern State College and her Doctor of Law from the University of Tulsa College of Law, where she also received a certificate in resource, energy, and environmental law. And she is also the author of the report titled Invisible, Unbreakable, Unnatural, PFAS Contamination in U.S. Surface Waters, which was published by Waterkeeper Alliance in 2022. Welcome, Kelly.
1: Thank you for having me.
0: Well, I recently heard you speak on a call that was hosted by the Missouri Rural Crisis Center, and the topic was data centers. And I wanted you to be on the program to amplify the insights that you shared on that call. But before we dive into that, I wonder, how did you become interested in studying and protecting our environment, specifically our water, and how did you enter that route through law?
1: Well, I was born in Southwest Missouri, and water is a big part of life here. It really teaches you to appreciate rivers and streams and lakes. It's a big part of the community. And when it was time to go to college, I decided to pursue environmental science and learned a lot about the regulatory system. And then later, I decided to go to law school. And at the University of Tulsa, they have a robust program that focused on energy and environmental law.
0: And I know that the Midwest is seen as the flyover zone, but the Ozark streams are historically crystal clear. They are a treasure, and they are also seen as a resource that's up for grabs too often, and people have to pay attention. I don't understand why anyone would threaten those rivers and streams, but indeed they do. And in the Missouri Rural Crisis Center call, you focused on how big data centers are moving into this region and really taking advantage of our natural resources and making those expenses that are related to data centers passed on to the citizens of communities that are already economically vulnerable.
1: Yeah, so they're not here yet, but they're coming. In Southwest Missouri in particular, there are two hyperscale, so the largest type of data centers that are proposed to come in. One of the things that struck me when we had a first community meeting about this is that one of the speakers who was brought in by an elected official said that we were being targeted in this area because it was viewed as a gold mine for the industry, the water resources. And so we have really abundant water resources here, but also really vulnerable water resources here, vulnerable to contamination and vulnerable to overuse. And so there is no gold mine here, and they're already being both stretched in terms of dependence and need for existing uses, but also they're unfortunately impacted by significant amounts of pollution as well.
0: Right. And these data centers have a huge water demand. One statistic, I believe you mentioned this, 3 to 5 million gallons per day of water is needed for cooling these large facilities. And that water is coming from our aquifers in Southwest Missouri. It's the Ozark Aquifer, and that is already being challenged with just the existing needs in the region. So it would seem that there should be resistance from our government officials. And I know each state is different with regard to how they are responding to these data centers, but has there not been

0: some sort of effort with regard to keeping these data centers out because of their big water demands?
1: Well, I think it's particularly challenging because in Missouri, there is no water permitting system that comes into play. And so I think that agencies or local government don't have any direct and obvious legal responsibility to be responsible for the permitting and making sure that water withdrawals are not causing adverse impacts. So I think that's our real challenge. A lot of people are very concerned about the water use and recognizing that it's a problem, but there is no existing clear statutory authority for the state agency to regulate it. And there are no current ordinances or other provisions at the county level either.
0: So that puts a big target on our backs.
1: Yeah. And one of the other reasons that I neglected to mention for why I was interested in pursuing environmental law is that this area has a huge history of mining. It was an area that covered parts of three states, and it was the place where our country got most of our lead and zinc from. And it left behind a huge impact on the community here from a water pollution standpoint and also soil pollution with heavy metals, with documented health impacts, things that are still being cleaned up decades after the mining ceased and the big companies left town. And it really strikes me, especially when it's referred to, this area being referred to as a gold mine, that we have a lot of experience seeing the consequences of unregulated industrial development that is mining our natural resources. And so I'm very concerned about the impacts of that happening again on a community that's already struggling.
0: Exactly. So with regard to state governance, governors and county commissions are sold on the quote unquote benefits of these data centers, but they never talk about the externalized costs. And I hope that we can help policymakers understand that we can't talk about any kind of industry coming in without having a discussion of what are the externalized costs that we're not factoring in.
1: Right. And there are a lot of them associated with data centers. I particularly was focused on water use and wastewater and a little bit on stormwater, but there are so many other externalized impacts as well. Air pollution, noise, light pollution. And one of the things that maybe gets left out of the conversation a lot of times is just the impact from the conversion of agricultural land to a massive industrial use with lots of pollutants generated and also lots of impervious surfaces. That's a big issue from an environmental perspective, but for the community surrounding that area, it has many, many devastating effects, including loss of community.
0: Absolutely. And so you've got a loss of farmland. You've got wells that have the risk of running dry because of the high water demand. So what kind of discussion should we be having with our communities and our legislators?
1: Well, I would say one of the things that I think it's really important to talk to them about is that at a minimum, at the very beginning, there needs to be an assessment of all of these external impacts before any kind of agreement or approval is put in place. And the assessments need to be done based on fully disclosed transparency. So in taking this situation in Southwest Missouri with both of these facilities, there is virtually no information about these facilities that have been made public. Both of them are talking about developers coming in, making a site for an undisclosed or maybe even unselected yet third-party user of that data center. And so it might even be the case that they don't even know what they're planning to build specifically. And so verbal assurances about what they will or will not do are difficult to rely on. So full transparency about what's being proposed, full assessment of the impacts on the environment, on people's health, on public resources that will be impacted. That includes things like wastewater treatment systems or public water supplies. And that sort of thing is what I think is really important to be talking to decision makers about, legislators and county commissioners.
0: Right. Kelly, let me take one break. I just want to remind our listeners that if you're just joining us, you're tuned into Food Sleuth Radio, and today we are joined by Ms. Kelly Hunter Foster. She has served as senior attorney at Waterkeeper Alliance since 2010. She's a nationally recognized environmental attorney. She was recently a guest on a call that was hosted by the Missouri Rural Crisis Center about our state in particular being targeted by data centers, but this is happening all over the country. And so these issues are important for all of us to be paying attention to. Kelly, how is it that governors and county commissioners think that data centers are a good idea? Is it simply this notion that these centers are going to bring in jobs?
1: I don't think that there's universal support from all county commissioners or from governors. I think that there are several places where they're taking a look at what needs to be in place to be able to regulate them. For people that support them, I do think they see it as an economic opportunity and expansion of industry without, in my opinion, taking into consideration the potential harms and the things that are being given away in the process.
0: Right. And I just don't think you can put a price on clean, accessible water. It is the most important nutrient. And personally, I think it needs to be protected at all costs. I thought it was interesting that you were a board member of the Cherry Street Farmers Market in Tulsa. So I think that you and I both understand the value of regionalized food systems, and re-regionalizing food systems and agriculture is so critical to our country's resilience. And yet what I see these data centers doing is hogging large tracts of agricultural land, hogging water, and then I have to sit back and say, where is the food going to come from? Where is the potable water going to come from? I wonder what you think about that.
1: Yeah. So obviously, there's a huge concern about conversion of agricultural land to industrial use. That would obviously have an impact on what are currently very likely independent farmers. So one of the struggles that we've had with local and regional food production is the increasing corporate control of food production and edging out independent farmers and the ability to do local food production and edging them out of processing capacity as well. So I think that conversion of land is likely to contribute to that at a time when previously I feel like we have been on the verge of focusing as a country on how to support independent farming and how to support independent processing capacity to try to build up regional food production, local food production and distribution.
0: Right. And any discussion of data centers, I think, needs to include discussions about the bigger food and water systems. And in fact, much of your work prior to work on data centers had to do with confined animal feeding operations and these big industrial animal operations where there was yet again a problem with wastewater treatment and a huge water demand. You were asked during the Missouri Rural Crisis Center call, and I thought it was a great question. And it had to do with what are the parallels that you see between the data centers and these large animal confinement facilities?
1: Yeah, I thought it was a really interesting question as well. And it's making me think about that there are other similarities with other industries, but particularly with regard to animal feeding operations and their associated slaughterhouses and rendering plants, there are numerous things. For example, the animal feeding operations and their production operations have a massive impact on people and communities and water resources, air quality, and the agricultural community itself. They're not adequately regulated. There's a huge lack of transparency about their operations, and their operations put demands on public resources and systems that just cannot handle the burden or the cost. A lot of that flows from the fact that there are inadequate state and federal permitting requirements and a lack of protections that apply to many of the facilities, a lack of provisions or inadequate provisions. And then lastly, the thing that I think is really notable and something that we're likely to be facing increasingly with data centers is that they come to town with the promise of jobs and economic development, and they ask communities to bear certain burdens. For example, taking care of their wastewater in return for the economic development. And that is particularly true with regard to slaughterhouses and rendering plants. And there are not adequate standards to deal with that. And the wastewater treatment plants just simply aren't set up to deal with it, resulting in pollutant pass through into our water resources.
0: And I've also noticed in watching some different news stories that many times these data centers are invited to come into a community, I guess because the leaders have been sold that they're going to bring jobs and economic opportunity, but they're given tax abatements.
1: Yeah, that's right.
0: So they're not contributing, say, to the infrastructure or public schools or things that make a community whole.
1: Correct. So then you have to wonder what the benefit would be. I've heard but do not know that it's not likely to be a substantial amount of long-term job creation. So I honestly lack any understanding of what that benefit is.
0: Right. And I think these are the questions that we have to bring to citizens before these data centers are established. I want to talk about the EPA because I think that many of us believe that there is a government agency that is looking out for our well-being. And I have visited the EPA and I have seen etched in stone the mission, which is to protect human health and the environment. But Lee Zeldin, who is the head of the EPA right now, announced that there are not going to be any set regulations for data centers. So if we had the idea that the EPA is going to protect human health and the environment, they are not going to do so with regard to data centers.
1: That's right. The EPA administrator did announce that they're not going to set nationwide environmental requirements and recommendations for data centers. And that's a huge problem, you know, similar to the case with slaughterhouses. One of the reasons they're such a significant source of water pollution, nitrogen and phosphorus pollution across the country, is because the EPA has not set national standards that apply to them. So it is not the case that there will be zero regulation of something like a wastewater discharge because the Clean Water Act applies, but it is the case that in the absence of specific standards that are designed for this industry, the permits are not likely to be protective enough to actually protect water resources.
0: And even if you had a law on the books, you have to have some way of enforcing that law.
1: Right. And you have to have a willingness to enforce.
0: Right. All right. I want to talk about water specifically. I was not aware of all the different kinds of contaminants in wastewater from these data centers. And then there's the issue of this closed loop water use within the data center. So can we talk a little bit about the use of water for these data centers, why they need so much water, what happens to it, and also what kinds of contaminants are in that water?
1: So the largest water use at a data center is for cooling. They have a huge need for cooling associated with running their operations. And so from what I understand, that's the majority of the use. But they also require water for construction. Sometimes they require it for energy generation. And they also need it for drinking water for people that are working there and sanitary uses. And so there are two types of waste streams that they'll generate. One is a sort of a domestic waste, which is the sort of wastewater that a municipal wastewater treatment plant is designed to handle. And then there's also industrial wastewater. So there are different requirements, different needs for different standards for each of those things. With regard to industrial wastewater, that can be a source of real problem because it requires specialized treatment and standards to deal with the pollutants in there. And it's a little bit of a black box. There's not a lot of data out there about what is in these wastewater streams in particular. But what we do know is that it can contain biocides, corrosion inhibitors and descalers, heavy metals such as zinc and copper and chromium, total dissolved solids, dissolved minerals and salts. It can contain PFAS, nitrate, and temperature is a really big concern from an environmental perspective. So a few things come into play with that. One is, how will they store all that? And then how will they treat it? If they're in an area where there is no wastewater treatment plant, how are they going to handle that treatment? When they send it to wastewater treatment plants, there can be significant cost for the public to bear in terms of system expansions and upgrades. That's because those systems are not designed to treat that waste. And when those pollutants that I mentioned, they're not compatible with septic systems, they're not going to be removed by the wastewater treatment plant. And so those pollutants can pass through untreated into the receiving waterway. Some of those pollutants can damage with and interfere with the treatment process that you need at a wastewater treatment plant to make it work properly. And it can just hydraulically overload a wastewater treatment plant system, resulting in bypass events and partial treatment of wastewater.
0: Right. And as you mentioned, the public is going to have to bear the cost of dealing with that wastewater. And there was a report done by the Environmental and Energy Study Institute that reported on how data centers are contributing to PFAS, also called forever chemical pollution. And it's my understanding that general wastewater treatment plants that we have in our communities to treat our domestic waste, they are not equipped to handle PFAS. And we have real concerns in the public health community about PFAS. So again, before we welcome these centers in, there's got to be a responsibility borne by the industry to take care of their own waste.
1: Yeah, that's right. So we've done two PFAS surveys across the country. The first one that you mentioned earlier was a survey of surface waters where we worked with our waterkeeper organizations to do sampling for PFAS in rivers and streams, because at that time, not a lot of it had been done. And we found it at elevated levels at, I think it was 83% of the sites we tested across the country. So as a follow-up to that, we recently did some sampling with waterkeepers again, where we focused in on sampling upstream and downstream of wastewater treatment plants and biosolids or sludge land application fields. And again, we found widespread increases of PFAS downstream from numerous wastewater treatment plants. And so that's because there are no standards typically that are being applied that require the treatment. And there are no treatment technologies in place at most wastewater treatment plants to be able to deal with PFAS. And it's a real burden for municipal treatment plants all across the country to figure out how they're going to be able to deal with this, the expense of it. And one of the ways that you can deal with it is by identifying the sources and requiring them to do the removal. But that's not generally happening right now. So to the extent that PFAS are in the wastewater of a data center, they will contribute to that nationwide problem that we're having. And PFAS are very dangerous.
0: Right. I'll provide a link to the report that you did, as well as this EESI report. We may be promised a closed loop system. We may be told that this is going to help with regard to any kind of wastewater treatment issues. You have made it clear that that is not the answer, and that they can concentrate some of those pollutants, and that we will still have wastewater demands. Is that correct?
1: So they may be preferable for some reasons, but I think my point is that it doesn't fully address the concerns about water demands or the wastewater. One, they can still use a substantial amount of water for that and not all their other uses. So if it's reducing the use, but it doesn't mean that that reduced usage is insignificant, nor does it mean that the demand can be met by local water resources or local utilities. And then, secondly, closed loop systems can result in the high concentration of pollutants that are in the water they're using. So, a lot of time they're talking about, well, we're going to have reduced water use because we're going to use recycled wastewater. Or they may be taking water from a source that is already contaminated by something like nitrate. And through the closed loop system, that wastewater can concentrate pollutants to a high degree, resulting in the need for heavy management to be able to address that pollution problem and the potential for pass-through. So there's an example of that in Oregon with nitrate contamination being concentrated in a data center, then sent back to the wastewater treatment plant, and then land applied on the ground surface above the aquifer that was already contaminated with nitrate, which was the source of the cooling water, resulting in land application of much higher concentrations of nitrate on the surface and then migration back down into that groundwater aquifer.
0: Yeah, very dangerous for public health. Kelly, is there any last comment that you would like to make before we close?
1: I think it's really important for people who are potentially impacted by data centers to call on their elected representatives to take action and establish transparency and standards that govern these operations. And I also want to encourage them to have hope that they can stand up for their communities and do what is necessary to protect them and their environment against unregulated impacts and pollution from data centers.
0: That's great. I want to thank our listeners for joining us. Remind everyone that Food Sleuth Radio is produced by Dan Hemmelgarn for KOPN in Columbia, Missouri. Most of all, I want to thank my guest, Ms. Kelly Hunter Foster, Senior Attorney at Waterkeeper Alliance and advocate for clean, safe water. Thank you so much for your time.
1: Thank you.
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It's 12 p.m. Coming up next is Frontline Voices with Frenchie Davis.

0: Well, welcome, welcome, welcome, welcome to Frontline Voices, good people, here on WBAI 99.5 FM. Yes, the phone lines are open. Yes, we are live. 1-212-209-2877. 1-212-209-2877. I'm excited to be here with you. Today we're talking about Cuba. And I want to begin with some numbers that the American press is not putting front and center, but you know what we do here at WBAI. We always make sure that the real story is front and center. And that is so, so important. And it's always my honor to do this. In 2024, Cuba recorded just 71,358 births. That is the lowest annual total in modern Cuban history. Deaths on this island now outnumber births. More than 10% of Cuba's entire population has left the country since 2020. Over 1 million people fled between 2022 and 2025 alone. Those were young adults, doctors, engineers, teachers, the working age people that any society needs to function. The island's median age is now 42.5 years. That is making it the oldest nation in the Americas. And more than a quarter of Cuba's population is over 60 years old, straining the social system with a shrinking tax base to fund it. And the United Nations has projected that if these trends continue, Cuba could lose half its population by 2100. I want you to hold those numbers and ask a question. Is this a natural demographic trend, or is this what 60 years of economic warfare against a small island looks like when nobody calls it what it is? The United States has maintained a comprehensive trade embargo against Cuba since the 1960s. 12 presidential administrations, both Democratic and Republican, have kept it in place. The Trump administration just imposed new tariffs on countries that supply Cuba with oil, an effective energy blockade on top of an already devastating embargo. Cuba remains on the United States state sponsor of terrorism list, which is interesting because KKK isn't there and the Proud Boys are not there, and I digress. And Cuba's ambassador to Brazil called what the United States is doing to the Cuban people a genocide. That is the word he used. And we are going to examine that today. And surprise, surprise, my guest is a fellow Pacifica journalist who has been covering this story with the honesty it demands and deserves. And before we begin, let's cross over to national news. Welcome to Frontline Voices.
1: From across the nation and around the world, for Pacifica Headlines, I'm Jesse Lent. Air raid sirens sound in Amman, Jordan last night. Jordanian military officials said they had shot down three Iranian missiles with no material damage or casualties, footage and reporting courtesy of the Associated Press. Iran's military attacked a tanker in the Strait of Hormuz early this morning, reportedly forcing its crew to abandon the ship, while the U.S. launched its 10th consecutive night of airstrikes inside Iranian territory. Reuters reports that Yemen's Iran-aligned Houthi political and militant group said yesterday they would begin imposing a naval blockade on Saudi Arabia, potentially opening up a new front for the U.S. in its war with Iran and creating a new threat to the global energy supply. The Saudi-led coalition in Yemen released a statement that it would respond to the Houthi blockade with force and has begun implementing protection measures for ships moving through the Bab al-Mandeb Strait, a key export route for Saudi oil after the effective closure of the Strait of Hormuz. A full closure of the Bab al-Mandeb Strait would reduce the global oil supply by 7%, as Saudi oil exports would be unable to leave the region. This is in addition to the 10% decrease in global energy shipments currently caused by the Iran war. A senior Iranian official told Reuters on Monday that the top Iranian officials had received a proposal from mediators for a 10-day ceasefire in efforts to salvage the memorandum of understanding signed by the U.S. and Iran last month. Neither the ministry nor the official who spoke to Reuters gave any further details on the ceasefire discussions. Iran's interior minister has reportedly traveled to Pakistan, a key mediator in the ongoing conflicts, for talks. And in a press conference earlier this week, Iranian Foreign Ministry spokesperson Esmail Baghe indicated some willingness on the part of Iranian officials to return to the negotiating table. Footage and translation courtesy of Al Jazeera.
2: Mediators are working and trying to de-escalate tensions. At the same time, we are doing everything we can to stop the U.S. from their criminal acts. There have been some offers. We have received messages through mediators. I'm not going to go into the details, but in recent days, diplomatic channels have been active, and ideas have been conveyed to us by certain mediators.
1: Iran's health ministry reported Sunday that at least 50 people have been killed and at least 500 injured in U.S. strikes within the country so far this month. Between the start of the U.S. and Israel's joint war in Iran on February 28th and when the ceasefire began last month, at least 3,468 Iranians were killed in the attacks. According to U.S. Central Command, 17 military service members have been killed since the war began and at least 420 wounded as the Iran war enters its 143rd day. Andy Burnham began his term as UK Prime Minister yesterday, starting his term with a visit to a homeless shelter in central London, where he chopped mushrooms and chatted with other workers preparing breakfast, according to the New York Times. Though Burnham, who is the seventh prime minister in a decade, did not call out Margaret Thatcher by name, he pushed back on some of the transformative economic policies the former prime minister enacted during her term between 1979 and 1990 in a speech outside of the official residence of the UK prime minister at 10 Dowling Street in London.
3: In the 1980s, Britain took some wrong turns. Political power was centralized, economic power privatized, large parts of the country deindustrialized, and they still haven't recovered. Many feel as though they're still in decline, and they don't have the ability to turn things around. And that's why we will change politics.
1: And family members and supporters of Nolan Xavier Wells filled a Mississippi church yesterday to mourn and celebrate the 18-year-old, who attorneys for the family say went missing during a July 4th boat trip to an island off of the Mississippi coast. The family of the black teen has alleged that messages on Wells' cell phone appear to have been erased from his phone before they got it back, just one of a series of concerns they've raised about the circumstances and investigation surrounding his death. Speaking at the funeral, the Reverend Al Sharpton offered a $50,000 reward for any new information about the circumstances around Wells' death. The actor and producer Tyler Perry, who paid for Wells' funeral, vowed to match that amount, bringing the total reward to $100,000. Those are the latest Pacifica headlines for the Pacifica Network. I'm Jesse Lent.
0: And welcome back to Frontline Voices. And let me regretfully say happy heavenly birthday to Nolan Wells. As we continue with our segment today, though, I want to welcome Alberto Willis, who is the host of Politics Done right here on Pacifica's network. On 90.1 FM Houston, he is Pacifica National Board Director, Contributing Editor at Daily KOS, the author of multiple books on American political economy, and a recipient of the Houston Peace and Justice Center's Peacemaker Award. He has covered Cuba with the honesty that mainstream outlets will not bring to this story. I welcome Egberto. Welcome. Thank you for joining Frontline Voices today.
4: It's an honor to be with you, Frenchie. How are you doing today?
0: I am swell. I am swell under these unreasonable circumstances.
4: Tell me about it.
0: We're going to keep up the right fight. Right?
4: Yes, ma'am. We are.
0: The diligent fight. And, you know, you have covered Cuba extensively on Politics Done Right, including episodes specifically on Cuba's pain under the current administration's blockade. And it's sad that we're masking this veneer of the term blockade is the first issue there, which is interesting because this president is known for using layman's terms and four-letter words. But somehow, you know, we're using a term like blockade. So can you give our listeners the honest picture? What is actually happening in Cuba right now that American mainstream media is withholding?
4: One, the people are suffering immensely. I mean, we don't have a clue of what it's like to live when you maybe get electricity 1 hour a day. And it's not caused because your grid is that bad. Because I can tell you the grid in Texas right here is pretty bad. We lose electricity often here in Texas. But it's something that was placed on them, not starting recently, but we progressively try to do harm to this country. And I tell you what, if a lot of those folks in this country, in that country, for all practical purposes, didn't look sort of like me, I doubt if you would have had the kinds of insane, inhumane circumstances that the United States has applied on Cuba. In fact, I think we should actually refer to what they're doing as a genocide, because what's happening to the people over there, the unnecessary deaths, etc. And let me just tell you, Cubans are a very resilient people.
0: Yes, they are.
4: Because these are people that came up with the vaccine for the pandemic before we got it out in mass. These are people who've been shipping their engineers and doctors and nurses all over the world, from Africa to South America to Venezuela to the Caribbean. And as they're doing those things, we, the American people, well, the American government, that is, have actually coerced countries like Jamaica and Barbados and all these other countries to ship the Cuban doctors back. Inhumanity.
0: What is interesting, because whenever there is a medical crisis, an earthquake, a flood, some type of large-scale crisis, it is Cuba that comes to the aid of the globe. And when I think about this prediction, this potential prediction, that Cuba will lose half of its population by 2100. That's like next week to me.
4: Mm-hmm.
0: Essentially.
4: Yeah.
0: That's, you know, that's not a significant distance away. Losing half its population, that means that the globe is in threat for any natural disasters or man-created disasters that happen globally. Like, we're losing that picture as well. And it is amazing that so many other nations, in all of these genocides, multiple mm-hmm. genocides, are so slow to respond.
4: Let me tell you, I think I wrote a piece on that. I mean, it's amazing. The synchrony is synchronicity in the thought process here, because I've written about what we see with the response. Let's give an example here. Cuba is right off the coast of Venice, of Florida, 90 miles away. That's how close Cuba is to. But it's also very close to Mexico. I mean, if you go to the Yucatan, it's not hard to get over to Cuba. Mexico is a very wealthy country comparatively, and it has good friends in Jamaica to the sort of to the south of it. And it has Ireland, yes, kind of up in the north. I mean, there are a lot of countries that can send a boat, okay, with help. But the evil within our system here is that anybody trying to give humane assistance to Cuba is at risk from something called SWIFT, the United States Financial Network, that will penalize them for helping other human beings. I mean, you wonder, French, why is it that our evangelicals, the churches, and all these folks that talk about the sanctity of life, all these folks that talk about how important morality is and the caring of our fellow human being, they will allow a president, and it's not only Donald Trump, okay? Obama kind of made it a little bit better, but not better enough. We got a lot.
0: Not intentionally, performatively, yes.
4: Exactly, right? But
0: I'm sorry, no one wants to critique the black man, but
4: no, yeah,
0: he's
4: we do.
0: He's,
4: we do.
0: He's entitled to his critique like any other president. Yes.
4: Yes. And I tell you what, you know, it's interesting because when Cuba got formed, I'm talking about the new Cuba, they would not have been associated with the USSR of those times. There's no USSR anymore, but that wasn't their first choice. Their first choice was the United States of America. But our capitalist system said it's capitalism or nothing. And if you don't do it, we are going to get you. And that is when they ran and left this hemisphere. And they have been paying the price. It's almost the same kind of thing that happened to Haiti. How dare you get your independence? And for that independence, you're going to pay. I mean, and that is where we're living. That is what we're living through right now.
0: Cuba is paying, Venezuela is paying, Nicaragua is paying, Haiti is paying, the Congo is paying. Nations all across Africa, Latin America, are paying the price for colonial sins.
4: Mm-hmm. You know what's beautiful, though? I don't know if you've heard of a guy named Traoré out of Burkina Faso. Burkina Faso.
0: I would kiss him. I would kiss him on the forehead. I sure would. I would rub
4: because
0: his feet.
4: He kicked out France. He started this concept of, we are not going to be dependent on the French franc. We're not going. I mean, it's amazing what you do, but what happens? I love the way that you said we don't have to protect, quote unquote, the black man. Because what has happened in colonial Africa is too many of those black men have become the subservience of colonialism, and in so doing, have really harmed their own people. And when we have the Traorés and others like that, if they get a lot done before they're killed, we can say glory, glory.
0: Before they get Gaddafi'd. Yes.
4: Before they get killed. I don't want to take you off subject, but do you know Gaddafi was actually forming his own monetary fund? And
0: yes,
4: that is one of the things that got him killed.
0: Yes, he was gonna save people.
4: Wow.
0: He was gonna save people. But again, one of the things that we always try to do here is string all the pearls together, because it is all connected.
4: Yes.
0: I have always had grave concern of any person of color, particularly black people, because of our history, being in the position and noted as the leader of a colonial power, because you are still required to engage in those colonial behaviors. There's no way to avoid that sociopathic leadership. And, you know, while he overall was probably one of the tidier presidents that this country has seen, yes, I mean, he was diabolical with a very handsome smile and very talented, but sociopathic. Nonetheless, Venezuela was harmed. Gaddafi was killed. The suppression of Africa continues. There's no need to overlook this. This is the governmental powers at play. And this is what is happening right now to Cuba. And for those who, you know, drew the line in the sand for whichever politician that they could not align with for the sake of Palestinian concern, without the concern for the other genocides and the reality that no matter what, in America, under its government, there was never going to be a saving opportunity for Palestine.
4: I mean, that's a very difficult issue, because I see it getting worse before it gets better. For the life of me, I cannot understand how our politicians, not with the support of the American people in the aggregate, how our politicians or feel sufficiently fine to vote and provide money to a genocidal country. I just can't understand that. And I think, more importantly, I can't understand how they win, because most people can see what's occurring, and most people understand the defense industrial complex. They understand that if you fill out the equation says war equals money, but for war you have to kill people. So who do you kill? Those you consider expedient. Who are the expedient ones? Unfortunately, they're the ones that are with a certain hue. And just look around the world, and that's what you see.
0: And these smallest territories, the smallest territories as well. You know, you have this large global power embarking on these smaller territories. Now, you hail from where?
4: I'm originally from Panama, Central America.
0: From Panama.
4: I am very apt in understanding colonialism, because the canal zone in Panama, I don't know how much you know about Panama.
0: I love Panama. First of all, we're not even going to talk about that fresh fish. But yes, the Panama Canal and what they were able to do in the original treaty, which this presidential administration again is trying to
4: reverse,
0: reconsume,
4: yes,
0: again from this treaty. But you know, knowing that Panamanians retain control of the canal is so important. And again, you have these colonial powers that want to hoover and vacuum in all of the power. They won't share their toys. They want to steal everybody else's toys, but they don't want to share their toys. And so historically, as a native of Panama, you have seen this through your own Caribbean legacy.
4: Yeah, let me tell you what's interesting, okay? John McCain and I was born in the same hospital. Okosolo Hospital. John McCain and myself, born in the same hospital. And we lived two different lives
0: Very much
4: on the
0: so.
4: Canal Zone. Okay. Of course, he came way before me, but I mean, still, even in my time, we lived two different lives. I didn't understand, because we were all Panamanians living on the Canal Zone, those of us who worked for the canal, we didn't quite understand what the segregation was that Americans lived, even as we were living it. Because as we were living it, it was less on a racial side and more on a Panamanian versus Americans. It just so happened that the Americans who were afforded the luxury of living in
0: Those
4: Panama
0: gringos. Oh, those
4: were,
0: gringos.
4: yes, okay. And they lived in the nice homes, and they live in the and they had the police to protect their and they lived in gated communities. And for us it was standard. And it's not till I got over to the United States and reinterpreted what went on in Panama that I understood what colonialism really is. Because again, remember, your mind is also colonized by the oppressor, the enslaver, the colonizer.
0: You know, that makes me think of for the Cubans that fled to the Americas long before this most recent fleeing and per the circumstances, we understand why they had to leave. And while we look at so many Cubans who have been Americanized, who are particularly on the Floridian coast, the Texas coast, that voted for an administration that literally causes harm to their own people. How would you personally reconcile that? Because I know you can't speak for Cubans, but as you see that and you talk about your own experience, reconciling the facets of racism and colonialism, Cubans as well have experienced this, are experiencing this. What would you say to speak to that?
4: There are two kinds of Cubans. Two kinds of Cubans. Okay. Let's not sugarcoat it. And you said you may not be able to speak to it. My dear beautiful sister, I can speak about it. Yo soy un Latino negro caribeño. I wrote a
0: See.
4: book called that is Tribulations of a Caribbean Latin American Black Person. Okay. It's a different name. But anyhow, let me tell you, these are people that are distorted in the mind. In Cuba, back before when Batista was in power, people who looked like me and spoke Spanish, all we could do is dance on the streets, sweep the streets, clean the hotels, or entertain the mob bosses because we could either sing or dance. That was what a capitalist Cuba looked like. After Castro came. You wonder, people wonder, oh, Castro has his people oppressed, and you'll have a lot of people come to the United States and talk about the oppression of Castro. What they mean is the rabiblancos in Cuba, meaning those of a lighter hue in Cuba who had the privileges in Cuba. Their privileges weren't taken away. Privileges were just expanded to all. And that wasn't cool. So they fled. And when they talk about the violence that has happened,

0: you that they voted for the lesser of two evils. That's what they did. They didn't vote for Trump. Now, that said, remember this. And because it's not something that only Latin Americans suffer from, you know, Dominicans, the poster kids for, I hope you're not
1: Absolutely.
0: Dominican, but
1: I am not. Yeah.
0: okay, Dominicans, the poster folks for not really understanding blackness, okay?
1: Truly.
0: Now,
1: A little cognitive dissonance, a little
0: a little
1: cultural.
0: bit cog exactly, right? Not understanding that. Look, and it is important, but what has happened, right, is that you would have folks like me that believe by merging with those who hate people like me gives you something called proximity or adjacency to whiteness, and as such, you are able to move along more. Now, Trump is a fool. He's an imbecile. And because he's an imbecile, he was unable to use the good fortune he had with the base of Cubans and Latinos that are trastornados. In other words, the ones that are sick in the mind, the ones that think that adjacency to whiteness would save them. I'm talking about my Mexican brothers. I'm talking about my Nicaraguan brothers, and Colombian brothers and sisters, of course. Trump is a fool. If he had used those people that are messed up in their heads and say, I don't like you, but I can use you, this election in 2026 would have been all for the Republicans. But the imbecile couldn't even understand politics because he couldn't understand the mental deficiency of some of our Latinos because he didn't use it as he should. And what's happening now is many of those folks that made songs and dance and ha and were happy to tell the rest of the world, yo soy cubano y soy por Donald Trump. I am Cuban and I'm for Donald Trump. Many of them now are singing, why is Donald Trump deporting me?
1: They
0: Because
1: are.
0: many of those are now being deported.
1: Let's speak some more to that. We're going to take a brief break because when I return, we want to talk about that. We want to talk about the new tariffs on countries that are trying to supply oil to Cuba. We want to talk about why there's a war on not Cuba, but what Cuba represents. A war on communism, a war on freedom is what this really is. And Cuba just represents the veneer again of the larger in the global picture. So we want to continue this conversation and we will remind you here on Frontline Voices that we are live. 1-212-209-2877. 1-212-209-2877. 77. My guest, my special guest from our Pacifica family, Alberto Willis, is joining me today. And here's a little Celia Cruz because we can't have this discussion without some Celia Cruz. And here's Guantanamera, 1-212-209-2877. We'll be right back.

0: Yes, that is Celia Cruz. Welcome back to Frontline Voices. I'm your host, Frenchie Davis, with my guest, my amazing guest from our Pacifica family, with Alberto Willis from our Houston network on 90.1 FM in Houston. And we're talking about Cuba, the war no one names. There is a war, not only on Cuba, there is a war on the ideology of freedom, the ideology of everyone owning, the ideology of health and well-being. There is a war on this in our government, as our government seizes education, as it seizes healthcare, as it seizes jobs and wealth expansion. There is this war, and they are going to demonstrate the power of this war via countries like Cuba, Nicaragua, Haiti, Venezuela. So, Alberto, as we were talking about wars, there's a tariff war.
1: Yeah.
0: Let
1: me tell you, the rich gets richer, the poor pays for it. Let me just give you the blanket story about tariffs. There are several taxes that we have in this country. We have income taxes, we have tariffs, and we have capital gain taxes, and we have property taxes. Okay? Here's an interesting thing. Everything that the capitalist folks, leaders of industry, the wealthy, holds their money in, it's taxed at a lower rate than the young woman, the young man, the woman who goes out there and work with their hands and work with their brains, meaning from doctors to lawyers to engineers to the person who sweeps your floor to the person who cleans your mom if your mom is disabled. Those people who work can pay up to 39% of their income in taxes. But you know, Donald Trump hates taxes so bad. He hates it more than every Republican, worse than a Bush. So what is he going to do? He loves tariffs. Because you see, tariffs is a way to put a tax on everybody, right? And it meaning the capital gains that he may acquire on the stocks that he's stealing right now goes for tax-free because he never sells them. The taxes that he would pay on, you know, we've been talking about a wealth tax to recover some of the legally stolen money that these folks have. No wealth tax. We have a Supreme Court in Texas that have already made that illegal. It's going to be making it to the Supreme Court throughout the entire country in the long run. So every tax, the tariff was just a way of saying, we're going to screw the middle class one more time, and we're going to protect the wealthy. Let me be honest. They don't want to screw the middle class. They just want the wealthy to have everything and that for us to be at their service. It's what I call on my program antiseptic slavery, because it has a kind heart, and it's very smooth in the way they do it, right? I talk about the person who build the beautiful freeways and the beautiful skyscrapers in Houston, Texas, who build the beautiful skyscrapers in New York City, where you are at, and can't ever lay a foot in it. But they built it. So that's what it's all about.
0: I don't know if they don't intend to harm the middle class and the struggling class, but the United States has maintained this embargo for over 60 years across 12 presidential administrations, both Democratic and Republican. And yet the United States trades freely with China, the world's largest communist economies. Let's make it make sense. It trades with Vietnam. It maintains full diplomatic relations with Saudi Arabia, a monarchy with a specifically targeted, with documented human rights issues, far worse than what they claim by Cuba, and anybody who claims that Cuba has not been to Cuba. So why Cuba?
1: Because of what they represent. Take a look at what we're doing about DSA right now. DSA has finally taken hold in America. Nobody fears saying they're DSA anymore. Why? Because they are finally getting through to the American folks. These are the things that you want. And what they fear is that, you see, the promise of Cuba, even though it's unrealized because of the embargo, it's unrealized because we have put a stranglehold on them, is that this is the people power, people taking over. Example, why can't Venezuela have a good, I'm sorry to jump to Venezuela, but the example is there between Venezuela and Cuba. Venezuela sits on top of the most per capita resources in this entire hemisphere. And they got a guy named Chavez who said these resources should belong to the people. And these people started to grow into what these resources were there to provide. As they grew into these resources, it put a fear in America. Suppose we told Exxon that's at they drill on public lands in Colorado, that that oil revenue really belongs to the United States citizen. Suppose as they dug the holes for copper and gold and silver on public land, we said, as Chavez said, that belonged to the people. You see, that is what democratic socialism preaches, right? And that is a fear.
0: Well,
1: You can't.
0: maybe a little bit.
1: What I mean is, I'm not talking about the ones that fear saying. I mean, there are certain things that you can say in a capitalist society, and there's the other thing that you mean. And there are certain things that you can say to get into the door, but you know what I'm saying, right?
0: Copy that.
1: You
0: A
1: know, so
0: little cold switching, a little cold switching.
1: you know about that very, very well, right? So I mean, that is a fear. That's why Cuba cannot be allowed to succeed. That's why Venezuela cannot be allowed to succeed. That's when we Granada got too close to Cuba, they could not. We had to bomb them. We had to do that. We cannot allow a quote unquote, and I'm going to use the word socialist. I don't want to get into the socialism versus communism kind of a thing, but I'm going to use it sparingly to say they cannot allow that to succeed because the fear of the capitalists losing what they have not earned is there.
0: And this is why Black Americans cannot be allowed to succeed.
1: Oh, you're going to start that,
0: I just want to tickle your feet a little bit, okay?
1: That's an even bigger story, okay?
0: It is, and yet again,
1: Because,
0: it is still a part of the string of pearls.
1: but you see, if you go to the part of this world that has the most resources, that has the most diversity, that has the most of all these things that actually makes for success, a successful humanity. Notice what I said, a successful humanity. That one place is the continent of Africa. Okay? I mean, bar none. I mean, just look at the numbers and look at the resources, look at the diversity of people. Look, and I'm talking about all people. After all, it isn't the land of the origin of humanity for nothing, right? So I mean, if we were, and what I'm saying is not hope. What I'm saying is not anything that isn't hadn't been proven by facts.
0: So, if we cannot rely on mainstream media to bring this conversation to the forefront, what are the resources that and tools that we need to adapt to tune into, to be reminded that still exist?
1: Do you have a mirror in your studio right now?
0: Somewhere around here.
1: That's where we start. That is where we start. In other words, what you're doing right here, that's where we start. Virality of what we're doing. And I put a lot of effort into this, not because it's profitable, but because it is survival for many of us. And so what you're doing, the awareness going against what the indoctrination has told us over the years. Today I had a little thing that I was talking about on our program about capitalism and what it really means, right? And how damaging it really is. And people push back because, again, what's that syndrome that they have out there? Stockholm syndrome is prevalent. But once you break out of it, once you break out of it and feel that liberation, the liberation to be able to go out and be among a whole bunch of capitalists and say, sorry, it's a fraud. And
0: It is liberating when you have 99.8% literacy rate. It is liberating when you have high physician to patient ratio. It is liberating when you have the lowest infant mortality rate in the globe. It is, yes. It is amazing that we don't demand, anticipate, require this type of liberation.
1: Something that is importance of racism. You see, racism allows those that would benefit to say there's a reason that I will feel this pain so that you don't get it. I mean, think about the reason that we don't have universal health care in this country. It has nothing to do with can't afford it. It's the wealthy controllers of capital that said, we don't want to do it. And how do we get the people to go along with it? Let them believe that those others are going to get the same good health care that they are going to get. How can that be possible? How can those others be able to get the same thing that I am getting? And they play that is it. That is the cancer that racism is. It hurts everything. And if you take a look at the core, capitalism needs racism to succeed. There is no capitalism without racism.
0: None at all, none at all. And I wanted to speak to this importantly as we wind down this segment, and we're gonna get one of our heroes, Bob Hennelly, here. He's coming in. Thank you so much. In the coming weeks, Frontline Voices is going to bring you first-hand reporting from inside the story we just told. Reporting that will only exist on this station for this audience because WBAI exists. That reporting depends on what I'm about to ask you to do. And that is support WBAI. Right, Bob?
2: Absolutely. And you heard it from Frenchie. You've come to rely on this. You're listening right now in the middle of the day. You take time out from all the things you're doing to multitask and to keep track of the world. And we know we've come to rely on you. We need you to step up now. We've been doing a lot of ambitious things here, and Frenchie's a big part of that. You probably, if you listen now or are listening this morning, when we brought you news from the other side of the world, from the whole world, and that is the Pacifica Global News Desk. Jesse Lent stays up through the night while we're sleeping over there in Rotterdam and carefully creates the sights and sounds of whatever the United States has decided to blow up on any given evening. And yes, it is hard to have the burden of knowledge to hear what it sounds like for a grandparent to dig for their grandchild in the rubble of whatever place we bombed. But that's our obligation. And so we want to make sure that this network of people of conscience really around the world can continue to get across to you what's happening in real time so that we can deliver on the America yet to be. Not the one that exists, not the one that we read about in the history book, but the one that's in our dreams and in our hearts, the ones we know, the one that can yet to be. We need you to dial 1-833-922-4692, 1-833-922-4692. We're about to do another special public affairs program because we're nimble. We are relatively small in staff, but mighty in intention. And so we're going to bring you an hour that is going to look at how is Mayor Mamdani doing when it comes to tenants? Is he delivering in under a year? What's happened? And we're going to play the sights and sounds of exactly what's happened, not in short sound bites, not in 3 minute or 40-second or 15-second intervals, but in a long format so you can judge for yourself. If that kind of interactive radio that's driven by what's on your mind and the tribulations you face every day, then we need you to dial 1-833-922-4692, 1-833-922-4692.
0: That's it. That's it. And I will not be on Frontline Voices or our Thursday morning flight because I have another flight to make so that we can give you honest, authentic, accurate reporting. This is what you donate for. This is what you contribute to. We need boots on the ground. So I'm going to take my little delicate, dainty boots and I'm going to go put them on the ground. And, when I return, we can have the authentic conversation. Please continue to pay attention to our website and platform. I will be sending information and highlights so that you know where I am, that place to not be named, but it is a place to be honored and a place to serve and a place to protect. Because protecting those spaces protects us all.
2: Where in the world is Frenchie Davis? It's a whole new series.
0: We're coming to it. So I will miss you on Thursday and Sunday, but I will be taking my BAI family with me, and we will continue this conversation. Alberto, when I return, I want you to return back with me, and we will continue this conversation, this much needed conversation. And Bob, while I'm gone, you will continue to answer those phone lines.
2: Yes, we will. Yes, we will. And
0: Contributions,
2: I just also,
0: contributions.
2: now that you have Egberto Willis from KPFT on, it's just so important that part of this family that we've brought together, Pacifica, acting as a network, something that hasn't happened going back to the Vietnam War era, October 18th, No King's Day, from Maine to Florida, from Alaska to New York City. Six time zones, 9 hours, 26 paid reporters. I remember when President Trump decided to bomb Venezuela and abduct Nicolas Maduro. We thought you should know. Part of our team, our critical team, was Egberto, who on the air, once our producers found someone in Venezuela who was observing, translated live on the air what was happening. That came to you directly through no filter, except through the passion and discipline of people committed to world peace and global understanding. If that means something to you, we need you to help us keep it going. 1-833-922-4692.
0: And we leave you with Cuba Feliz, Lagrimas Negras. Have a beautiful day.
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0: For Pacifica, I'm Sharon Sabota.
1: Iran attacked a tanker in the Strait of Hormuz early today, forcing its crew to abandon the ship. Meanwhile, the United States conducted yet another round of airstrikes, targeting the Islamic Republic over control of the key waterway for a 10th straight night. KPFA's Christopher Martinez has more about what many are calling an escalating tit-for-tat war between the United States and Iran.
2: Tit-for-tat strikes began as early as June 25th, a week after the U.S. and Iran signed an agreement to stop the fighting. That's when Iran attacked a cargo ship in the Strait of Hormuz that was using a route not approved by Iran. That led to a series of counterstrikes. On Saturday, the U.S. said another U.S. soldier was killed during the detonation of a downed Iranian drone, while two others were killed and one missing in a missile and drone attack in Jordan. As of now, the death toll of U.S. service members has grown to 17. The U.S. has responded to the killings of service members by launching strikes on Iranian command centers, missile and drone launch sites, and communication networks. Over the weekend, Iran launched attacks on U.S. facilities and oil infrastructure in the Gulf states of Qatar, Bahrain, and Kuwait, resulting in injured civilians and damaged fuel depots, power plants, and water desalination plants. In Iran, health authorities say at least 50 Iranians have been killed and 500 injured in U.S. attacks in the last 3 weeks. That includes 8 people killed in a strike on a bridge Friday. On Monday, Trump posted a message on social media saying, "Every time Iran kills an American soldier, they will pay for that killing many times over." And by late Monday, the Pentagon announced a new round of strikes on Iran. Reporting for Pacifica Radio News KPFA, I'm Christopher Martinez.
0: The U.S. military has released the name of two of the soldiers who were killed in the war with Iran last week. The Defense Department said in a statement on Monday that 25-year-old First Lieutenant Tyler James Feehan of Iwa Beach, Hawaii, and 19-year-old Private Isabella Gonzalez of Carlington, Texas, were killed in Jordan while defending against Iranian missile and drone attacks. A third service member was reported missing in the Friday attacks that killed Feehan and Gonzalez. U.S. Central Command said in a statement on Sunday that unidentified remains have been found and are being examined. An Iranian official has begun meeting with mediators in Pakistan as an interim deal between Iran and the United States has collapsed. Iran's Interior Minister Iskandar Momeni met with Pakistan's Army Chief Field Marshal Asim Munir today. That's according to two officials who spoke on the condition of anonymity because they were not authorized to discuss the matter publicly. 18-year-old Nolan Xavier Wells was laid to rest in Mississippi on Monday. Wells, who was black, traveled by boat to a Gulf Coast island with his friends, who were white, on the 4th of July. Wells didn't return with his friends to the mainland, and his body was found 2 days later. The case has sparked national attention and has called for people from across the country to call for an investigation. Civil rights attorney Ben Crump called on local Mississippi law enforcement to give the case due diligence during Wells' memorial service.
3: Whatever investigation you would give for your children, we want you to do it for Nolan Wells. Whatever searches you would do on people's phones for your children, we want you to do that for Nolan Wells.
0: Wells' mother, Christine Wells Wansley, asked people to remember her son's name, keep his legacy alive, and fight for justice on his behalf.
4: Hold him close in your heart, share his stories, and never stop saying his name. As long as we continue to remember him, his light will continue to shine through us all.
0: President Donald Trump is eager to pass the Save America Act before the midterm elections. In his recent primetime address, Trump called the act a no-nonsense measure that must pass to prevent voter fraud, despite the fact that there's no evidence of widespread voter fraud. If the SAVE Act passes, it would require all voters to bring either a passport or a birth certificate to the voting polls. In the United States, about half of Americans have a passport, and less than 10% have their birth certificate on hand. Denise Witzik is an Oakland, California-based scholar in feminist studies. She says this will amount to disenfranchisement of an already marginalized population.
5: We have a history in this country of trying to cut certain members, certain citizens, out of the voting process.
0: President Donald Trump has imposed 50% tariffs on most Canadian goods, declaring that Canada has unfairly discriminated against American autos, alcohol, and dairy products. The move was announced on Monday and could unleash a new wave of economic chaos with risks of higher inflation and further fraying of relations between the two countries that had been closely woven together before Trump's return to the White House. For Pacifica, I'm Sharon Sabota.
6: 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Usually, normally at this time, you would be hearing Arnie Arneson, The Attitude. Today, we'll be broadcasting live a WBAI Pacifica, WBAI Public Affairs special that takes a look at Mayor Mom Donnie's track record in delivering for New York City's tenants in his first several months in office. The program will be hosted by WBAI General Manager and City Hall Reporter Bob Henley, and we're going to start this program right about now. Here we go.

0: Of course, that's a signature theme from Rent. This is Bob Henley, General Manager and City Hall Reporter. We have a nimbleness here that we're able to have because we believe in live broadcasting, the ability to bring you what's happening when it needs to be circulated. And so we're thinking that it's been a while. Mayor Mamdani's been in for several months. One of the key pledges he made was to try to equal the scales of justice when it came to tenants. We've had a situation as long as I've been a reporter here, which goes back, well, I hate to tell you how many years, certainly back to the Koch years, where it was always seemed to be skewed to landlords and people that had capital. And so it's fair to say, like it or not, in the first several months on this issue, the mayor has delivered. We saw a rent freeze for 1 million New Yorkers come to pass, controversial, no doubt, with outfits like the New York Post and WABC, but nonetheless, a rent freeze. And perhaps most importantly, was developments that were discussed last week where renters and tenants had been able to gather together in an atmosphere where the mayor is actually supporting tenant unions and actually using the bully pulpit of the mayoralty to advance an agenda. So they gathered at the tenant museum in Orchard Street, the mayor, officials, and tenant rights activists. And there was a release of the Rental Ripoff Report, a package of 23 policy actions shaped by testimony, and this is important, from the thousands of New Yorkers at rental ripoff hearings held across the five boroughs. The hearings were established, this is from the press release, through one of the mayor's first executive orders and informed a sweeping set of reforms to strengthen tenant protections, improve housing quality, and hold negligent landlords accountable. All right, Reggie, let's listen to that. It's about 40 minutes, and then we'll be joined on the other side by one of the participants there, Antonio Marrero, a tenant activist.
1: President, and it is such a joy to be with you here today for a very important announcement. What we do here at the Tenement Museum is we tell the stories of everyday people who never, ever expected to be the subject of a museum exhibition. We tell the stories of German, Irish, Black, Jewish, Italian, Puerto Rican, Chinese families that lived in these tenements. And they lived in these tenements in a time period that stretched from the 1860s to the 1980s. So we invite you all to come on a tour. I know you're not here for a tour today, but were I to give you a tour related to housing, which is the topic of the day, I would take you halfway down the block to our other building, our first building, a National Historic Landmark at 97 Orchard Street, and I take you into the hallway. And it's in that hallway where every day visitors and school children learn about not just the history of immigration and migration and the history of refugees in this country and in this city, but they also learn about housing laws. Because in that hallway, what we do is we explain how for the first 40 years of that tenement's existence, of that building's existence, there was no running water. There were no toilets inside the building. The toilets and the running water were outside. So what that meant is that all 110 people who lived in that building would be carrying buckets of water. They'd be going back and forth. And then what the educator will do is turn off the light to explain that they would be doing that in the dark because there was no law requiring that landlords light the hallways. So that is an amazing aha moment that people have. I know all of you are very intimately connected to housing laws and you think it's very, very exciting, but most people don't really think about housing laws. But so to be in that hallway and to feel the light go off and to feel what it would be like to be in that place, they understand then viscerally the importance of housing laws. So I know today we're going to have another aha moment. The light switch is going to go on for many of us as we learn the next chapter of housing law in New York City. And I'm so pleased to introduce Mayor Mamdani.
2: Good morning, everyone.
3: Morning.
2: It is a pleasure to be here at the Tenement Museum alongside tenants, advocates, and partners in government to announce the release of New York City's first ever rental ripoff report. I want to thank Annie and the Tenement Museum for welcoming us today. Thank you for the work that you do to highlight the history of tenant organizing in our city and the importance of it and the long-lasting impacts of it. It is a pleasure to be joined by leaders from across my administration, including Deputy Mayor Layla Bozarg, Sia Weaver, Director of the Mayor's Office to Protect Tenants, HBD Commissioner Dina Levy, and DOB Commissioner Ahmed Tagani. We also have staff from HBD, DOB, DCWP, and the Office to Protect Tenants who helped make the rental ripoff hearings a reality. And I would be remiss if I did not acknowledge the leaders that we have here from tenant organizations across our city. Let's have a round of applause for those who've been on the front lines. December of 1907 was not a happy time to be a tenant in New York City. Two out of every three New Yorkers were living in crammed tenement housing, like those brought to life here at the Tenement Museum. It was brutally cold. Nearly 100,000 New Yorkers had just lost their jobs in an economic crisis. And in response, many landlords had decided to raise the rent by 33%. What New Yorkers needed in 1907 was a city government that worked for them, one that prioritized their struggles, one that took material action to hold bad landlords accountable. They did not have such leadership in City Hall. But in its absence, New Yorkers did what New Yorkers do best. They organized. More than 10,000 families came together to protest these conditions, one of the largest tenant movements in our city's history. That movement ushered in a century of tenant organizing and of progress. Today, New York City is home to the strongest tenant protections anywhere in the United States of America. And yet we know this work remains unfinished. Too many still pay soaring rents only to live with kitchens full of cockroaches and bathroom pipes that leak and rust. Yet today, New Yorkers have a city government that is quite different from the one in 1907. Throughout our first 4 months in office, City Hall held New York City's first ever rental ripoff hearings, attended by more than 2,300 New Yorkers across the five boroughs. Forums where tenants could share their struggles and ideas directly with those who have the power to deliver change. I spoke with New Yorkers who told me about vents filled with mold, nights spent shivering in the dead of winter, elevators that sat out of order for months on end, and landlords who, amidst all of this, refused to do anything about it. These New Yorkers did not share these stories only for them to be promptly forgotten. They shared them so they would serve as the foundation of the policies City Hall would pursue, the change we would deliver. Today, City Hall delivers on that promise. This rental ripoff report, also known as RRR, not to be confused with the 2022 Tollywood smash hit, is based on thousands of testimonies shared at rental ripoff hearings across our five boroughs. It outlines the actions our administration will take to improve the lives of tenants who call this city home. These actions fall under four major categories. First, we will improve housing quality by strengthening our enforcement of common housing code violations and complaints. For the first time ever, inspectors will investigate every single heat complaint the city receives. Also, for the first time ever, if HBD inspectors come at a time when you're not available, you will be able to reschedule a visit at a time that works for you. New Yorkers have been able to schedule food deliveries and the time they pick up their clothes at the dry cleaner for years. They should be able to do the same when it comes to an inspection of their home. We will also tackle pests, eradicate mold, and fix broken elevators. Three of the largest concerns voiced by New Yorkers during the rental ripoff hearings. We will address the underlying causes of mold for the first time. No longer will landlords be allowed to slap a new coat of paint over a wall of black mold and pretend that the issue is fixed. And we will keep New Yorkers safe by confronting the causes and devastating consequences of residential fires. Second, we will continue to hold bad landlords accountable. We will take on the worst landlords in the city with our Fix the City campaign. And we will reform our systems for cataloging building registrations and penalties. Right now, everything is still done on paper. That not only slows things down, it makes it harder to hold those who violate the law accountable. Digitizing this process will not only help us crack down on repeat violators, It will also allow us to support the many landlords who operate with integrity. Third, we will empower tenants across New York City. The best protected tenant is an organized tenant. That is why we will legally recognize tenant unions, protecting New Yorkers from harassment or threat of eviction for seeking solidarity with their neighbors. And we will partner with organized tenants across the city to deliver the accountability they deserve from their landlords, and in certain cases, to support the successful transfer of their buildings to more responsible owners. Fourth, we will make the housing market fairer and more transparent. This includes requiring the disclosure of AI or digitally altered images and video on misleading rental listings that waste New Yorkers' time and money. You shouldn't have to worry whether or not the apartment you are viewing online is real. After all, it's called street easy, not street hard. All of these actions and improvements come as a direct result of every tenant who attended a rental ripoff hearing. Every tenant who chose to speak up. Every tenant who refused to tolerate another year of negligence and disrepair. Every tenant who demanded more from their city government. This work is just beginning. We will build on the success of the rental ripoff hearings as we hold 5 NYCHA in your neighborhood events, one in each borough, beginning this September. These 2 are forums where NYCHA tenants' ideas and concerns will be translated into material change across public housing. In the words of Mayor John Lindsay, cities are for people and for living. Every New Yorker deserves to live a dignified life in a dignified home in the city they love. That is a responsibility that government can, must, and will fulfill. Thank you very much.
3: Thanks, everybody. My name is Sia. I'm the director of the Mayor's Office to Protect Tenants. And thank you so much to Mayor Mamdani for the opportunity to hold these hearings across the 5 boroughs and to the many New Yorkers who were welcome to the governing table here with us. And thank you to the Tenant Museum. I love this museum. I really am grateful to be here. I'm going to pass it over to the HPD Commissioner, Dina Levy. Thank you.
4: Morning, everybody. Thank you.
5: Good morning.
4: Mayor Mamdani, and I also want to thank Executive Director Weaver, Deputy Mayor Borzog, and Commissioner Tagani for their partnership in getting us to this point. But most of all, I want to thank the thousands of New Yorkers who came out to these hearings to tell us what they need and what they expect from us, to share their experiences about what it is like and what is hard about living in New York. HPD is one of several agencies that has an awesome responsibility. We ensure that New Yorkers are safe and secure once inside their homes. Through these hearings, we have heard loudly and clearly where we need to step up our efforts. As the mayor said, the report outlines a series of changes in the way we will be doing business. Over the last 2 weeks, I went out and visited 4 of our local offices throughout the boroughs where all of our code inspectors and all of our lead inspectors work. And we had an all hands on deck meeting to talk about these changes, changes to how we inspect heat complaints, how we deal with lead complaints, how we help tenants stay safe and prevent very serious and very dangerous fires. I am very happy to report that folks were not only happy to hear this news, they were excited to get out and do this work. I also want to say that the report lays out new initiatives that we think are necessary in terms of upscaling our special enforcement programs, including our new Fix the City initiative, which will target chronically and willfully negligent landlords to finally put an end to these predatory practices. It also lays out our plans for a new initiative called Enforcement Days, which will take referrals from organized resident associations so that we can do roof-to-cellar inspections across housing portfolios, enabling both HPD and DOB to address systemic noncompliance more quickly and more aggressively. Yeah. Yeah. These reforms are a direct product of what tenants came, told us from every borough, from every neighborhood that they need. And that feedback will now serve as our call to action. I want to thank the staff at HPD who joined me at these hearings and to the dedicated teams in our code enforcement and housing litigation units for their ongoing commitment to making sure that New York City is a safe and secure place to live. Thank you so much.
3: Thank you so much. And I'd now like to pass it to DOB Commissioner Ahmed Tegani.
5: First, I want to thank the mayor and the deputy mayor. Your leadership and example has set the tone not only at DOB, but clearly across the agency, that when we're thinking about how we're forming policy, we're working to get out of our own way and make sure that the tenants and the people of New York have the clear path to setting the direction and setting the focus on how we deliver city services. So we are grateful as commissioners and having this opportunity to be leaders in this administration. I'll also say that I've been in government for some time, and I am amazed at how easy and incredibly core it is to our work that I get to have partners like Sia and Dina and Sam at DCWP and the people who have been picked in this administration, because not only have we been given this charge to focus on solving root causes and no longer putting band-aids, but we genuinely talk and work and collaborate actively together every day, because we know together and working in partnership and breaking down silos and barriers, we will achieve the greatest success. So not only do we have this opportunity to deliver for you, we're actually rewriting the DNA and nucleus of your government to make sure that it is responsive today and in the future to the kind of policies that will make this city better. Earlier this year, I had the privilege of being part of this these rental ripoff hearings, along with the incredible members of the DOB Office of the Tenant Advocate and our community engagement and external affairs team, some of whom are here today. So thank you for the work that you've done. Thousands of our fellow New Yorkers took time out of our busy days to join us in gymnasiums and community centers in neighborhoods across the five boroughs to attend these hearings in order to get just a few minutes to share their stories with government representatives. For the first time ever, New Yorkers saw that their government wanted to hear their voices, wanted to know about their experiences, wanted to help, and they jumped at the chance to participate at these hearings. And the result is a groundbreaking document that changes how we will ensure that not only the housing stock, but the people in that housing stock are made better. In these conversations, I couldn't help but think of my own story here in New York, growing up in a household, a single mom trying to provide for her kids in an apartment building that wasn't that great. And very often, as I tell this story to inspectors who are graduating or in the program at different places I've worked, it was the housing inspector or the DOB inspector that was the most prevalent representation of government in my life. And I saw that you can depend on someone. I saw the results of making that phone call and seeing someone push our landlord to make sure that the place was correct, that it was clean, and it was livable. That little help helps someone like my mom, who was already trying to figure 10 other things for us. It makes her life just that much easier to be able to focus on other things that are important to the family. So in these conversations, we heard about inconsistent elevator service, disruptive construction activity, delayed building maintenance, and government enforcement that wasn't getting compliance results from landlords who weren't meeting their legal obligations. This administration is focused on doing more than any other to better understand these experiences. And now with the release of this report, we have a blueprint to repair what's broken in our enforcement protocols and close the gap in our city laws. We are excited to work with our partners at our fellow agencies in the city council in Albany. We will go wherever we have to go to deliver for tenants in this city. We are here to make sure that the majority has their voice in the places it needs to be. And that means better elevator service in our vertical city, enforcement actions against bad actors, and actually having teeth and creating a regulatory environment that incentivizes property owners to properly take care of their buildings. So, thank you. So thank you, Mr. Mayor, DM, to my fellow commissioners. We're excited to have the blueprint, and now we're excited to get to work.
3: Hi, everybody. Many years ago, Commissioner Levy hired me into my very first tenant organizing job. Not that many years ago, but many years ago. and that tenant organization still exists. And I'm really proud to invite up tenant leader from Hope Tenants Union, Tony Moreo.
6: Thank you. Good morning, everybody. My name is Antonia Marrero. And I am thrilled to be a member of the Hope Tenant Union. Housing organizers for people's empowerment. Hope facilitates tenant unity. Hope offers civic education. And Hope insists on the high road, the path of justice and housing for all. I was honored to participate in this year's rental ripoff hearings, and I want to thank Michael Tiger, General Counsel of the NYC Department of Consumer and Worker Protection, who listened to my testimony and welcomed my questions with kindness. Mayor Mamdani's rental ripoff hearings will echo for generations the way the lessons of this, our tenement museum, have increasingly resonated for generations. When I think about Hope, I think about Shakespeare. In the comedy Measure for Measure, set in Vienna, a city famous for its social housing, the character Isabella talks about the political machine. She says, "Authority, though it err like others, hath yet a kind of medicine in itself that skins the vice o'er the top." Isabella, the novice nuns, in this is saying that kings, landlords, bishops, judges, and inspectors, all of these powerful figures are subject to mistakes. But because they have power, their mistakes have very little in the way of consequences, at least little consequences to them. But Sister Isabella also says, "Go to your bosom, knock there, and ask your heart what it doth know." What my heart knows is that we are living in an epic chapter of history. An epic is not a romance. It's not a melodrama. An epic is the story of a new order. Our city is turning the corner on tenant power. When we organize, we win results. The Mamdani administration is emboldening us so that we no longer tolerate the violence of evictions as a matter of business as usual. My landlord owns dozens of buildings, but he is not a steward of the public trust. In fact, it is the opposite. Since 2005, I survived three faulty eviction cases. I've lost three friends to eviction, two of whom lived on my floor. And for the past year and a half, our supportive housing neighbors have been dissuaded from joining our fledgling tenant union. But today's report shows there is a path forward. I am grateful for Mayor Mamdani's leadership, his commitment to improving our housing quality and holding low-road landlords accountable, and the commitment to having tenant leaders, not just real estate leaders and bankers, but tenant leaders at the decision-making table. Mayor Mamdani's rental ripoff hearings will be remembered in the book of Lady Liberty, whose torch beacons the homeless the tempest tossed to our shores. So the greatest cosmopolis of interdependent neighborhoods that the world has ever known will set a new standard of what humanity can achieve when we prioritize collaboration over dominion, when we prioritize love over profit. Yes. And to me, this man will always be Mayor Cardamom. Thank you, everyone.
2: Thank you very much. Yes. So just before we start any questions, I do want to talk about the air quality. As New Yorkers can see, and in some neighborhoods as New Yorkers can smell, smoke from the Canadian wildfires is over our city. What the experts say is that today is expected to be the worst day of this event. The state has forecast air quality in the unhealthy range for the New York City region, and I want to be clear about what that word means in this instance. At unhealthy levels, everyone, not just people with asthma and heart conditions, not just older adults, everyone may feel health effects. So today, every New Yorker should take precautions. Limit your time outdoors, especially strenuous activity. We have made free KN95 masks available at hundreds of locations citywide, including libraries, police precincts, and a number of firehouses. 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You can also text Notify NYC to 692-692 so we can reach you if conditions change, and do try and check on your neighbors through their all. We will keep you updated through the day. These are conditions that we know are also coming at the same time as a heat emergency for New Yorkers. So it is very important to stay up to date, to stay prepared, and to respond with your safety as the most important thing, because that is what it is for city government as well. Thank you.
7: Thank you. Now we'll start with on-topic questions about the report, and we have our C. Weaver as well as the Deputy Mayor to answer questions as well. We're going to start with Ben Miller from The Real Deal, if you could just wait for the microphone.
8: Thanks so much. Hi, Mr. Mayor.
2: How's it going, Ben?
8: Going good. I wanted to ask a little bit about the phases in which the report's findings and you know, results are going to roll out. Mm. There was a good legend in it that said, you know, some of these are administrative, some of these are legal, some of these are going to require city council buy-in. What's the method from MOPT to get buy-in from the city council?

0: policy actions shaped by the actual testimony from thousands of New Yorkers at rental rip-off hearings. We're fortunate to be joined now by Antonio Marrero, who was one of those activists that you heard and was one of the participants. And so, Antonio, thank you so much for responding to this. We gave you this request. We heard it online. We wanted to get you on. Tell us what your feelings were about participating in that.
1: Hey, Bob, you know, Antonio is my government name. You're my friend. Call me Tony.
0: Okay. All right, Tony.
1: All right. Yeah. It was, you know, I use the word epic, and I think that is appropriate because I think we are seeing a wave of social housing implementation around the globe, especially in Mexico.
0: Right.
1: You know, it was a wonderful opportunity to represent my friends at Hope, many of whom are enduring absolutely atrocious conditions with great dignity and in a unified response. They collaborate to try to improve conditions, but you know, the bureaucracy has been very thick, and we are really grateful that our mayor is cutting through much of the obstacles to repairs.
0: Right. And so one of the things that's important to set the scene here, that 69% of city residents are renters. Half of those are in rent-regulated apartments. More than half of rental households are what we call rent burdened. That is, that they pay more than 30% of their household income per rent. 25% pay over 50%. And one of the things, if you look at the demographics and in racial analysis, that's 19% of white households have that challenge, 47% African-American households. I believe that it's 54% for Hispanics, 50% for Asians. And this is really in a city where the average rent, I guess, is $3,500 a month. You need to earn $140,000 to be able to rent and not be rent burdened with that $3,500 average. And that is, and you know this well, Tony, double the household median income. I mean, so this is a crisis that's at the heart of affordability. And I guess the thing, what I'm hearing, is a change of tone, in that tenants were always having to fight to be heard. That seems to have changed, right?
1: I would agree 100%, because I think that this administration puts people before property.
0: Right. And I guess then, if you could take us inside what the challenge is. You mentioned it in your very poignant remarks, short but quite poignant, inside the struggle of organizing. When people are hanging on so dearly for their housing, and it really is about being able to stay alive. And so what happens is they sometimes can be intimidated. And when you're doing that granular work of household by household, can you talk about how hard it is to organize? Because people can eat for some of these landlords really use diabolical and illegal, unlawful ways of trying to drive people out of their homes.
1: Yes, I would agree completely. Much of the resistance, I believe, boils down to fear, because when you are put out on, when a person is put out onto the street, that is just such a devastating experience. It can shorten a person's life. So many of these people are children. And so people are afraid, and they are, you know, one neighbor called me after we won a building-wide rent reduction due to decreased building-wide services through the DHCR. One neighbor called me in a panic. You know, she said, I don't want to be targeted. Her rent that month. Now these rent reductions only stay in effect for a month or two in order to compensate for a certain lack of services. For instance, in our case, lack of elevator service in a 6-floor building. But what happened was she saw her rent check was so low, and she was afraid. She said, I don't want to be targeted. You know, and so this

0: is the kind of, you know, even though we won, it has instilled even more fear in certain individuals, and I can understand where it's coming from.
1: So take us inside. Folks who are so busy as activists use acronyms, and we're part of acronym busters, right? That's our job, right? You're in the weeds, and we want to bring it onto light. DHCR, what does that stand for?
0: That's the Department of Housing and Community Renewal. It is a state agency.
1: And so that is a thing where if you can document that the landlord's come up short and you've made an effort to advise him of that deficiency, you can actually get a rent reduction?
0: Absolutely. It's not a permanent rent reduction, but it's sort of a compensation for the trouble that you might have been put through.
1: And so, I mean, this is in a situation where we see that according to the data I'm looking at, 154,000 New York City public school students experience homelessness at least once in a year, in a school year, out of just under a million population. And so that's a key data point we have to look at. And if you can also talk about this fact that families are in a situation where they sometimes have to double up. And I guess if you are, give me a sense of what's the pitch you make when somebody is on your radar for the first time. How do you help them overcome this fear that they'll lose what little they have if they stand up collectively?
0: Oh, wow, Bob. I wish I had a pitch for that, because I don't. You know, I just keep showing up. And I just keep repeating the basic talking points, which is that if we band together, we are much stronger. And trying to fight a landlord alone is a really devastating process, because even if you win, it is so stressful that it leaves its marks. It leaves its battle scars. So trying to encourage people to join together, that still is the challenge that we're all facing in the organizing world.
1: And so tell us a little bit about hope.
0: Yes, hope. Wow. You know, HOPE stands for Housing Organizers for People's Empowerment, and it is an offshoot, shall we say, I don't know what the correct nomenclature is, but they are associated with UHAB, which stands for Urban Homesteading Assistance Board. UHAB was formed in the 1970s in the wake of the Bronx's burning. And what I really love about UHAB's model, especially as that was explained to me by Ariel Hirsch, who I believe she's their director of policy, she came to a HOPE workshop. HOPE provides workshops that a person can access either in person here in Brooklyn or through Zoom. And she explained that when HOPE looks at a building, for instance, like our building, which is a 71-unit pre-war residential building, when they look at a building like ours, and when, confronting a negligent or harassing landlord, UHAB helps tenants take over the building and either change the landlord and put it into a receivership, or a nonprofit, or in some cases, the building is converted into co-ops so that neighbors own their own apartments together. But what I really love about their model is that they refuse to displace anyone. So that means that if UHAB decides to collaborate and work with a building to change it into a co-op, they will only do it if they can make sure that absolutely no one will be displaced, especially people who are disabled, especially people on fixed incomes. Because if we don't protect the elders, the children, then we are not protecting community. So it's community first.
1: And so this, of course, on our airwaves, you've heard about the valiant battle of the Chelsea Homes in Manhattan, where they're putting up a fight there because there's a push to demolish those homes and make way for an affordable, quote-unquote, through related. So we have a little bit of time left, and we're trying to do, like all activists, we got to do a couple of things at the same time, right? A little Tai Chi here. We've also got to try to keep on the airway. So this kind of programming that is responsive to the real economic challenges we face, we can bring it to you, because right now I guarantee you, you're not going to have long format discussions about the power imbalance between people that are tenants and landlords. It's just not going to happen. You've heard it here for years, for decades here. You know, Housing Notebook, you did, the list goes on of places where we have repaired to visualize how we can make the world better. How can we get the agency together, band together, to make ourselves and put ourselves, advance ourselves in a climate that is increasingly resistant to what just human values, right? We're seeing it all over. We need you to call. This kind of programming matters to you. 833-922-4692. 833-922-4692. If Danielle or Ed are busy, leave your name and phone number and a good time to get in touch with you. We also love to get mail, and we get money orders and checks at WPI Pacifica Radio, 388 Atlantic Avenue, Brooklyn, New York, 11217. That's WBI Pacifica Radio, 388 Atlantic Avenue, Brooklyn, New York, 11217. We need to raise $200,000 over the next 4 weeks. That's around $50,000 a week. And that velocity is important. We're a little bit behind. Talk about rent. We have some rent, $18,000 rent a month. Talk about being rent and burdened. To satisfy the Durst organization that maintains our transmitter site atop four Times Square. That's that building, I date myself, that looks like a flashboard and ray gun. They've been very patient. We've been paying it annually, which was, I guess, some $353,000. They want it monthly, as landlords so often do, and we want to meet that obligation. We need you to call 833-922-4692. 833-922-4692. Tony, can you talk about the role that WBI Pacifica plays in your life?
0: I began listening to WBAI when I was in graduate school, and I became hooked, and I just, you know, it was definitely part of my radicalization. And these days there are certain shows that, you know, okay, so I'm usually not up when you're up, Bob. I gotta be honest. I'm usually asleep when you're broadcasting. But, you know, like, for instance, you know, I don't ever want to miss Beyond the Pale with Rafael Shimonov and Shoshana. You know, I don't want to miss K-pop either. You know, you've got such this variety where I can tune in and I never know exactly what I'm going to hear. And being that I am addicted to novelty, you know, BAI is the place to be.
1: Well, and I know that also we keep good company, and I know that you've been through stuff with your family, and that so many of us are in the period of our life where we're caring for our elders, or caring for our children, or caring both at the same time, right? And I remember, I can recall some of my happiest days were painting my twins' bedrooms at all stages of their growth to whatever Max Schmidt had on from you know, all of his ancient radio programs, right? How many hours did I spend painting and turning whatever crazy color they wanted? I remember the one period they went through Tiffany blue. Oh, my Lord, I was so tired of Tiffany blue. But this keeping a company with each other, empowering each other to visualize a world that we know is out there. It's not something that's been. It's something that remains to be done. An
0: we
1: opportunity.
0: Must call it
1: exactly.
0: In.
1: Yeah. Exactly. And this is the place where you can get that global wraparound awareness of what's happening in real time. We've, in the last 2 years, because I, Rebecca Miles, myself, we've made a real investment in trying to bring you news from around the world. And that includes making sure that when you wake up, those of you who do wake up early in the morning, you're going to capture Jesse Lynn's Global Report, the Pacifica Global News Desk. Your dollars made that possible. That means that overnight while we're sleeping, some of us are, and what's happening, whatever Israel's bombed, whatever the United States is bombed, you're going to hear the soundtrack of what happened as a consequence. And that's because we believe you need to know and that you want to know. And that's why we need to be informed. We also have our website now is a source for information, a reliable information, news reports that capture what's happening, the context of the story. If you were look online right now, you see the really troubling tale about what's happening up on the borderlands between Canada and New York State and Ogdensburg, brought to the attention to us by New York State Nurses Association nurses about the closing of a critical maternity ward. And that raised a conversation that in America today, in one third of our counties, there's no maternity ward and there's no obstetrics clinician. That's right. That's the same nation that wants to take women's reproductive rights. So you see how it all adds up together? We identify as difficult and as painful as it is because we believe that access, there's no firewall there. We don't put you through a whole dance of identifying your zip code or your DNA. You get access right away. And the same thing happens when you want to get access to the radio. That's why Tony is on here right now. We need you to call 1-833-922-4692. 1-833-922-4692. 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That is for and by the community it serves. So go ahead, Tony. What's next? I mean, if people want to get involved, what would you suggest? You have some 411 for us?
0: Oh, absolutely. I think the first place I'd send fellow Brooklynites would be to Hope. You can find Hope either at the UHAB, that is UHAB.org website, or you can go to social media. Their handle on Instagram is Hope_organizers. They're also on TikTok and other platforms. I think they're going to, they have a phenomenal woman who is on their social media and actually a couple of people, and they're going to be ramping up some of their messaging in order to convey something that seemed to really stick in the craw of certain parties after the speech, that evictions are a form of violence. You know, Science Direct just published a qualitative research in health in June 2026 that argues that eviction is a structural community violence. And it goes into great depth as to what kind of havoc it wreaks. And the irony is that it's less expensive to keep people housed. That's the ultimate irony, you know, and we need to normalize the idea that evictions, well, I feel that we need to normalize the idea that evictions are a form of state sanctioned violence. And you know what? Our police officers that are put at risk, our marshals that are put at risk. It's one of the most dangerous calls you can go on because people want to defend their homes. So I'm just saying, I'm just so grateful because when I go over to housing court and I see that long line of people waiting to get in, Those are elders. Those are disabled people. You know, black people, brown people. You know, my background. I'm Puerto Rican and Dominican. I see a lot of my cousins around. You know, so it's personal.
1: And I think when we talk about the violence of eviction, and then you can couple in that the violence of foreclosure, and of deed theft, and then so often, what ends up happening is you have these, the police and the law are put in this position where they're easily corruptible and sometimes serve in the purpose of the criminals using these methods to be able to prey on the population. And we'd like to think that events like the Triangle Fire, oh, that's yesteryear. Oh, we don't have that today. Oh, no, no. And yet, when you dig in neighborhood by neighborhood, that same circumstance exists every day and is playing out. And this moment right now that we're seeing is an opportunity. The mayor's been in for under a year, but the conversation's changing. Are we going to say that he's 100% there? Is it utopia? No, but at least the right people are coming to the microphone and getting an opportunity to set the agenda. Can they meet that agenda? Well, it remains to be seen. We do know that real estate has been running the politics of this town as long as I can remember. Is it going to change overnight? Not at all. The fact that there is this attitude that somehow that the major media might mock the idea that eviction is violence, those are the same folks who don't even know that poverty is the fourth leading cause of death in America today. That's right, ahead of homicides. 800 before COVID, 800 premature deaths a year. Poverty. That's right. And what is our response to it? Blowing up the world. We have a climate crisis. I so appreciate, Tony, that you wore your mask. Of course, the other folks on the podium did not. People, that's a psych you, they wouldn't know it. But of course, that very day we went, that press conference happened, we did a special, just like this, a special stand-up event where Dr. Steve Auerbach, the retired captain of the U.S. Public Health Service, went through the details about what was happening in terms of the air we were breathing. And we wanted to help all of the workers who have to work outside. You heard from Joe Puglio, Local 983, DC 37, the thousands of men and women. They're the ones that would be pouring asphalt so that our cars don't disappear into potholes. And we learned something very critical, that even right now, Mayor Mamdani has inherited a city where there is no single standard for when people that work outdoors have to stay indoors, depending on what's happening with the pollution. Each agency decides for itself. Doesn't that sound very 19th century? Well, you heard that conversation here. If those are the kind of conversations that matter, and you want more of them, we need you to call. It's very simple. If you don't step up, we don't exist. 833-922-4692. 833-922-4692. How can people get in touch with you, Tony, if they want to continue the conversation?
0: Oh, you know, I'm living on the blue sky now. That's my platform. I found my people, and you can find me at Antonia Marrero at bluesky.social. And and I just want to thank you for this opportunity, for coming on, for representing. You know, I think that elevating the utopian is a radical act. That's why I referred to Emma Lazarus's The New Colossus, because if we do not dream about a restoration, we are giving in to despair, and we must refuse despair.
1: That's right. You can't create the landscape until you see the image in your mind. Thank you so much, Tony Marrero. Thank you so much, Reggie Johnson, being so nimble and so flexible. Great eye-hand coordination. Thank you so much. Remember, you got to dial in now. We're going to be doing this. It's going to get a little intense now. We got to raise a lot of money in a short period of time. We need your help to do it. Thanks so much.

0: Welcome. This is Dr. Michio Kaku, professor of theoretical physics at the City College and the Graduate Center of the City University of New York. And this is Exploration. Every week on Exploration, we discuss the fascinating world of science and its impact on society. And today, we're going to talk about the future of the space program, or what's left of it. Some people say that NASA is an agency to nowhere. It has an identity crisis. Which way to go? Should we go to the moon? Should we go to Mars? Should we go to asteroids? It's not entirely clear. So we're going to bring on two special guests today. The first special guest is an astronaut, Tom Jones. He'll talk to us about the good old days before the space shuttle was canceled. The good old days when we sent astronauts into outer space on a regular basis. Now, of course, we pretty much piggyback on the Russian space program, launching our astronauts from the Soyuz space capsule in Kazakhstan. And, of course, President Barack Obama has put his eggs in the egg of commercial development, hoping that private enterprise will pick up where the government no longer goes in terms of putting astronauts in outer space. And then our second special guest says, nonsense. Why bother with the moon at all? Let's go on to Mars. We're going to bring on Robert Zubrin, founder of the Mars Society, and one of the leading advocates of basically bypassing the moon and going on to the red planet. Well, back during the days of President George W. Bush, it seemed so simple. We would have a replacement for the space shuttle called the Constellation. We would then go on to the moon, and perhaps maybe after that on to Mars. Well, certain things hit, among them the economic crisis, the coming in of President Barack Obama. The space shuttle program was canceled. The mission to the moon was canceled. And so now NASA could be suffering from identity crisis. Which way to go? Should we go back to the moon? Some people say, no, let the Chinese, let the Indians, let the Japanese and the Europeans go to the moon because they've never colonized the moon with their astronauts, so let them do it. What we should do is go on to the asteroids and maybe even beyond that to Mars. In fact, some Google billionaires have stated that we should make it a commercial operation to mine the asteroid belt. Well, who knows for sure? My personal attitude is, well, if Google billionaires are willing to pay the bill rather than the taxpayer, more power to them. Let someone else pay for the mining of the asteroids. Maybe there are trillions in riches to be found in the asteroids. But meanwhile, Robert Zubrin of the Mars Society says all of this discussion is nonsense because what we really have to do is bypass all of this and go on to the red planet. That is our destiny. Well, who knows for sure? Anyway, let's begin with today's program. We're going to be talking about the exploration of outer space. The Indians and the Chinese have made it a priority to go to the moon. And we have two special guests pre-recorded. The first is Tom Jones, NASA astronaut, who will talk to us about what is it like to be out there in outer space. And by 2020, our astronauts should be walking on the surface of the moon once again. And in fact, we may even have a traffic jam around the moon. The Chinese may actually beat the United States to putting men back on the moon by 2020. And not to be outdone, the Indians want to send unmanned probes to the moon, leading perhaps to their astronauts also going to the moon sometime perhaps after 2020. Not to mention the fact that the Japanese and the Europeans also want to get in the mix. So definitely, we might have a traffic jam on the moon around 2020. And then in the second half of Exploration, we're going to bring on a pre-recorded interview with Robert Zubrin. He is perhaps the most vocal proponent to put men on Mars. He's the founder of the Mars Society, former aerospace engineer. So we'll talk about the pros and cons of going beyond the moon onto Mars. So once again, our first special guest is astronaut Tom Jones from NASA. The first question for you, Dr. Jones, is as a youth, how did you first get interested in exploration and the space program?
1: It's easy to remember for me. My grandmother was a big reader, and so she went down to the five and dime store and bought on the remnant table a book called Space Flight, The Coming Exploration of the Universe. It was one of these little golden books of knowledge that you could get back in the 1960s. And so I was five, and she gave me this book, and it was filled with wonderful illustrations, paintings of what space flight might be like. There were no photos because no one had gone into space yet. But that really captured my imagination. These astronauts and spaceships were fascinating subjects to me. So I began to read more about those on trips to the library and very quickly got fascinated with the subject of space science and astronomy. When I was 12, my parents got our family our first telescope, and I became the sole operator of it. It was tough to get other people to let other people use it, but I had it out a lot in suburban Baltimore. And along with the fact that they were building rockets in my hometown as part of the Gemini program in the middle 60s, I think all of these things combined to make astronautics and astronomy a very favorite subject of mine, which I just devoured in school and at the library.
2: And you went to the United States Air Force Academy. Why'd you go there, and did you have in the back of your mind this career path that would take you into outer space?
1: Well, certainly by the age of 10, I was aware of the job of astronauts and the fact that it was a reality and that they were building rockets in my hometown. And I said, well, I'd like to ride a machine like that someday. And during the Apollo program, as we watched the first run-ups to the moon landings, I was aware that test pilots were the ones who were selected to be astronauts. So if I wanted to do the job, I certainly had to become a test pilot. And you've got to go through a military flight training program. And I chose the Air Force, so the Air Force Academy seemed to me the best place that was focused on flying in the country, and that's why I tried to enroll there. By the time I was in college, the moon landings were just finishing, and so it was very clear that I still wanted to do this, and I thought that was a great jump on the program, getting into flight school, becoming an Air Force pilot, and then becoming a test pilot.
2: And I understand that you flew missions on B-52 bombers for the Strategic Air Command. Could you elaborate?
1: Well, after a year of pilot training after graduation, I got a basic science degree at the Air Force Academy. I knew I was going to be flying for a while and then try to get into test pilot school. So my first assignment after pilot training was to go to Strategic Air Command, which was an outfit that was involved in nuclear deterrence. And my mission as a B-52 crew member, a co-pilot, and an aircraft commander, was to sit alert duty out at the base. About once every 3 weeks, I would live for an entire week out at the base, trying to make sure that the Russians would always fear a counterattack if they tried to do a surprise attack on the U.S. So we trained for the nuclear delivery mission, a doomsday mission. And it was quite a strange existence. Every third week, you'd be waiting for the horn to blow, signaling a Russian attack, and then you'd jump into your planes and taxi out as fast as you could and take off. That's what we trained for. And fortunately, nobody ever shot at me, and the Cold War wound down to its eventual conclusion. While I was doing that, though, NASA brought along the space shuttle and changed the rules on how you could become an astronaut.
2: Now, many people who watched the movie, Top Gun with Tom Cruise, have dreamed about dogfights up there in the wild blue yonder. However, you went for a PhD in planetary sciences. So how did that come about?
1: Well, to tell you the truth, I was in the Air Force and sitting alert duty, and I remember clearly being out there on the base during one of those weeks of duty and watching the miniseries Cosmos by Carl Sagan. And this was a man and a television production that really captured my imagination. And I said, here's a guy who's doing this for a career, the thing that I've loved to study and read about all these years. And now that NASA is looking for scientists and engineers, maybe I can become a space scientist, and maybe that would be an alternate path. I knew that test piloting would be a tough assignment to get. It was very competitive in the Air Force, and especially for bomber pilots who weren't widely needed at that time. So after watching Cosmos and reading some more books about that particular profession, I decided I'd go back to graduate school and see if I could become a practicing research scientist.
2: Now, a lot of people ask the question, if I want to become an astronaut, what do I do? Do I send a postcard to NASA saying, sign me up? What is the career path? What is the process by which somebody out there can realize a dream of going into outer space?
1: Well, it's easier today with the Internet. You can get on the Internet and read all about astronaut selection at NASA.gov, NASA.gov, their website, and search for astronaut selection. But back then, you just wrote a letter to the Johnson Space Center in Houston where the astronauts train, and I got a reply back from the selection office, and they informed me about the basic qualifications. You have to send in an application, which includes a big civil service exam and a lot of paperwork to fill out, as well as a medical exam. And you just send in that application. They keep it on file. And then every time that they select a new group of astronauts, they'll notify you to see whether you're still interested in applying. And so I started that process in 1986.
2: Now, 1986 was also a watershed year because that's when the Space Shuttle Challenger blew up on international television, a very sobering event. Seven astronauts tragically lost their lives in that accident. And we sometimes forget that going into outer space is not a Sunday picnic, that about 1% of the time there is booster rocket failure and major malfunction of rockets. So was that sobering? How did that impact on you?
1: Oh, it was terrible. I was watching that accident. I was watching with the launch of that mission with Krista McAuliffe, the first school teacher to go into space, with a bunch of school students, elementary school students at the University of Arizona, where I was a graduate student. And the catastrophe unfolded before us on this big screen TV. And, you know, you had to try to make some sense of it for the kids and tell the kids that there was no hope that they had gotten out. And it was a terrible emotional blow. Next door at the Lunar and Planetary Lab where I was studying, everyone was completely floored, devastated by this emotionally, even though most of the people were involved in planetary science and astronomy and robotic missions. They knew how serious this was for the future of space travel and exploration in general. So it was a real body blow. I had met the commander of that mission about a year before, and he'd encouraged me to apply to become an astronaut. He was a very motivated guy who was clear about his mission. And it was infectious. It motivated me to follow in his footsteps. And after his death, Dick Scobee, I decided that, well, he must have really believed in this to risk his life in such a way. And I knew that my desire to do it was very strong. And I thought if people like that I look up to are willing to risk their lives, then I still think I could find the courage to do the same thing. And I talked it over with my wife before I began applying.
2: Now, you're a former test pilot, and you know when you go into that cockpit that you're putting your life on the line. You know that unlike a civilian, which wants lots of life insurance and assurances, there's no problem. You know you're putting your life on the line when you go into a jet airplane. Now, when you become an astronaut, are the astronauts also told the same thing? We have civilians going into outer space. We have politicians and multimillionaires now going into outer space. Are they really mentally prepared for the fact that, well, like I mentioned, roughly 1% of the time there is catastrophic failure?
1: Well, we're certainly aware of the risks. As a pilot, I didn't become a test pilot. I actually left the Air Force after just flying bombers because I wanted to pursue the science path. But I knew that the professionals involved in flying the shuttle were aware of the risks. Of course, Scobee certainly was. And I decided that there must be a recognition among all the crew members that what they're doing must register on them as being so worthwhile that they're willing to risk their physical safety, even their lives, to accomplish these missions. And when I got into the astronaut corps in 1990, I found that to be true, that people were thinking of this as a long-term program of exploration. They figured that the benefits they'd bring back from each mission would be building blocks that future explorers would use to return to the moon, get to the asteroids and Mars. So we all viewed this as a continuum, and each little contribution that we made was worth the risk of our lives. Now, the shuttle's a pretty safe machine. Even though it's had two terrible accidents, it's one of the most reliable rockets that's out there. So you can always tell yourself that it's not going to happen to you, but you must recognize that it's a finite possibility that each mission has got, you know, one in a couple of hundred chances of leading to a catastrophe.
2: Okay, now let's get into the guts of your book. That is the training of an astronaut and what it's like there to orbit the Earth and look down from outer space. First of all, the training. Let's talk about going into swimming pools, going into 1,000 horsepower centrifuges, going into the Vomit Comet. What is the grueling regimen that astronaut training entails?
1: Well, to begin with, it's much like a college curriculum of investigating the basics of spaceflight. So you bring in all these people who are test pilots and scientists and engineers, and they have varied backgrounds, but everyone's capable of learning. And so essentially it's a graduate course in spaceflight and its fundamentals and the systems that allow us to survive and work up there, the space shuttle in this case. So it's a year of astronaut basic training. And you start in a classroom, read a lot of books, get a lot of lectures. And so that's very familiar to most of us. And yet it moves very quickly into simulator training, where you're actually flipping switches, reading checklists, working as a team to put into practice what you've learned in the classroom. And there are also a lot of ancillary training experiences that are quite fun, even though they're very serious in mind, like survival training. What do you do if you bail out of a jet or out of a shuttle and you come down in some distant location where you've got to await rescue. So we had water and land survival training. We also, as you say, rode the centrifuge to prepare us for the accelerations of launch, scuba training to prepare us for underwater training in a spacesuit to simulate free fall. And finally, that ride on the Vomit Comet that everybody looks forward to, where you get 20-second doses of free fall as the airplane rides this roller coaster path through the sky. And that's both exuberant and exhilarating. And then finally, in the end, it's an endurance contest to see if you can keep your stomach and your mind together while this airplane does these gyrations. But it's great to experience free fall.
2: Now, people who saw the movie Apollo 13 saw Tom Hanks floating for what seemed like forever. And people said, well, how'd they do that? There's no room for wires in that tiny little capsule. How'd they get Tom Hanks to float like that? And as you mentioned, it was this airplane called the Vomit Comet. And there's a reason for that. People throw up. Is that right?
1: Well, some do. Most people get a little queasy after the end of an hour and a half on that plane, where you do 40 up and down roller coaster cycles to give you those cycles of weightlessness that last 20 or 25 seconds. It's very aggravating to be in free fall for 25 seconds and then be slammed to the floor with two times the force of gravity as you pull out. And when you do that over and over, it tends to tumble your gyros and lead to nausea. I found that I never really got aggressively sick up there, but I certainly felt after the end of those 40 parabolas that I was ready to walk wobbly off the airplane and go sit down quietly for a while.
2: And let's talk about weightlessness. Weightlessness is the state of free fall. That is, if you're in an elevator and someone cuts the wire of the elevator, God forbid, you are in free fall and you are weightless because the floor of the elevator falls at the same rate that you do, giving you the illusion that there's no gravity. Of course, there's gravity. It's pulling you to the floor, but the floor is falling at the same rate as you. Same thing with the Vomit Comet. You're essentially being hurled like a rock into the atmosphere, and you are in free fall. So the question is, if you're in free fall, that sensation is a sensation of dying. That is, you're falling off a skyscraper. So is that the sensation that you have, that you're thrown like a rock into the atmosphere in the Vomit Comet? Is a sensation like the sensation that you're dying?
1: Well, fortunately, your body is pretty easily fooled. Your mind is fooled because you're in a cabin of an aircraft or you're in the cabin of a space shuttle, and you can't tell that you're being hurtled through the atmosphere or around the planet at hundreds or thousands of miles per hour as you fall, either on this roller coaster parabola or, you know, in an orbit around the Earth. So to you, your surroundings are falling with you. They all appear motionless. That's your frame of reference. And so you just appear to be floating. And so it's rather a gentle feeling. You don't feel any motion of high speed or even standing on the edge of a precipice and leaping off. So it's pretty easy to get used to. It's just a gentle lifting or a floating feeling, and it's nice to be able to move with just a fingertip push against the walls. And I find it's something that you actually forget about after a couple of days.
2: Now, you spent 52 days in Earth orbit during the 11 years you were in the astronaut program. So everyone wants to know, if you're up there for not just 20 seconds, but for days on end, how do you do very simple bodily functions? Like, for example, eating. How do you eat when your food floats in front of you? How do you drink if water will simply float to the ceiling? And what the question everyone wants to know is, how do you go to the bathroom?
1: Well, all of those subjects I try to explore in skywalking to give you that personal experience of being in there. The eating, fortunately, is almost a non-issue. All of your swallowing and digestive functions seem to work just fine with the peristalsis that moves things through your digestive tract at work. Doesn't need gravity to function. You do have to eat these foods out of a pouch and drink liquids from a pouch with a straw inserted so that food and debris and globules of liquid don't float around the cabin and mess up the systems up there. So it's rather tedious after a while that you have to eat one package at a time. You don't get to sample three or four dishes at once. You've got to eat in a serial fashion, and it almost becomes perfunctory after a week of the novelty wearing off. So, but it's aside from a little bit of extra time and care required, it's actually quite easy to eat and drink. And I still enjoyed the varied menu that we had available to us. Even though the foods aren't fresh, they're at least freeze-dried or irradiated or thermostabilized, so they retain some good flavors. Now, the bathroom question, down here on the ground, gravity makes everything go where it's supposed to. And as I write in the pages of Skywalking up there, you've got some special training to use because we use air instead of gravity to make things go where they're supposed to. Liquid down a suction hose where each crew member uses a personal funnel to guide the liquid into the tube. And for solid waste, it's blown into a storage tank underneath the commode seat. And then the clever thing about it is that the solid waste tank, while it's not in use, is exposed to a vacuum. So the solid waste is sterilized and dehydrated. So the next time it's used, there's no odor or chance of a pathogen getting back into the cabin. It's quite clever. And while it takes longer to use the system than on Earth, it actually functions quite well.
2: Well, according to the book The Right Stuff by Tom Wolfe, when our first astronaut, Alan Shepard, was sent into a suborbital trajectory, he had to go to the bathroom. He told Mission Control he had to go to the bathroom, and Mission Control vetoed it. And so they sent him into outer space, where he essentially urinated in outer space. Now, that is not a good thing to do, right? Because if you have liquid inside your spacesuit and you are weightless, it could be a mess, right?
1: Well, it certainly was a mess, and I'm sure he was quite a smelly guy when he came back and got out of the suit. But he survived just fine, and that's because of spacesuit design. They don't put any electronics that generally inside an oxygen-filled suit unless there be an ignition source that could lead to a fire. So the inside of a spacesuit tends to be a quite benign place, and the liquid was just a little bit of mess. Fortunately, on the space shuttle, we deal with free fall inside a spacesuit by using diapers, large, absorbent, adult-sized diapers that can take care of that eventuality. And, you know, the space shuttle itself, you know, provides a means to get out of the suit right after you arrive in orbit, and you don't have to put the suit back on until reentry. So then you can use the bathroom facilities that we just discussed. So we're a long way from the right stuff now, and people seem to be able to deal with this quite easily.
2: Okay. Now, what is it like spiritually and emotionally to be in orbit, to look down on the planet Earth as you are in a spacewalk, suspended, orbiting the Earth, suspended in mid-flight with this little cable that connects you to the mother craft? What is it like to look back at the Earth?
1: Well, Michio, this was a great experience. I had been dreaming about spaceflight since I was 10. And here I was, 39 years old, on my first mission. And as I write in Skywalking, I got to orbit. I was so busy with my initial jobs that it was about an hour before I actually had a moment to look out the window. And I'll never forget that first impression of the Earth. I was looking out on the night side of Earth, and instead of stars, I saw this big round space or gap where stars should have been. That was the dark side of our planet. But on the very edge, the limb of the Earth, was a gentle band of robin's egg blue light that was growing in intensity and widening along the horizon of the Earth, and that was the coming sunrise. And this beautiful, delicate blue, and the fact that I was finally looking back at my planet after waiting for almost three decades to get there, brought tears to my eyes with the realization that I had finally arrived at that moment in time and space. And, you know, they were tears of gratitude to God for sending me up there and giving me the chance to do this, and they were just tears of appreciation at the beauty that I was seeing. And throughout my experiences in space on those rest of the other three missions I flew, the view of the Earth never became boring, or I never became blasé about it. It was always riveting. I had to tear myself away from the windows to go to work because it's always such a lovely sight and so attractive to a human being to gaze on our own world.
2: And do you also get a sense of the fragility of life? First of all, the atmosphere is extremely thin, and yet it's like the skin of an apple, and yet it creates life on the planet Earth, not to mention the fact that the Earth is suspended in this rather hostile environment of cosmic rays and potential meteor impacts. So do you get a feeling of the fragility of humanity, that we are, quote-unquote, on spaceship Earth?
1: You certainly get a sense that the Earth is a varied and delicate place. You see immense variety in color and in texture as you travel around the planet once every 90 minutes. Looking at the Earth's horizon, you can see this thin blanket of the atmosphere. You can look down at night and watch meteors burning up in it below you. And you can see the airglow layer high in the atmosphere against the dark night full of stars. So it's aesthetically beautiful, and you're aware of how thin that envelope of air is in particular. I found that you wanted to get to these thousands of places on Earth that you could see, that the rainforest, the glaciers, the high mountain peaks, the river valleys. You wanted to go personally to all of these places to learn more about the planet, and yet you realize as a human being you're never going to live long enough to go to all of these places that you've seen from orbit. I felt a great attraction and sense of longing in my heart to be part of Earth, and I felt separated from it to some extent, especially thinking that I was half a world away from my family most of the time. But generally, I had this great attraction for this lovely planet of ours, and I can't imagine what the Apollo astronauts must have experienced traveling 1,000 miles farther away in space than I did. And it was so strong for me, I'm sure that they must have had a great longing to get back.
2: Okay, now let's talk about the downside of being in outer space. For example, the Russians set the world's record for being in outer space on one mission, being lofted into space for over a year. And when that cosmonaut came back down to Earth, he could barely crawl. He was almost like a worm. The atrophy of the muscles was so great that he could not stand up. And so let's talk about the fact that when you're in space, you have enormous muscle and bone loss.
1: Short-term space flight doesn't present many problems. We exercised every couple of days while we were in space. The longest trip I had was 18 days. And so if you do a medium amount of exercise for an hour every other day, you're going to keep your heart, lungs, and muscles in good enough shape to do any physical task that's required and also to withstand reentry. And then you can sort of stagger off the space shuttle and get your land legs under you just as you were coming back from a long sea voyage. And within about a half an hour, you can walk under your own steam with no great worries. You feel heavy at first when you come back to Earth. That passes in about an hour. The longest effect that I felt was about 3 days of lacking a fine sense of motor balance. So I couldn't bend over from the waist and pick up a penny on the floor. That would have just toppled me over. I had to wait until my brain became used to using those inner ear balance organs again, and it took about 3 days for those to come back online. Now, for space station astronauts, like my friend Bill MacArthur, who's headed back to Earth on April 8th here, he's been up there for more than 6 months, and he's been exercising every day for 90 minutes. He's been using both a treadmill and an exercise bike and a resistive exercise device that allows him to do the equivalent of lifting weights up there. And by combining those forms of exercise, his muscle and cardiac health will be in pretty good shape when he comes home. So I think he'll be able to walk within about an hour. He's got the benefit of a lot of experience since that Russian mission 16 or 17 years ago. He'll be able to be more mobile when he comes back. He will have, however, some loss of calcium from his skeleton. He's lost some bone mass. Some of that will recover back on Earth. He'll probably have a permanent deficit of a few percent. And, of course, we don't know the long-term repercussions of that. So while he's going to get some professional physical rehabilitation, I think he'll have no short-term ill effects, and it'll only be in the later decades of his life that he finds out whether he's got skeletal weakening that's of any consequence. It doesn't appear to be a long-term effect for these six-month space station missions. But as you understand, Mars missions are an open question.

Well, I'm afraid that's it for the first part of Exploration. Once again, our special guest in the first part of Exploration has been Dr. Tom Jones, astronaut, author of the book Skywalking, An Astronaut's Memoirs. Stay tuned now for the second half of Exploration, where we go on to Mars. Is it worthwhile to put astronauts on the surface of the Red Planet? Our special guest will be Dr. Robert Zubrin, founder of the Mars Society. And the question is it worth the trip to go to Mars? What about the enormous cost of a Mars mission? What about the benefits of a Mars mission, if there are any at all? And what about the horrible dangers that astronauts face?

Welcome. Once again, this is Dr. Michio Kaku, Professor of Theoretical Physics at the City College and the Graduate Center of the City University of New York, and this is the second half of Exploration. In the first half of Exploration, we began a discussion with astronaut Tom Jones about the exploration of space. And in this segment of Exploration, we're going to go way beyond simply going around the Earth and talk about the possible exploration of the planet Mars. And our special guest will be Robert Zubrin. He is the founder of the Mars Society and perhaps the single most prominent individual pushing NASA to send astronauts to the Red Planet.

And now I'd like to introduce our special guest for today. We're delighted to have with us Dr. Robert Zubrin. He's an aerospace engineer and author of several books, including The Case for Mars and Mars on Earth. That's right. We're talking about President George W. Bush's Mars initiative. And the question is, should we send humans to the planet Mars? Some people say it's too dangerous, it's too expensive, and there are other priorities. Other people say, let's go for it. So once again, our special guest today is Dr. Robert Zubrin, author of the book Case for Mars, founder of the Mars Society, and we are talking about whether or not we should put humans on the red.

0: father got me a telescope when I was 7, and, you know, Kennedy gave his speech committing us to the moon when I was 9, and, you know, during my teen years, we were moving out. We landed on the moon when I was 17, and there was a great adventure underway, and I wanted to be part of that. I think if we were to have a Humans to Mars program today, it would encourage millions of people today to want to enter science.
1: And I understand you were an aerospace engineer for a while. Could you elaborate? And then how did you go about finding the Mars Society?
0: Well, I still am an aerospace engineer. That's what I do for a living. I used to work for Martin Marietta and then Lockheed Martin, and then I founded my own company, Pioneer Astronautics, which does technology research and development on contract for NASA and the Air Force. And that's how my source of income. That's my professional preoccupation. I don't get any money from the Mars Society. But the Mars Society was founded by me and a number of other people who for a long time had believed that the American space program needs a goal, and humans to Mars should be that goal, both for scientific reasons and for inspirational reasons and for societal reasons. You know, I wrote a book called The Case for Mars in 1996. I got 4,000 letters from people who read it from all over the world asking me all kinds of things, but basically asking, how do we make this happen? And when I showed this to the other folks in what was then called the Mars Underground, we decided the time had come to pull all this talent together and form an organization so that there would be a force in being that could actually try to make humans to Mars happen.
1: Okay, well, let's talk about Mars as a planet and also Mars from science fiction. If you read all science fiction novels, they do say that Mars is a desert, but they said that this is a desert populated by Tharks and Martians and all sorts of different denizens and aliens. So first of all, tell us a little bit about the geology and atmosphere of Mars.
0: Okay, well, Mars is a desert today, although as we're now learning, it wasn't always so. It's a frozen desert. It's a polar desert, like what we have in the Canadian Arctic. And, in fact, the Mars Society has built a Mars station in the Canadian Arctic to learn how to explore these kinds of environments. It's unlikely that there's life on the Martian surface today, but we can identify places on Mars. And, of course, the news this week is that we have identified for sure places on the surface of Mars that were once warm and wet and that could have supported life. And that makes Mars really the Rosetta Stone for letting us know whether the conjecture that life originates as a natural development of complexity from chemistry wherever it has a acceptable environment, whether that is true or not. If that's true, then life is plentiful in the universe. If it's not true, if there's an element of miraculous chance involved in forming these DNAs and RNAs and all these other very complex molecules, then we could be alone. And Mars is the critical test that's going to let us find out by looking for fossils on the surface of Mars and by drilling down into the ground and reaching groundwater where there might still be extant Martian life today.
1: Okay, well, for those people who saw Arnold Schwarzenegger in the movie Total Recall, they know a little bit about Martian ecology. It's very cold up there, and the atmosphere is very thin.
0: Yeah.
1: And so the question is, what would it take for an astronaut to live on Mars, given the fact that it's cold? The atmosphere is like 1% of the atmospheric pressure of the Earth, and there are huge sandstorms on Mars. So tell us a little bit about what it would like to live on Mars.
0: Okay. Well, as you point out, the atmospheric pressure on Mars is much too low to allow an unprotected human to walk around on the Martian surface today. So you would have to wear a spacesuit when you went outside. When you're inside, you could be inside of your habitat modules, which are like big tuna cans, with life support systems in them, and you would live in them in a shirt sleeve environment. Actually, the temperature extremes on Mars are worse than the Earth, but much less bad than the Moon. Actually, on Mars, in the middle of the day, it gets to about 50 Fahrenheit. At night, it might go down to minus 130, so probably be a good idea to stay inside at night. The dust storms on Mars occur periodically, but actually, because the Martian air is so thin, these high winds up to 100 miles an hour don't have that much dynamic pressure. The 100-mile-an-hour wind on Mars has about the same force as a 10-mile-an-hour wind on Earth. So they're not really a threat, except if they're happening while you're landing, and then you have a big parachute out, which could be seized by such winds. But if you're on the ground, you could weather them quite easily. And the Viking landers weathered many

0: forms without any difficulty at all.
1: And I understand the gravity is weaker, and the day. The day is about similar to a day on the Earth. So tell us a little bit about what it would be like in terms of the day, the seasons, and the gravity on Mars.
0: Well, the gravity on Mars is 38% that of Earth. So if you weighed, 100 pounds, you'd weigh on Earth, you'd weigh 38 pounds on Mars. So that's an advantage. It means that if you're walking around with a big, heavy spacesuit, let's say you weighed 150 pounds and your spacesuit weighs 200 pounds on Earth, you wouldn't be able to walk around in that on Earth. But on Mars, okay, the total mass is 350 pounds, and it would only feel like about 110 pounds. So you would actually feel lighter on Mars, even wearing that spacesuit, than you would if you were on Earth naked. So that's an advantage. The day is 24 hours, 37 minutes long. So it's really just like an Earth day. People can adapt to that quite easily. And it's all one of the things that make Mars attractive for settlement, because you could grow plants in greenhouses lit by natural sunlight, since the diurnal cycle of light and dark would be very similar to Earth. This is, for instance, not the case on the Moon, where you have 14 days of light and 14 days of dark at a time, which is unacceptable to most plants.
1: Okay, and also tell us a little bit about the water. You said that Mars once upon a time had flowing rivers and perhaps even an ocean, mm-hmm. but what happened?
0: Well, it's not completely clear what happened, but the dominant theory is as follows. Okay, that Mars in its early history was warm and wet because it had a thick CO2 atmosphere, which made a very strong greenhouse effect on the planet. You know, people are talking about global warming on the Earth due to CO2 emissions from industry. Well, and that can warm a planet because CO2 traps heat. On Mars, you had a much thicker CO2 atmosphere, so much so that even though the planet was farther away from the sun than the Earth, it was still warm enough for liquid water. So a greenhouse effect, bad on Earth, but good on Mars. Now, the problem, though, with Mars is that the planet is too small for plate tectonics. And the reason why this is an issue is the following, that when you have rain, as you did in the early Mars, and you do on Earth, of course, CO2 dissolves readily in water. It gets taken down by the rainwater into the ground, where it reacts readily with rocks to form carbonates. Now, on Earth, those carbonates are recycled back into the atmosphere through the motion of the geology, through plate tectonics that melts all rocks on timescales of around 100 million years and returns the CO2 back into the biosphere. On Mars, once the stuff gets locked up as carbonates, it's pretty much locked up. So the CO2 atmosphere on Mars started to thin out over time. Now, as it thinned out over time, Mars started to cool because the greenhouse effect got weaker. And when it reaches a certain low temperature, then soil has the capacity to sponge in CO2. Adsorption is what it's called. And once adsorption begins, that thins out the atmosphere much more rapidly than carbonate formation, and you get a runaway icebox effect, where the more CO2 is absorbed, the colder it gets, the more is absorbed, and wham, the whole planet freezes up. And it's been in deep freeze now for perhaps 3 billion years.
1: Dr. Zubrin, some scientists have said that there's the potential of creating an artificial greenhouse effect on the red planet, which would then raise the temperatures on Mars. Could you elaborate?
0: Now, someday, human settlers on Mars, when there's enough of them and they have enough industrial capability, could conceivably set up factories on Mars for producing artificial greenhouse gases like fluorocarbons. You don't want to do chlorofluorocarbons because they destroy ozone, but fluorocarbons don't destroy ozone, but they're very powerful greenhouse gases. And if you produce them and you warm the planet up around 10 degrees C through your own efforts, that would warm the planet enough that CO2 would outgas out of the soil and start adding to your greenhouse effect, and we could raise the planet by 50 degrees centigrade. We could create a Mars whose tropical regions were tropical, and in which there's liquid water on the surface again. And while you couldn't breathe that atmosphere because it'd be almost all CO2, plants could. And you could put plants on the ground outside. There'd be rain. There'd be water cycling. And you could start to green Mars. It'd be a tremendous accomplishment of positive environmental engineering.
1: Okay. Well, also tell us about the ice caps of Mars. Some people think that some of the water snowed on the ice caps. Other people think that the water is still there underground in the permafrost. Could you elaborate?
0: Yes. Well, there is water on Mars and almost undoubtedly in both of those locations. We can see the northern polar ice cap on Mars is water ice. And it looks like people thought the southern ice cap might have been mostly CO2 ice, but measurements that we've taken from our orbiters indicate that it's at least 60% water ice as well, and possibly all water ice. And then we can see geologic features that look like water bursting out of the sides of craters in the geologically recent period, which means there has to be subsurface aquifers of liquid water that occasionally break loose. So that's one reason why you really want to send human explorers to Mars, because if we're going to find life on Mars, actual living organisms, not just fossils, we're going to have to set up drilling rigs and reach that groundwater. Then you want to take that water into your habitat on Mars, throw it into bacterial culture medium, see if anything grows. If it does, image it in your microscopes, test it with biochemical testing, see what it's like, see if it mimics the biochemistry of Earth life or if it's something different. This is something we really want to know. We really want to know if all life as it is in the universe is the same as Earth life, since all Earth life is biochemically the same. We all use the same amino acids and the same RNA and DNA method of transmitting information, or are there other methods of creating life? One of the fundamental questions in science today, and the way we're going to resolve it is by going to Mars.
1: Well, we don't see any liquid water on Mars today, but some people think that perhaps there could be underground geysers or underground hot springs due to volcanic activity, in which case there could be pockets of liquid water even today. But what are your thoughts?
0: Well, as I said, the geomorphological evidence is that there is underground liquid water on Mars today, because the Mars Global Surveyor orbiter took pictures from orbit that showed channels that have been cut out from the sides of craters from water bursting out from the sides. And these things are totally uncratered themselves, which means they happened in the past few million years, which is basically, from the geological point of view, today. So if water could burst out of the side of a crater 4 million years ago, it could do it tomorrow. And that means there has to be liquid water underground on Mars now.
1: Okay, now let's talk about the robotic exploration of Mars. Some scientists have called Mars the death planet because so many Mars missions have failed. However, we now have rovers on the surface of Mars looking at rock formations. What have they found specifically that has excited the imagination of scientists, the two rovers on Mars?
0: Okay, well, let me just point out that 12 out of 16 American spacecraft sent to Mars have succeeded. Okay, 4 out of 5 of our landers have succeeded. The reason why the Mars statistics are so low is because the Russians sent 14 spacecraft to Mars and all of theirs failed. But in terms of our own record with regard to Mars, we're batting around 700. Now, what have we found? Okay, well, from orbit, we have found water erosion features all over the place, dry riverbeds, dry lake beds, what looks like perhaps the basin of a dried-up northern ocean. On the ground, what we just found this week is that these water features were not created by water that was just there in some flash floods that lasted an afternoon and then the water was gone, which is what some people had been suggesting. But rather, this water was there for a long period of time. We found what the Opportunity rover has found are what's called evaporites, that is, residues left when water evaporates and the salts in the water and the sulfates in the water have been left behind. This requires standing bodies of water that exist for long periods of time and stay in place long enough for the water to evaporate away. And what's very conclusive, what we've learned from these robots, is there have been places on Mars where life could have developed. And now the key question is, did it?
1: Okay, now let's talk about the practical implications of sending men to Mars, as advocated by President George W. Bush. First of all, let me play devil's advocate. Let's talk about cost. We know we could do it. We just put enough money into it, throw money at it, and we could put men on Mars. George Bush Sr., when he proposed a manned mission to Mars, numbers that were being thrown out were on the order of $500 billion. What do you think it would cost under your program to put men on Mars?
0: I think we could have people on Mars within 10 years for $40 to $50 billion. The issue here is actually constraining the problem in the way President Kennedy did with Apollo, where you put a timeline on it, and you say, you've got to do this within a decade. And so you don't just launch a plethora of programs and say, well, you know, this might be useful for someday in the future when people go to the moon or to Mars, and this might be useful. Instead, you sit down, you design an end-to-end plan for how to do it, you design a coherent set of hardware elements to implement that plan, you develop those hardware elements and the associated technologies and no others, you build them, and you fly the mission. If you do that, you can be on Mars in a decade. If you don't do that, you can spend any amount of money you like, and you can spend decade after decade, and you'll have no progress at all. And this is the difference between the NASA of the Apollo period, of the basically from 61 to 73, and the NASA of the three decades since. It may startle people to learn that NASA's budget this year is something like 94% of what its average budget was during the Apollo period in real inflation-adjusted dollars. That is, the average Apollo period budget in today's money was $17 billion a year. NASA's budget this year is $16 billion. And we've spent as much money in NASA between 1990 and today as we did between 61 and 73. But in that earlier period, we developed all the space technologies we have and that we use, and we sent people to the moon, and we sent 40 lunar and planetary probes out. In the period between 1990 and today, we developed no new space technologies. We did not fly anyone to the moon. Or anywhere like that, and we flew maybe, what, 7 or 8 planetary probes. So when you actually have a goal and you force the organization to address that goal rather than use that goal as a rationale for doing whatever it pleases to do, except for the goal, you can really accomplish something.
1: Okay. Now, one of your plans, which is controversial, is to give our astronauts a one-way ticket to Mars, have them develop rocket fuel themselves for the return trip. So tell us a little bit about how that is done in order to reduce costs.
0: Okay, this is known as the Mars Direct Plan, and it's explained at length in my book, The Case for Mars. The way this works is you do this mission with two launches of a heavy lift launch vehicle of equal capability to the Saturn V moon rockets that we used in the 60s. The first rocket shoots to Mars an Earth return vehicle with no one in it. Now, that goes out and that lands on Mars. Then you run a pump and you suck in the Martian air, which is mostly carbon dioxide gas. You react that carbon dioxide with a small amount of hydrogen that you brought from Earth to produce a large supply of methane oxygen rocket propellant. So now you have a fully fueled Earth return vehicle sitting waiting for you on the surface of Mars. Once that is done, then you launch the crew out to Mars with the second rocket. Okay? Now, because the return ride is waiting for them on the surface of Mars, they don't need to fly to Mars in a gigantic Battlestar Galactica spaceship that nobody knows how to build. Okay? They can just fly to Mars in a basic habitation module, like a big tuna can, flies out to Mars. It takes 6 months to get to Mars with chemical propulsion. We do not need nuclear propulsion to get to Mars in 6 months. Mars Odyssey did it in 2001. In 6 months, we can get there right now with this. We go to Mars, we land near the Earth return vehicle, we use the same habitat that we used as our ship to go to Mars to be our house on Mars for a year and a half while we explore the planet. And then, at the end of that time, we get in the Earth return vehicle and we fly back to Earth. We leave the habitat behind on Mars. So each time you do this, you add another habitat to the base. And before long, you've built up the beginning of the first human settlement on a new world. There is nothing in this that is beyond our technology, and I might add that the risk associated with this plan is much lower than that of the conventional mission, because the conventional mission involves extremely complex on-orbit assembly of mega spacecraft, which has much lower quality control than you can ever have on the ground at the Cape, integrating the much smaller spacecraft that are required for this mission. And furthermore, the return vehicle has already been landed on Mars before you leave Earth, and that's actually safer than the conventional mission in which you attempt to land on Mars in the vehicle that you hope to take off from. In other words, here you know before you've even left Earth that you already have an ascent vehicle that has survived the trauma of landing on Mars. In the other mission plan, you don't. So this plan is doable with our technology. It's much less costly than the standard plan. It's much less risky than the standard plan. It accomplishes a lot more science than the standard plan because all the crew is on Mars. No one is left in orbit. We've got the technology to do it. So all it takes is some vision, some guts, and a little bit of moxie.
1: Okay, well, I was watching CNN television the other day, and the commentator said, well, the Mars rover is going on Mars, but what did it find? Rocks. Rocks, rocks, and more rocks. And what he was implying, therefore, is that there's really not a pot of gold out there. There's really no reason to spend any more money on the mission to Mars. So let me ask you a question. What are the economic benefits? Why go to Mars if it's an enormous amount of money for a goal that is a little bit dubious?
0: Well, the goal is not dubious at all. And saying there's nothing on Mars but rocks is like saying in 1600 there's nothing in North America but trees and animals. I mean, it's an extremely anti-intellectual and stupid statement. What there is on Mars is a world. It is a planet with a surface area equal to all the continents of the Earth put together. And it has on it all the resources needed to support life and therefore potentially human civilization. And if we can go to Mars and develop the technology that allow human beings to be self-sufficient in this environment, as, you know, previous generations of our ancestors, starting from those who left Africa to take on Ice Age Europe, did, human beings have used their creativity to master environments that were previously considered uninhabitable. If we can do this, then we can create the conditions whereby new branches of human civilization can develop on Mars. 500 years from now, if we do this and people look back on our time, okay, they will consider this the most important thing we have done. No one 500 years from now will remember who was in power in Iraq or Bosnia. Okay, probably no one will have even have heard of those countries. But what we did to make the transformation of humanity into a spacefaring species, a multi-planet species with basically the infinite resources of the cosmos open to it, that will be remembered and that will be celebrated.
1: Well, that concludes our interview with Dr. Robert Zubrin, former aerospace engineer, founder of the Mars Society, and perhaps the country's leading proponent to put men on the red planet. Now, I should also point out that in my personal point of view, I think that robots, especially for the short term, are much more efficient. They don't cost much. They don't have to come back. They don't complain. And they have given us an ocean of data about the universe. The manned space program, to be fair, has not given us that much scientific data, except perhaps for moon rocks from the lunar mission to the moon. However, in the main, robots have given us the vast majority of information concerning the cosmos. That said, however, I also believe in the words of the late Carl Sagan. Carl Sagan once said that we should be a two-planet species. In other words, at some point, we're going to have to leave the Earth. The Earth is too dangerous. On a scale of 5 billion years, the sun itself will eat up the Earth. On a scale of perhaps 50 million years, we could have another comet or meteor that could destroy all life on the planet. And on a scale of just 10,000 years, we could have another ice age. So in other words, it's good to have an insurance policy, but what's the rush? I think in the future, the cost of space travel will go down dramatically. And at that point, the manned exploration of outer space won't break the bank. Now, let me explain. To put a pound of anything into orbit around the Earth, just orbiting around the Earth, costs about $10,000. That's your weight in gold. So think of your body made out of solid gold. That's what it costs to put you in orbit around the Earth. To put you on the moon costs about 10 times that, or about $100,000 a pound to put you on the moon. But to put you on Mars would cost perhaps $1 million per pound. So think of your body weight made out of solid diamonds. Every piece of your body made out of diamonds, and then you begin to understand the sheer cost of putting men on the red planet. However, in the coming decades, and maybe in the coming centuries, the cost of space travel will dramatically drop because of new propulsion systems, perhaps a space elevator. And at that point, the cosmos will really open up to human exploration. Now, some people say free enterprise and capitalism in the form of space tourism will drive humans into outer space very cheaply. However, on exploration, we've interviewed quite a few proponents of space tourism, and they admit that the cost of going into outer space will always be expensive because of the cost of rocket fuel and the infrastructure necessary to put passengers into outer space. Perhaps space tourism may reduce the cost to a factor of 10. So it would only cost about $1,000 a pound to put you into orbit. So going into outer space would not be for the average middle-class person. It would cost as much as a house for the average person to go into outer space. So we still have to wait for new technologies to drive down the cost of space travel even farther so that the average person can then begin to access outer space, and not just millionaires going to the International Space Station at $20 million a pop.

0: Well, I'm afraid that's it for Exploration. Once again, this is Dr. Michio Kaku for Exploration. In the first half of Exploration, we had astronaut Tom Jones of NASA, who's been on many space shuttle rides into outer space. And then in the second half of Exploration, we had Dr. Robert Zubrin, founder of the Mars Society. Good day.
1: $0.33 a day. Not much, is it? Loose change. A third of a cup of coffee. It's nothing. But did you know that 33 cents a day can help WBAI stay on the air? That's all it takes. As little as 33 cents a day. $10 a month. You can be a BAI buddy. 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All the details are right there. The WBAI buddy. Be one today.
2: 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All right. Stay tuned for Black Star News coming up here on WBAI New York and 99.5 FM and WBAI.org online. It's 1 minute past 3 p.m. Here we go.

0: Yes. Greetings, sisters and brothers. Welcome to the Black Star News Show. My name is Colin Benjamin. Brother Milton Alamadi is not with us today, but we'll be back next week. On today's Black Star News Show, we will be talking about voting rights, the attacks on Black political representation coming from the April Supreme Court decision in the Louis v. Calais case, and what we may see in the November elections as Donald Trump continues to complain about the 2020 election. Our guest today is Newark, New Jersey-based activist Lawrence Ham, the president of the People's Organization for Progress and the author of the 2024 book, Lawrence Ham, A Life in the Struggle. Brother Lawrence Ham, welcome to the Black Star News Show.
1: Brother Colin, it's good to be with you and good to be with the guests and good to be with our WBAI audience.
0: Well, it's just me and you today, brother. So, but before we get to the voting rights issue, I wanted to touch on something else that I know you and the People's Organization of Progress have also addressed. And that is, we know that there are two big cases going on in Mississippi right now. Of course, the whole nation and probably a lot of people internationally too are paying close attention to this case about Nolan Wells, the 18-year-old who ended up dead after going to this place called Horn Island in Mississippi on July 4th. But there's another case that I feel should be getting more coverage, and that is the killing of one-year-old Cohen Wiley, who was shot dead when a reckless cop from the Senatobia Police Department shot into a car that he was riding in with his mother. The cops were reportedly called to a local Walmart about an alleged shoplifting. So, Brother Lawrence, on July 1st, the People's Organization for Progress held a press conference about police brutality where you addressed the killing of this one-year-old. Give me some of your thoughts about this.
1: Well, needless to say, this was an abominable situation. I mean, the issue of police brutality has been front and center for as long as I can remember, but we know that it has taken on an even greater proportion in the aftermath of the killing of George Floyd, with police brutality incidents increasing every year since the death of George Floyd.
0: Imagine
1: And
0: that.
1: they're right on track this year to hit, about 1,200 cases, a little more than what 2025 ended with. And all of these cases are outrageous. But, we see the killing of our brothers and sisters, our sons and daughters, our mothers and fathers. Even our grandmothers, we had the case in New Brunswick with Deborah Terrell, 67-year-old grandmother killed by New Brunswick police, and now they're killing babies. I mean, this is absolutely unacceptable. And the initial story was about the possibility of shoplifting, but the family says they have
0: They
1: receipts.
0: have the receipt, right?
1: They have the receipts, and then they said they tried to use their car. The people, the police said the two women tried to use their car as a weapon to hit the police, but the police shot through the side window. They didn't reach
0: That was
1: through the
0: I think
1: windshield.
0: I think Ben Crump found that, yeah, they did shoot. Ben Crump is also involved in
1: That's
0: that case.
1: right.
0: I think the independent autopsy showed that they shot through the side of a car. But my thing is, brother, even if there was a shoplifting, you fire through a car, and this the mother of Cohen, she stated that she showed that they had a baby in the car, and you still fire into a car over shoplifting, even if it had happened?
1: That's right. It shows the impunity by which they are willing to kill black people. I dare say, and I know some people want to argue with me, but I dare say if those had been two white women in the car, I don't believe the police would have fired into the car, and that baby would still be alive today. That's my feeling.
0: 100%, 100%. And you know, at a certain point when, you know, we have so many issues as black people that we have to deal with, but at some point, this whole thing, because just like you say, we thought, well, you know, a lot of them were pretending that after George Floyd, you know, we would be changing things. But like you said, the killings have been increasing since then. And at some point, we're going to have to deal with seriously with this issue of police brutality. So
1: let me say this real quick before you go to the next thing. Let me just say this. We also celebrated the not on the 1st, but on the 12th, the commemoration. We had the commemoration of the 1967 Urban Rebellion in North New Jersey, which POP has observed every year for the 44 years that we've been in existence.
0: Right.
1: But it makes me remember how when I was a kid,
0: right.
1: I saw on the television news, because I was 13 the year the rebellion occurred.
0: Right.
1: And they were actually talking about rebellions that had happened in other places, right? And they had some city officials from Newark on the news, and they said, "Do you think there'll be a rebellion in Newark, New Jersey?" And the fella said, "No, of course not. Everything is fine in Newark." And then literally 2 or 3 weeks later, probably the second most cataclysmic rebellion of 1967 happened, only to be superseded by the Detroit Rebellion, which happened 2 weeks after the Newark Rebellion. So, you know, they're going to keep doing this. And at a certain point, the dam is going to break.
0: But you know, I think what I'll say here, though, is they can continue to do this to us until we become more united when we move and when we demand what we gonna demand from them. And I think sometimes we are too easy, and some of the people, the black politicians who were supposedly representing us, I think sometimes we are just too easy on them. And that has got to change as well. Yeah. So, brother, you and your organization, you guys have been doing a lot of things recently around voting rights. And in fact, I know you had an event this weekend, Saturday. I think you had one Friday as well. And we have an article right now it's in the headline story. And for listeners who may want to read it, the title is People's Organization for Progress announces July 29th Voting Rights Forum in Newark condemns Trump's firing of election officials and warns against coup attempt. And brother, I want to read a little bit of some quotes of yours in the article and ask you to address it. Early in the article, you say, "We are having this forum to convey the urgency of the moment as it pertains to voting rights in particular, but also to the state of black people in the U.S. in general. Both are under severe attack. The basic message of our program will be that the black community and our allies must have a response to these threats that is commensurate with the degree and intensity of the crises that we are facing." Brother, talk to me about the urgency of the moment that we face with voting rights and as we're heading to the November midterms.
1: Well, I don't know if I have words that could convey an even stronger way what kind of crisis that we're facing right now. I mean, we're watching literally a dictatorship unfold in this country. I mean, it's crazy, but I think some of us have become numb to it. We're like people in the eye of the hurricane, you know, in the eye of the hurricane, everything could be still, you know, but the hurricane is still there. And our voting rights are being diminished, being diluted, and being eliminated. And all of this is part and parcel of an effort by the Trump administration, their gang members on the Supreme Court, and their other gang members in Congress. I mean, it's one big gang. I'll say this for the Daily News. They said the Trump administration was the biggest gang organization in the United States. And that's how they're operating. And right in front of our face, they are trying to do everything necessary to literally rig the midterm elections so that they come out on top, so that they come out winner. And we have to do everything we can to fight against this because it will be to our detriment if we don't.
0: And you know, my thing here too is this. Part of this for me is where is the so-called responsible media? Because like you said, there are a lot of people who basically don't seem to be aware of the danger. But for me, when I look at it, what I see is that because of the way how the media has helped to normalize this. So when some of us, and certain times I'm in different conversation, different community conversations with people, and they basically tell me in so many words, "Oh, Colin, you know, I think you're exaggerating this." And what I kind of see is that a big part of it is because the media has normalized this and the way how coverage, how Trump is usually being covered, people really don't, can't get from that coverage the seriousness of the situation. And while I'm saying this, let me remind the listeners, because this is a point in the show where we remind the listeners of the importance of listener-supported WBAI radio and why we need your continued support. Because while they are also normalizing this type of behavior from Trump, we also see what has happened to, you know, Corporation for Public Broadcasting. We see the defunding that is going on, as well as other media entities bending the knee to Trump. And so, as we were transitioning into this show, engineer Reggie reminded the listeners that, you know, the station needs $200,000 between now and next month for numerous things, including to pay for the transmitter. 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Again, that's buddy.wbai.org. You can also call in a pledge to 833 833 922-4692. Again, that's 833-922-4692. Or you can send a check or money order to WBAI Radio, 388 Atlantic Avenue, Brooklyn, New York, 11 217, again, WBAI Radio, 388 Atlantic Avenue, Brooklyn, New York, 11217. And, you know, so like I'm saying, in response to what you said in terms of, you know, how many of us don't seem to recognize a moment, to me, the so-called mainstream legacy media, which is crumbling in front of our faces, is a primary reason why people don't understand the urgency of the moment. What say you?
1: I agree, brother. You 100%. The media is definitely part of the problem. And one of the reasons the media is part of the problem, particularly the legacy media, is because they are owned by the mm-hmm. people who are funding Donald Trump. You know, it's it's one big combine. You know, it's one big criminal conglomerate, as far as I'm concerned. I mean, it's so bad that that the state's attorneys generals, the news today was talking about how 12 of the state attorney generals had to weigh in on the media monopoly merger, you know, going on right now to try to stop it, because it will enable one person, Larry Ellison, to own such a large part of the media in different markets and in different types of media. So this is part of the problem. And, you know, you can't stop there. You have to go all the way to the kind of economic system we have.
0: True.
1: Monopoly is a characteristic of capitalism.
0: But I thought we were supposed to have all these antitrust laws and such.
1: Well, you see what happens. I mean, that's one good thing you could say about the Trump experience, right? It has really helped to unmask the workings of the capitalist system. Because, yes, there are antitrust laws, but those laws are only as good as the enforcement. You know, if you have the federal government, in fact, weighing in on the side of the billionaires and the trillionaires who want to buy up all the media, you know, the law, they can always find a workaround. Have you ever noticed that?
0: Right.
1: As soon as we nail them down with a good law, they move the goalposts.
0: They
1: make another law. I mean, look, but in the 1970s, nobody was talking about dark money. People were talking about the amount of money that was in politics.
0: They
1: put some laws in place, and then what happens? They develop PACs and super PACs.
0: Right. And
1: go ahead.
0: And corporations are people too. Yeah.
1: That's right.
0: It's crazy. Let me ask you. So let me quote another. Let me quote again from the article something that you said, because I wanted to actually ask you about this even before, we posted this article today. So you said, we will urge people at our forum to increase civic engagement at all levels and in every way possible in order to defend voting rights and defend the Black community against the onslaught of the policies and actions of the Trump administration. We must utilize every tool of resistance at our disposal: protests, boycotts, strikes, legal actions in the courts, and votes must be utilized. And I definitely was going to ask you about this issue of putting pressure on different businesses to advocate for us, as well as mass boycotts and maybe even labor protests. But give me some more of your thoughts here.
1: Well, one of the reasons I put that in there was because I just didn't want to say vote, because we know voting is necessary, but we got to do more than voting. We have to engage. We have to bring the pressure in every way possible. We have to protest. We have to demonstrate. We have to engage in civil disobedience. We have to do our own kind of citizens lobbying. We got to do boycotts. We got to do strikes. And maybe one day we'll have the strength to do a general strike. And we got to do litigation. I mean, one of the ways that they have been able to hold the worst aspects of what Trump wants to do, at least in abeyance, I won't say permanently, is because right. people have been going into court and putting injunctions in place and stopping them. So we have to use everything that is available to us, but we also have to vote. And I think the point you raised at the opening of this program, you know, the need to put in office people who are really going to represent us right. and not represent the people that we're fighting against.
0: Right.
1: You know?
0: No, right. Right. No, 100%. Because like I have criticized, and I will say it again here, when former Mayor Eric Adams, when he went into office, I felt like he had, if he really cared about Black people and the poor people in New York City, I thought he had the winds at his backs. Come in where you're basically coming in from this once in a lifetime pandemic, the George Floyd thing, you referenced George Floyd earlier, George right. Floyd happened, and you had all these corporate entities as the WNBA and NBA players and such were doing protests. You had all these corporate entities saying, yeah, now we get it, and we're willing to, you know, to do different things, right?
1: Mm-hmm.
0: But instead, mm-hmm. he came in and he gave us austerity, right? Mm-hmm. And then when you have no Black representation doing that, right, why should we be then surprised now that we're facing, you know, all this backlash about DEI and all of this type of stuff, you know? So, but I'll say this to the Mamdani, what just happened with all these in New York, in the New York City Democratic primary, where all of the people that Mamdani basically endorsed won, and then we seen out in Colorado where there's an Ethiopian sister who beat this woman who was in there almost the same length of time that she has been alive, right? So clearly people want change, and of course that whole issue of affordability, because you hear certain people saying, well, you know, you can't run the way Mamdani ran in all the other places, you know, in other places in the country. However, though, affordability, you can run on that anywhere right now, given, you know, the expense of things. It's not just gas and all these things. Like, everything is expensive. I had a conversation recently with this business owner, and he was telling me about all of his other business friends are complaining now about how bad things are and how they got to cut back on this, that, and the other, you know. So any last thoughts on this?
1: Well, I think you're right on target here. People want change. In fact, I was having the same conversation with my son-in-law, right? My daughter and her husband, they live in New York, and they were over here on Sunday. And he and I, you know, we talk about politics, and we were talking about New York and talking about the very thing, the exact same thing you raised, how, you know, democratic socialists and young progressives, anti-establishment types are running against incumbents and beating them. Now, at we have to keep things in perspective. You know, the number of victories are the victories themselves are great, right? I know what it takes to win an election. If you win just one congressional seat, that's a great victory. But you got to remember, there are 435 people in House of Representatives.
0: Right.
1: You know, And there are over 2,000 cities in the United States, 2,000 big cities in the United States. So these victories we've had, you look at, you know, like the New York Post and these other right wing and right of center shows and all these people talking about communism and the communist wave. And you would think, you know, we were on the verge of taking state power, and we're not. We're a long way away. But you're absolutely right. People are sick and tired of the same old, same old. They want to change. But, you know, I have to, I'm compelled to say this because I've lived long enough to experience some things. I lived through the Black Power era. Right. And in a way, there's some parallels between how the Democratic Socialists and, let's say, in general, the left is advancing in the electoral arena at this point, and the way Black people advanced in the electoral arena from the mid-60s and into the 70s. You know, there was literally the number of Black elected officials increased from 466 in 1966 to over 10,000 by the end of 1972. You know, so people were buoyed by that, you know, and we thought change was right around the corner.
0: Right.
1: But then we had to have the actual experience of governing, and that's a horse of a different color. And this is what eventually those, let's say, the whatever progressives, socialists, leftists get power in these cities, they're going to run into that wall at a certain point, because there are things that you can do. Mamdani is showing people that we can run government in a different way and we can get some things done. But there are limitations. There are limitations as to how much you can do as the leader of a municipal government, because municipal government, the governments of cities, towns, and villages, they are creations of the state legislature.
0: Right.
1: And so there's always this other hill. You know, as soon as we climb one hill, there's another hill that has to be climbed. And then there's the capitalist system itself. Exactly. You know, we will be able to make some reforms, but at a certain point, without the commensurate people's power that's needed, we're not going to be able to make the big reforms.
0: Right.
1: You know, so
0: Let me stop you there just for a minute, and we can pick it back up on the other side. Let me ask Engineer Reggie to give us a little bit of music.

Yes, yes, yes. Welcome back to the Black Star News Show and listener-supported WBAI Radio. Thank you, Engineer Reggie. Thank you, Bob Marley, for that song. My name is Colin Benjamin. Brother Milton Alamadi is not with us today, but should be back next week. Today, we're speaking to Lawrence Ham, Chairman of the People's Organization for Progress, and we're talking about voting rights, the attack on voting rights, attacks on Black representation, and the war on Black people. 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

0: 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Pledge line is 833-922-4692. Again, the pledge line is 833-922-4692. And I think the pledges, I believe, start at 10. So pledge whatever you are able to, and we to keep this station going. And of course, we thank you for your support. Brother Larry, anything you want to say about supporting this great station, WBAI?
1: Absolutely. I was kicking myself because I should have said it earlier, but I just want to urge the listeners to support this station. We need WBAI now more than ever. We just finished a segment where we were talking about how most of the media that's still standing is controlled by the very powers that we're struggling against. Right. WBAI is not. WBAI is probably the only station where a street corner agitator like myself could come on the radio and address the whole audience. Let me just say this. I am a BAI buddy already, but because of the hefty goal that the station has, the $200,000 goal, I'm going to make an additional donation. I'm going to call that number you gave out, Colin. Give that number again.
0: So when the show is over. 922-4692. 833-922-4692.
1: So I'm going to make a donation in addition to my monthly BAI donation. And I hope others will do the same. For folks who were listening to the news today, you see how they're coming after you. I mean the level of McCarthy-esque. Yes. When I say the level, you know, McCarthyism, people on this station know what that is. That's when, was he senator or congressman? Senator Joe McCarthy was hauling people in before the House Committee on Un-American Activities. Yeah. And the Trump administration has gone full on with this anti-communist effort. And I heard a report this morning where they were suing organizations that we all know about.
0: Let me say this too before I forget to. I also heard today that for November, they're planning to push to try to connect more Democrats, supposedly not only to communism, but supposedly our Secretary of State, Marco Rubio, has some document out. I didn't get to see it myself yet, but supposedly he has some document out where he's trying to basically say that Cuba has been, you know, this big promoter of communism, and that we have a bunch of these politicians here in the U.S. who, you know, I guess getting training, and is a bunch of nonsense, but it's just dangerous because of the misinformation warfare that their side really seems to be winning, brother.
1: Well, it is a dire situation. That's what I said. That's why I said what I said at the beginning of that piece morning. And the important part is that we have to have a response that is commensurate to the crisis. And one part of our response must be

0: to keep WBAI alive so that it can help the movement through this crisis.
1: Right.
0: So that we can continue to communicate with our base and try to continue to educate people about what's going on.
1: And cut through all of the misinformation, because it's so much misinformation, and it's not just the Alex Joneses and these type of people who are putting out misinformation, but it's some of the main entities, you know, that have all the news that's fit to print, and all these type of people who are putting out all kind of misinformation. And so, just like you said, people who listen to this station on a regular basis know that you get solid information every time, you hear the diverse voices every time. So, you know, we can't afford to lose this institution, especially not right now. Just can't.
0: Especially.
1: So, brother, following the Khaled decision, right, we saw several states rush to draw new gerrymandered maps and such. And you, several weeks back, you were the one who alerted me first to this ICE thing that was going on over there in, well, it is Delaney Hall, right? Over there in New Jersey, right?
0: Right, Delaney. Mm-hmm.
1: So now, here's what I'm worried about. We see all these things that are happening with ICE. We saw the killing last week of this Colombian national who, you know, he had a work permit, you know. The thing that is worrying me, and we hear about how much money they're pushing into ICE, the things that is really worrying me now, as far as November, is that won't we see now him, and he had his ridiculous address the other day where he's making all his unfounded claims still about the 2020 election. So what's worrying me is that we're going to see agents, most likely ICE agents, at polling places, you know, in an attempt to suppress the vote. Am I being a little too paranoid about that, or?
0: No, why would you be paranoid? Why would you be paranoid when they are saying these things on television? These are not whispers. This is not a whisper campaign. They have been saying for months and months that they want to send ICE agents to polling places. I mean, we were talking about this last year. They were talking about they were going to send ICE agents. Now they're talking about ICE agents and border patrols. And then I imagine in those states where the state legislatures are under MAGA control and Trump influence, I wouldn't be surprised if it doesn't end up being state police and others. And in some places, remember, right now, in Washington, D.C., the nation's capital, in Memphis, Tennessee, and other cities, there are National Guard units on the streets. Right. There are soldiers on the streets. Everybody knows it. I have seen it with my own eyes. I've been to Washington in over the past few months and last year, too. And I've seen the soldiers, you know, down there patrolling. So, you know, it's the whole state apparatus. So right now, everybody's attention is focused on ICE. But remember what has been going on in the United States since the 1960s has been the militarization of police forces in the United States. I mean, at one point, I remember when I was in Penn Station in Newark one day. This was around 2016, and I was looking down at the newspaper, and I saw this tank. And I saw these kids facing this tank, and I thought it was Gaza. It wasn't Gaza. It was Ferguson.
1: It was Ferguson
0: because they have this federal program where the federal government can just give I imagine surplus, they call it surplus, give surplus equipment, arms to local police forces.
1: The
0: And
1: MRAP.
0: So it's not just ICE, it's the whole military, paramilitary surveillance apparatus that is, and corporations like Palantir and others are bringing the whole AI version to this. I was watching online last night these robot police dogs. Have you seen them?
1: Yes.
0: Not just.
1: I mean, I think Adams had some of them as well.
0: Right. Yeah. But did he have the ones that had the guns on them? I don't think he had those. I saw armed robot police dogs
1: with guns.
0: Who have automatic weapons built into them and will fire them at will. And remember, this was the whole thing. Remember a few months ago, Anthropic was talking about it was going to quit its contracts with the federal government if the federal government used their AI to enable the robots to make autonomous decisions about killing people. And these are not just going to be used overseas. These are going to be used here in the United States.
1: Yeah. Well, they usually use our people as the guinea pig.
0: That's right.
1: In their experiment, right? But let me ask you this too. Because I was very disappointed going back to when they had the actions in Minnesota. You know, governors have large powers in terms of deputizing. And to me, I was there, okay, you know, they kill two white people. And, you know, I listened to Governor Walz appealing to the people who are getting brutalized to be peaceful. And, you know, I was there wondering, well, okay, what are you going to do when the people remain peaceful and they keep getting killed? Isn't it then your responsibility as a governor to marshal your forces and let these people know you're not going to do this, especially when you guys are the one that for all these decades have been preaching to us about states' rights?
0: That's right.
1: So the thing that I'm looking at is what are in the blue states, what are the governors and such, what are you going to do when he decides that he's going to send ICE or whoever else to do these actions, to try to suppress them? Are you going to just keep sitting there and begging people all be peaceful, all of this? Or are you going to say, like, I think it was a black female sheriff this was like last year, that she basically warned these ICE agents, like, don't come here and do that or else. And so I'm wondering, like, okay, are our governors and such going to take a similar tactic? Because this guy, he's playing for keeps.
0: He's
1: joking around. I mean, you know.
0: Well, let me say this, that we've had a little experience with this around Delaney Hall, and without making a long story out of it, when the Delaney Hall recently came into the news and people were out there protesting, at first, the local police and the state police were quote unquote cooperating with ICE.
1: Right.
0: That is, they were out there at the protests, and you know, the state, it was unfortunate because the governor had visited the previous week, and I guess she came out to show support for the people who were demanding justice and human rights for the people inside Delaney. But her response was to send the state police. And when the state police got there, they started beating up the protesters too.
1: But also, Lawrence, and correct me if I'm wrong with this, when she first went there, did they not refuse to allow her at first
0: They
1: to go
0: refused
1: inside?
0: to allow her in. That's
1: I
0: right.
1: mean, that is crazy to me.
0: It is crazy. They refused to allow in. Now, some weeks after that, because let me just fill in the blank here. So after it got real bad with the state police, she withdrew the state police. Then the police in Newark were kind of filling in the gap, and almost the same thing happened. So finally, Mayor Baraka withdrew the local police, or at least withdrew them from trying to police around the entrance to Delaney, where most of that action was. You
1: Right.
0: know, I think they still show up in police cars to monitor what's going on and so forth. But the governor and other elected officials, after having had this experience, have found, and this is why the People's Movement is so important, and the exemplary roles being played by all the organizations that have been down there at Delaney during the recent surge. But really, they've been down there for almost 2 years now, on a day, almost on a daily basis. But when the elected officials see that it's not to their political advantage to cooperate with ICE, they pull back.
1: Right.
0: Now, I can't speak for all elected officials, but I think, let's say the blue states, I wouldn't expect the red states to pull
1: Right,
0: back. They're
1: right. No,
0: down with the program.
1: they're
0: They
1: done with it,
0: they're
1: right.
0: right. They're part of the criminal conglomerate. But you know, in the blue states where they're trying to, you know, preserve the facade of democracy,
1: Right.
0: they're saying, you know, this is not to our advantage. We better not continue to pursue this. But you know what's interesting? Let me say this real quick. This is a lot like what was happening during slavery, to the run up to the Civil War. Because remember, what was the big issue running up to the Civil War? It was whether the territories, which were ready to become states, which wanted to become states and wanted to join the United States, it was whether they would be slave or free.
1: Right.
0: That was one part of the crisis. Then the other part of the crisis was runaway slaves being returned to their masters. The
1: Right.
0: Fugitive Slave Act
1: Fugitive slave.
0: demanded, required them to return
1: To return.
0: runaway slaves. And in some places, the people refused. And in some places, there were incidents where, you know, police forces were facing off against one another.
1: Right.
0: And I could almost see that kind of situation arising in the future. You know, at some point, Trump is
1: Yeah.
0: going to demand something. People are going to say, no, we're not going to do it.
1: That dawned on me last year when with the in California, right? That's when I was like, okay, it's gonna be like a second civil war. You know, blue states against red states, but that's where it becomes important now. What are the governors and other elected officials gonna do in blue states, right? Because this is where it is heading. But brother, we got 2 minutes, so real quick, tell the listeners about the event that you're having on next Wednesday, the 29th.
0: Yes, thank you. Next week on Wednesday, July 29th, we will have a forum under the title of "The Attack on Voting Rights and the War on Black People." It is going to take place next Wednesday, July 29th, at 7 o'clock p.m. at the St. James AME Church. That's 588 Dr. Martin Luther King Jr. Boulevard in Newark, New Jersey. The program is free and open to the public, and I urge people to attend. If folks like the discussion that Colin and I were having today, then you definitely need to be at that program, because that's where this discussion will be continued. If people need more information, they can call the People's Organization for Progress at 973 973- 801-0001, 973-801-0001. 801-800-801-0001. And once again, I urge all the listening audience to please financially support WBAI. Yes. Give what you can.
1: And brother, just before we head out, let me thank you for all that you have done over the years for our people. We appreciate you, brother. Thank you so much.
0: Thank you.
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0: social engineering and partisan echo chambers?
1: So are we. I'm Jeremy Kuzmarow.
0: And I'm Gloria Guillo.
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3: Iran attacked a tanker in the Strait of Hormuz early today, forcing its crew to abandon the ship. Meanwhile, the United States conducted yet another round of airstrikes, targeting the Islamic Republic over control of the key waterway for a 10th straight night. KPFA's Christopher Martinez has more about what many are calling an escalating tit-for-tat war between the United States and Iran.
4: Tit-for-tat strikes began as early as June 25th, a week after the U.S. and Iran signed an agreement to stop the fighting. That's when Iran attacked a cargo ship in the Strait of Hormuz that was using a route not approved by Iran. That led to a series of counterstrikes. On Saturday, the U.S. said another U.S. soldier was killed during the detonation of a downed Iranian drone, while two others were killed and one missing in a missile and drone attack in Jordan. As of now, the death toll of U.S. service members has grown to 17. The U.S. has responded to the killings of service members by launching strikes on Iranian command centers, missile and drone launch sites, and communication networks. Over the weekend, Iran launched attacks on U.S. facilities and oil infrastructure in the Gulf states of Qatar, Bahrain, and Kuwait, resulting in injured civilians and damaged fuel depots, power plants, and water desalination plants. In Iran, health authorities say at least 50 Iranians have been killed and 500 injured in U.S. attacks in the last 3 weeks. That includes 8 people killed in a strike on a bridge Friday. On Monday, Trump posted a message on social media saying, "Every time Iran kills an American soldier, they will pay for that killing many times over." And by late Monday, the Pentagon announced a new round of strikes on Iran. Reporting for Pacifica Radio News KPFA, I'm Christopher Martinez.
2: The U.S. military has released the name of two of the soldiers who were killed in the war with Iran last week. The Defense Department said in a statement on Monday that 25-year-old First Lieutenant Tyler James Feehan of Iwa Beach, Hawaii, and 19-year-old Private Isabella Gonzalez of Carlington, Texas, were killed in Jordan while defending against Iranian missile and drone attacks. A third service member was reported missing in the Friday attacks that killed Feehan and Gonzalez. U.S. Central Command said in a statement on Sunday that unidentified remains have been found and are being examined. An Iranian official has begun meeting with mediators in Pakistan as an interim deal between Iran and the United States has collapsed. Iran's Interior Minister Iskandar Momeni met with Pakistan's Army Chief Field Marshal Asim Munir today. That's according to two officials who spoke on the condition of anonymity because they were not authorized to discuss the matter publicly. 18-year-old Nolan Xavier Wells was laid to rest in Mississippi on Monday. Wells, who was black, traveled by boat to a Gulf Coast island with his friends, who were white, on the 4th of July. Wells didn't return with his friends to the mainland, and his body was found 2 days later. The case has sparked national attention and has called for people from across the country to call for an investigation. Civil rights attorney Ben Crump called on local Mississippi law enforcement to give the case due diligence during Wells' memorial service.
5: Whatever investigation you would give for your children, we want you to do it for Nolan Wells. Whatever searches you would do on people's phones for your children, we want you to do that for Nolan Wells.
2: Wells' mother, Christine Wells Wansley, asked people to remember her son's name, keep his legacy alive, and fight for justice on his behalf.
6: Hold him close in your heart. Share his stories. And never stop saying his name. As long as we continue to remember him, his light will continue to shine through us all.
2: President Donald Trump is eager to pass the Save America Act before the midterm elections. In his recent primetime address, Trump called the act a no-nonsense measure that must pass to prevent voter fraud, despite the fact that there's no evidence of widespread voter fraud. If the Save Act passes, it would require all voters to bring either a passport or a birth certificate to the voting polls. In the United States, about half of Americans have a passport and less than 10% have their birth certificate on hand. Denise Witzik is an Oakland, California-based scholar in feminist studies. She says this will amount to disenfranchisement of an already marginalized population.
7: We have a history in this country of trying to cut certain members, certain citizens, out of the voting process.
2: President Donald Trump has imposed 50% tariffs on most Canadian goods, declaring that Canada has unfairly discriminated against American autos, alcohol, and dairy products. The move was announced on Monday and could unleash a new wave of economic chaos with risks of higher inflation and further fraying of relations between the two countries that had been closely woven together before Trump's return to the White House. For Pacifica, I'm Sharon Sabota.
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10: Hey everyone, welcome to Uncontrolled Opposition, where together we battle mind wars with truth strikes. I'm Gloria Gio, an investigative journalist, and I'm here with my co-host, Professor Jeremy Kuzmarov, managing editor of Covert Action magazine. Our producer and engineer is Jamie Cheeslice. The opinions you hear are ours and that of our guest, not those of WBAI or the Pacifica Foundation. This content is intended for informational and educational purposes only and should not be interpreted as professional, medical, or legal advice. Listeners are encouraged to form their own opinions and consult with their own physicians. Today, we are happy to welcome back to our show Dr. Merrill Nass, physician, researcher, and public health advocate, to discuss former DNI Tulsi Gabbard's document drop on the U.S. bioweapons program involving 120 biolabs in 30 countries, and her investigative work on anthrax detailing the difference between biodefense and biowarfare. While we are critical of this newly released information, we also note that when Tulsi was a congresswoman and army officer, she courageously stated back in March 2022, shortly after Ukraine was invaded, that the U.S. was funding dozens of bioweapon labs there. Tulsi called for a ceasefire around those sites to secure them and prevent any accidental or intentional release that could spark another pandemic. She emphasized the difference between research labs and bioweapon labs and accused the Biden administration of trying to cover up their existence. The backlash was swift and brutal. Republican Senator Mitt Romney and others accused her of parroting Russian propaganda and spreading treasonous lies. Media outlets and politicians painted her comments as amplifying Kremlin disinformation. Tulsi pushed back, insisting the lab's existence was a matter of public record, and her concern was purely about biosecurity risks during active fighting. Anthrax. I remember anthrax up close and personal. I worked in New York City government close to the World Trade Center before, during, and after 9/11. From my terrace in Brooklyn Heights, I saw the first tower fall. Everyone on rooftops watching screamed with me when the first tower fell into its own footprint in seconds, because it was surprising and made no sense structurally from the visible damage. Many of us already knew from the selection of G.W. Bush Jr. as president that the predator class was up to something big. Clearly, 9/11 was controlled demolition and a treasonous inside job. It wasn't their first false flag. Under the guise of protecting us, this massive false flag heralded in the anytime, anywhere, nebulous war on terror and war against our constitutional rights. The authorization for use of military force was signed into law on September 18th, and the loss of our constitutional rights came soon after with the Patriot Act on October 26th. Keep in mind, the act was drafted under the Clinton administration even before the 1995 Oklahoma City bombing. We talk about that false flag in an earlier episode. Back to my 9/11 account. Mayor Giuliani required city employees in buildings located near Wall Street to return to work a few days after Tuesday, September 11th, so the financial center could be reopened on Monday, September 17th. We were wrongly told that the dust and smoke were not toxic to breathe. A few years ago, I received victims' compensation funds for the asthma I developed. Many workers developed cancer. So far, I consider myself lucky. Riding the remaining working subway from Brooklyn Heights to the financial center was frightening. After 9/11, every time the train stopped short, we would look up from our reading material at the faces of the people sitting opposite us to search for answers until the train jerked and rumbled forward again. Then we would nod to each other and make a collective sigh of relief with our exhalation. Exiting the subway station, we walked past smoking wreckage on the way back to our offices. Oddly, there was nothing we could identify there. No desks, chairs, file cabinets, or plane parts. It was just gray ash and some large pieces of twisted metal. I showed my city ID on every street corner to the military and police stationed all over the area and Humvees to pass. Just when New Yorkers thought nothing worse could happen, something else did. In mid-October, letters containing anthrax spores were received by news organizations and Senate offices. Senators Tom Daschle and Patrick Leahy, who saw changes to the Patriot Act during negotiations, ultimately voted in favor of its final passage after receiving letters laced with anthrax. Coincidence or coercive threat? We will never know. Around this time, air monitoring devices popped up on subway platforms at major transfer stations like 34th Street and 42nd Street. Out of concern, many of us went to military supply stores to purchase gas masks. The rubber masks completely covered our faces and strapped around our head. They fit into our backpacks and large purses. The grief over loved ones still missing or killed and fear of new attacks was palpable citywide as we dug ourselves out of our own personal debris. I received FEMA funds to clean up the gray flake dust that covered the interior of my co-op, despite keeping my windows closed and only using air conditioning. After 9/11, subway bomb scares became commonplace, and white powder spills shut down major subway transfer stations regularly. I recall Penn Station was shut because white powder was found on elevator control panel buttons. It turned out to be the powdered sugar from a jelly donut. We laughed. Gallows humor is funny in times of stress. Later learning that our government's bioweapons program was never really halted and its testing in metropolitan areas on unwitting members of the public continued was highly disturbing, but not surprising. So when we talk about bioweapons here today, we are not only talking about faraway concepts in distant lands. We are talking about deadly pathogens that can affect us right here and right now. And we are talking about a fear of bioweapons that can immobilize a city or nation or world. And even worse, a fear so pervasive, it can get people to turn on their neighbors and own beloved family members. Keep in mind, some evidence points to COVID-19 being a bioweapon developed by Ralph Baric in North Carolina with funding from the NIH. Remember Dr. Fauci? Also keep in mind that COVID-19 resulted in one of the biggest transfers of wealth from the working class to the predator class in history. We ask, cui bono, which is Latin for who benefits? It's a standard investigative question that focuses on who stands to gain from an event. Dr. Nass is an expert. Let's learn from her so we can protect ourselves from false narratives and limited hangouts regarding bioweapons made in labs our government funds at home and abroad that leak or are intentionally used against us to force compliance. We know that fear is one of the most effective tools in the social engineer's manipulative toolbox. Let's fight fear with knowledge. Dr. Nass, thank you for returning to our show. Please let us know what's in Tulsi's report and why it's a limited hangout. And then how do we distinguish between biodefense and bioweapon labs?
11: Those were two open-ended questions. So how do you distinguish between biodefense and biooffense? I think it's very difficult. I wrote a paper describing what the military, what the Defense Department had published in an article in the Journal of the American Medical Association going back to the late 1980s, in which it claimed that you could distinguish between them and certain things were only offensive and those were not permitted and other things that were purely defensive were permitted. And I showed that among the things that the DOD were not permitted was actually research they were doing. So that was what that paper was about. I think that, you know, the Biological Weapons Convention, which the United States initiated in 1972 under President Nixon, which he promised to initiate in 1970, was deliberately written in order to give us a backdoor, a way out, so that intent was made a major criterion for determining whether certain research was offensive or defensive. And of course, intent is something that can't be measured. And you don't need to produce a lot. It's not like a chemical weapon or a bomb where you have to produce a lot of stuff in order to get the effect, because bacteria, for instance, E. coli, can double in 20 minutes. So within 24 hours from a very, very tiny amount, you can get a very large amount with, you know, three doublings in an hour or 72 doublings. You know, you get trillions or quadrillions more of the bacteria than you started with at the end of a day, if everything goes well. So you can't use amounts as a criterion. And Kissinger, who was working with the president on this, was very aware that he or the people he worked with knew that intent gave them an open door. So let me leave that there for the moment, and I can talk about gain of function later if you like. The other question was, what did Tulsi release and why was it a limited hangout? Tulsi released in the week or week and a half before she left office, and she left office on the 18th or 19th of June. She released first four pages of very small type information that was supposed to be declassified information on biolabs in Ukraine. And some of this information was already in the public domain. You had to blow it up in order to be able to read it. And it was really very limited information. I would say some of it talked about money, how much the United States had paid for four labs, and it averaged under $2.5 million per lab, which isn't very much. And you can't really have a very good high containment laboratory for $2.5 million. And one of the pages that was released suggested that there was only one of 13 labs that were mentioned that actually had a high containment lab, and all the others were low containment labs. And what's a low containment lab? It's equivalent to what you have in a hospital laboratory anywhere in the United States. It means basically the lab techs wear gloves, they wear a white coat, and when they are growing bacterial cultures or putting potential viral cultures into media, they are working under a hood that sucks air away from the room and puts it through a filter so that whatever they're doing is not spread into the room, the rest of the lab, and into the community. So that's, you know, this is a basic, very routine, very minor lab setup of biosafety level 2. And the United States government indicated that of the 13 labs they mentioned, only one was beyond that, and that was in Odessa. So we also had one of the documents listed a number of pathogens that were being studied in one lab, and many of these pathogens were very dangerous and would not be allowed to be studied under biosafety level 2. They would require a 3 or a 4.
10: Can you recite them?
11: Anthrax was one. African swine fever was another. Newcastle disease was another. So anthrax in the United States required to be studied at biosafety level 3 minimum by law. And what was interesting to me was that African swine fever and Newcastle disease were both misspelled, or not, the names were not quite right in order, presumably, to avoid searches, you know, electronic searches. So I thought that was the most interesting thing I found on that page. And by the way, both African swine fever and Newcastle disease had allegedly been used as weapons by the U.S. against Cuba in the 70s and maybe the 80s. But mainly it was the 1970s when we were allegedly attacking them with a series of biological weapons. So I think it was a limited hangout in terms of, A, the amount that was spent. They made it sound like it wasn't much, but since Black & Veatch is a major Defense Department contractor that was managing most or all of these labs, these biolabs in Ukraine that the U.S. paid for, we saw that they were being paid about $1 billion to manage Ukraine labs. So it was much more than $2.5 million per lab. even though a map that was provided showed the location of 13 biolabs, somewhere else it said there were at least 40. So there were at least 27 that we know nothing about. And some of the information seemed to be intended to indicate that the what was in the labs that the Russians had found was actually from the old Soviet era, rather than, you know, in other words, before the United States was paying for the labs, they had all this stuff. It wasn't our money that was buying these dangerous pathogens. It was the old Soviet money. But can you really believe that? Because the Soviet system went down 35 years ago. And so really, are they still studying the same pathogens and they're studying them for the Soviets? No, they're being paid by the U.S. and presumably they're studying them for us as well as perhaps for themselves. So there were a couple of other things, the documents. So these were supposed to be declassified documents. Well, some of the information had no business being classified. You know, it was like these are our partners in this research, and they were academic institutions and other federal agencies and wouldn't be classified. And you could find that information out by just looking at U.S. government spending websites. So even though the idea was that this is declassified information, much of it was not. The other thing is, if these were really declassified documents, well, documents, government documents have dates, you know, and they have a to and a from. You know, who created the document and where's it going and what's the purpose? And none of these documents had that. So that had all been removed. Or these documents were created specially for this release and weren't actually declassified documents, but maybe had been derived from declassified documents. But they didn't appear to be original documents because they didn't have this necessary information. So for all those reasons, I thought it was a bit of a limited hangout. It was good that she acknowledged that the U.S. did, in fact, have at least 40 biolabs in Ukraine. But from the release, you really couldn't tell what they were doing, why we had them, you know, what was the plan. You did know that we had a program there to train scientists in how to deal with very dangerous organisms. So that was released. So we knew that there were scientists were being trained in how to work in high containment laboratories using deadly microorganisms. But
10: well, one of the things you and I discussed that you brought to my attention is the beauty of labs that are outside the United States as far as different FOIL requests and things like that, that they're outside of certain scrutiny. Can you talk a little
11: exactly.
10: bit about that?
11: Exactly. So, right. So Congress doesn't get to know what's going on. You can't FOIA a lab in Ukraine, especially since, you know, I think some of these labs were, or all perhaps, were under the auspices of the Ukrainian government. So we were paying, we had certain access to them, but we didn't own them completely, which would make it very difficult, as I say, for a FOIA request, or even if a you know, if a team of Congress members wanted to go and find out what was going on, they might or might not be given permission to do that. And as we get into the anthrax letters, you can see why it would make sense to get the anthrax from a lab in another country, because you could probably make sure that members of Congress and the U.S. public would never be able to get the information of, you know, where it was made, who made it, why they made it, you know, who they handed it over to, et cetera. It'd be much more secure than having the anthrax made within the United States.
10: Well, Dr. Nass and I had a discussion before the show, and I had believed naively the FBI report on the origins of the letters that they came out of Fort Detrick. And Dr. Nass corrected me on that, and she shared with me a lot of the work that she had done, which I read, and I am completely convinced that it didn't, and that the person who was blamed for it was set up and had nothing to do with this. Can you talk a little bit about that?
11: Sure. So it's a very long story. The anthrax letters were sent, right? And we had a Keystone Cops, you know, the Three Stooges attempt to by the FBI to find out who sent them. And there was even an FBI agent who was very high up in the case who later became a whistleblower. And he got into all kinds of trouble and they tried to ruin his life, you know, ruined his marriage. He couldn't get work anywhere. So, you know, the FBI needed, or were told they needed a patsy. They needed a person who had sent them. And so they went through a list of six or eight different people. One drank himself to death. one Bruce Ivins finally committed suicide. He was one of the last in a long line. There were two Pakistani brothers who were scientists in, I can't remember if it was Maryland or Pennsylvania. I think it was Southern Pennsylvania. They went back to Pakistan. There was an ER doctor in New Jersey. The fellow who drank himself to death had been a scientist at Fort Detrick who'd worked on anthrax. And I was told by other scientists at Fort Detrick who befriended me when I began to defend Bruce Ivins, who was someone I had known, had met him in 1991 or 1992. So I'd known him for 10 years before the anthrax letters at a conference on biodefense. We happened to sit next to each other and we became friends. So anyway, the FBI had tried to pin this on a lot of other people. And then I was told by people at Fort Detrick, they were trying to break the anthrax scientists at Fort Detrick and put tremendous pressure on them, you know, put them under all kinds of surveillance. And Bruce Ivins was the one who broke first and, you know, started drinking heavily, was threatened, was told he was going to be charged with a capital crime and they would ask for the death penalty. And eventually he committed suicide. And as soon as he committed suicide, within 3 days, the FBI announced that they had solved the case. You know, this is 7 years later, but they needed somebody to die that they could pin it on so they could avoid actually having to present a case in court because they didn't have a case. And so that happened. And then I had been writing about the case on and off for a long time. And unfortunately, because I didn't want to get Bruce Ivins into any more trouble than he was already in, you know, I had stopped contacting him years before because I was, you know, I was a known quantity. I was a activist, you know, I was a threat to the system because I knew too much about anthrax and the anthrax vaccine. And I'd been involved with the legal case that took away the license of the anthrax vaccine back in 2004. So anyway, I felt bad that I had not been in contact with him before he committed suicide and had not tried to help him then. And I felt some obligation to try to help clear his name if that's where the facts went. And they did. And so I wrote about all the problems with the FBI's story, which was a lot of scientific problems, a lot of PR problems, a series of lies. They issued lie after lie after lie over the years. And then as one lie would be, you know, discovered and identified, they would just lie about something else. And anyway, they had no, at the end of the day, they had no case whatsoever. I was even mentioned in the FBI report as somebody who was hassling Ivins, which is, you know, the opposite of what was actually happening. It was the FBI that was making his life miserable. And, you know, and as I said, I had nothing to do with him at that point because I wanted to spare him and everyone. You know, I didn't want to, I mean, the FBI couldn't pin the anthrax letters on me because I'd never done any lab work with anthrax. I had no access to it. But these guys at Fort Detrick and others, you know, all of them were looked at as potential FBI victims.
10: We also talked about how, like, you know, when you talk about motives and things like that, we talked about some of the things that really happened with this anthrax. And you know, they like to pick on a lone gunman or a lone crazy person, as opposed to looking at really what's behind it. And we had discussed the change in the budget. And it jumped after the anthrax letters from, let's see if I could find my note from, I think it was something like, where did I put it? Okay. From like 53 million was the budget to something like, I think 1.5 billion because of the anthrax. And then you pointed out to me that the budget now after COVID is now 10 billion, right?
11: Yeah, even before COVID was 10 billion. And in fact, Biden in his, I think it was his 2024 proposed budget. So he provides a budget and then Congress can do what it wants with that budget. But he had 20 billion for biodefense, you know, 6 billion alone for CDC and then more, you know, for DARPA and BARDA and all these other, you know, Fauci at NIH, et cetera. So yes, 9/11 was an opportunity to massively expand the biodefense industry. And that was very important because people who owned companies that decided to make biodefense products immediately thereafter or bought companies were sometimes friends of leaders of the Democratic Party when Clinton was president and the Republican Party when Bush was president. And so this was basically a new money stream and a very important money stream because it was the Wild West. So when you suddenly start saying we need to get, you know, smallpox vaccine or anthrax vaccine, or we need drugs to combat African swine fever or whatever it is, you don't know what the research is going to cost. You don't know what the products, you don't know what the products will be like that will be developed. You don't know how many doses you need. You don't know how safe and effective they are. And so all a company needs to do is say they have a product for smallpox, for instance. There's no smallpox left in the world, so you cannot test a vaccine or a drug against smallpox, right? You have to test it against something else, and you don't really know if it's going to work. But also, so you can also charge what you want. You can say it costs as much as you want to make it. So for example, when we had COVID, we had remdesivir, and they were charging several thousand dollars for a 5-day course, you know, when it only cost, I think, under $100 to make. So once you got into biodefense, you had to convince the government, if you had a company or if you were creating a company, what we need is smallpox vaccine, or what we need is a drug for anthrax, what we need is a test for African swine fever. And if you could get a contract, you know, that contract could be for any amount, because nobody really knew what the amount should be. And so you were looking at potentially very, very high profitability for
10: so
11: the
10: anthrax like vaccine, blank checks. They're like blank. It's like a blank check.
11: It's a blank check. As long as you have your friends in Congress and in the administration that will vote for it, you know, that will allot the money for you. So during the, did it come out during the Bush administration? I can't remember, but a Democrat NGO, I think it was Center for American Progress, actually paid for a report on anthrax vaccine and showed they were making 300% profit.
10: Another thing you pointed out was that, you know, there was trouble trying to connect Iraq to the World Trade Center collapse and, you know, beget the United States, Washington wanted to, you know, bomb Iraq. So this anthrax gave, you know, kind of a excuse to do it, because everyone, I think your quote was, everyone knew they had an anthrax stockpile.
11: Yeah, that's really important. So we know from the person who was the initial Secretary of the Treasury under the Bush 2 administration, that as soon as he got into the administration, he immediately heard talk about, we got to go fight Iraq. And he was surprised by that. So that was the plan way before 6 or 8 months before 9/11. And so we knew, the media had told us that Iraq had weapons of mass destruction, biological weapons. You know, there was a woman scientist in charge. You know, they made the story very sexy. What they did not tell you is that Rumsfeld had been to Iraq, you know, and made deals to actually supply Iraq years earlier with chemical and biological agents and weapons. And, you know, the chemical weapons that were found during the Gulf War and that were sometimes exploded by us were used on our troops, actually had U.S. markings on them. Well, the anthrax was transferred. There were a number of agents that were transferred, but I know about the anthrax was called Volume 1B. That was the strain. And it was the strain that the United States had used when it made anthrax weapons in World War II. So this was a particularly virulent strain. It wasn't our worst strain. We had strains that were more harmful subsequently, but we knew that this was a bad strain. And this was the strain that the Commerce Department allowed the American Type Culture Collection in Manassas, Virginia, to transfer to the Atomic Energy Agency in Iraq. Now, why would we do that? I think we did it because we were hoping they would use it on Iran at the time. You know, we had, during the Iran and Iraq War of the 1980s, you know, we had helped both sides at different times.
10: Through Israel, too. So, I mean, it was crazy. We have to take a quick break. We'll return shortly. Thank you.
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13: Yeah, I got a couple questions. One related to the Gabbard documents. Well, yeah, it seems to be reminiscent of, you know, this JFK release. If you followed those documents, actually a lot of it was just kind of junk. You know, it was stuff that had nothing to do with the JFK assassination. And, you know, they're kind of billing it. And I, you know, I think Trump tried to create this persona of himself that he was battling the deep state. And, you know, with Russiagate, he was a victim of Russiagate. So I think these document releases are just trying to cultivate this political maybe image. But when you analyze those documents, it's, I mean, there was some value because I reviewed at least some of the JFK documents. And there was some interesting documents related to like CIA operations in the Cold War. Although you can find that stuff, yeah, if you go to the National Archive, there's other documents just like that. And there was nothing really new about the JFK assassination. So that seems to be what you're saying. I haven't analyzed yet those, you know, gone through the Gabbard documents, but it seems to be parallel, and it's maybe a political strategy to try and, you know, sustain this persona of Trump, even though Gabbard leaving. And then my question is, what about the COVID origin? Like, are there any new insights about that? And what is your, having studied it, you know, being an expert on COVID, what is your sense of the origin of COVID and the link to, you know, gain of function research and perhaps being manufactured in the biolabs of Ukraine, although we don't know, as you say. So
11: there were two releases of Tulsi Gabbard. The first one was only 4 pages, and there was no fluff in that. I mean, I don't think it was all very useful, but there was no fluff. But then the second release was almost 400 pages, and that was more like the JFK assassination file, where there were multiple copies and a lot of irrelevancies. So that was padded, I would say. You know, if it took months for these people to go through these documents to find out what should be released, they could have cleaned it up and made it relevant. But within these almost 400 pages, it was all about getting Fauci in trouble. You know, it did talk about his weekly visits with the intelligence community and how he somehow managed to convince them to use only the experts he gave them to study COVID origins and things like that. So I would say that the second release was a cherry-picked document. It was designed to be boring and waste your time. You know how these things go. It's exactly like the JFK. I didn't read the JFK documents, but I've looked at other, you know, a lot of times when the intelligence agencies release documents, you know, you get 3 or 4 copies of the same thing, and sometimes 10. The Pfizer releases were the same, where I saw sometimes more than 10 copies of the same document. You know, it's just designed to waste your time so you give up. But what was interesting to me about the second release is that it exactly paralleled what had been said by Jim Ertman on April 30th. He was the CIA whistleblower. He's lost his job now. And he spoke to Congress about, and he spoke only about declassified information. He spoke in public about COVID origins and about the role of Fauci. He was also the leader of a group called the DIG, the Directors Intelligence Group, or something like that, that was investigating 3 issues, one of them being COVID origins. And so it is likely that he had something to do with choosing the documents that were released, all of which, you know, were corroborating what he had told Congress. And I think that, I mean, we don't have to argue about those documents. I think everybody knows that Fauci was able to control the narrative. What we don't know is where Fauci was getting his orders from. So I'll leave that there. Now, in terms of COVID origins, where, so in my view, now,

0: viruses. And this COVID was a beta coronavirus. There were multiple things, in my view, added to make it easier to get the viral genome into cells so it could start producing the protein and or producing more viral particles. I think there's no question about that, that there were two or three ways at least that would enhance the cell entry. And there were a number of things that enhanced virulence. I can't say for sure why those little, what are termed HIV inserts, were inserted there, but most likely it was to impair the immune response. There are many ways that have been identified that COVID, and particularly the vaccine is much worse than the virus. They're both very bad. The vaccine can damp down the immune response, not only to the COVID virus, SARS-CoV-2, but also to cancer and to other infections. So the more doses of the vaccine you received, if they were good doses, you know, if the material in them was still active, and I do want to say that many people who got the vaccine were not harmed, but many were.
1: I recall, you know, back in the day, I think Roguski, remind me his name.
0: James Roguski, in my opinion, is an agent for the government.
1: Okay. Well, there was some report about there being something called How Bad Is My Batch?
0: The people who did that work are good, as far as I can tell.
1: So what they determined is that people would look up their COVID batch number, which is on their card when they get the vaccine, and then they would see whether or not their particular batch was one that's associated with
0: more various reports.
1: Symptoms and various reports and things like that. And that there seemed to be some either inconsistency in the production of these vaccines, or this might have been something else, because it seemed that certain batches were distributed throughout the United States, throughout the world, in different concentrations. So that, let's say, one batch wouldn't go exclusively to New York City. Some of that batch would go to New York City and the rest of it might go to Los Angeles. Is that accurate?
0: So what we found with vaccines in general is that in order to dilute any identification of side effects from any vaccine, lots have often been spread widely rather than concentrated in one area so that no one health department or doctor or practice or hospital is going to identify all the side effects, which may be similar. So we've seen that before. In fact, there's a name for bad vaccine lots. They're called hot lots. Now, in terms of the COVID vaccines, How Bad Is My Batch? The fellow was named Pardak Cooper, who first worked on that and worked with Sasha Latipova. And I believe they're both trustworthy, but you have to, the data look good. It has to be reproduced by others, and I haven't seen, that may have been, but I haven't seen any reproductions. So I don't want to say that. I heard Kevin McKernan, who is very reliable, is a molecular biologist, talk about how only 4% of the vaccine was really dangerous. But I don't know that. What I can say is both of my children got vaccinated, and they claim they didn't have any side effects, and they might have been, one was a doctor and one's a computer science professor and works for Google, and so they might have been people who you didn't want to harm. Especially, they didn't want to harm doctors because they didn't want doctors to realize how bad the vaccine was. So I do believe that there were lots that were not harmful, either because the vaccine was no longer active or because they may have contained a placebo instead. I mean, we don't know. We don't know any of that. So some people say 30% were placebo. You know, we just don't know. There are lots of claims by different people. Why has the government, you know, and Pfizer and Moderna and the other companies, why have they kept all this so secret? That's a very good question. If there's an issue of a hot lot, it's supposed to be investigated immediately and the dose is quarantined.
1: I think I also recall reading that executives within the drug companies were given special batches and not the other batch. Is that true?
0: Yes, that was acknowledged by somebody who worked for Pfizer. So the original batches were made

0: using one method that did not involve E. coli plasmids. I think it used PCR, but I'm not sure. And then the second, the major batches of Pfizer, well, Pfizer and Moderna both used plasmids that were in E. coli bacteria that had, you know, that were coded to make the vaccine. And then they were supposed to purify them so that you wouldn't have any plasmid left. You would only have the vaccine antigen. And apparently they weren't very well purified, either to save money or to save time or both. And what that meant was that they contained DNA as well as RNA, sometimes considerable amounts, like up to 30% of the nucleic acids were DNA when they were all supposed to be RNA. And this increased the likelihood of the material getting into your nucleus, your cell's nucleus, and causing mutations. So it made it easier to cause mutations in people. Now, most mutations are not a big problem. The only mutations that are really a big problem is if they happen in your germ cells, your eggs. And for women, you know, all your eggs are pretty much made when you're born. But for men, you're making sperm constantly. So it's more of a problem for men. In the Pfizer vaccine, but not the Moderna, allegedly, within that plasmid was the code for two proteins from SV40, SV40 being a monkey virus that has been linked to certain cancers. Mesothelioma is one. And also, those proteins help enable DNA to get into a cell nucleus. So there is a question of whether those were deliberately, it would seem, deliberately placed on the E. coli plasmid to enhance mutations in the recipients of the vaccine. So that's an open question. Allegedly, the SV40 code was not in the Moderna vaccines. How much any of these changes contributes to the overall toxicity has not been elucidated. What we do know is that cancer rates have gone up, especially in young people. CDC has been reluctant to provide good data on cancer rates. So now every state should have a cancer registry, and so you should be able to get good data from the states. But anyway, I haven't seen it, so I don't know if anyone's done that. So I don't know how much cancer has increased, but I think we can assume that cancer has increased. And one would anticipate, but I haven't seen any data, that in, you know, deaths from infectious diseases, serious infectious diseases, would have increased as well.
1: Well, on a personal level, I'm seeing a lot of deaths amongst family members, friends, you know, especially after they've received boosters and flu shots and all kinds of things like that.
0: So the more boosters you get, it seems that the worse off you are. I mean, getting boosters is a crazy thing to do because COVID has become a minor illness. You know, generally it's a cold now for most people. And so why would you want a booster? Unless you really believe the government. I mean, why would you believe the government now after all, after everything that's happened? I mean, we've gone to war with Iraq supposedly because of their nuclear weapons, which we supposedly destroyed when we bombed them last year, you know, but we're not bombing their nuclear weapons. We haven't asked them to end, you know, or we have, but we haven't seriously asked them to end their nukes. But we seem to be going after the Strait of Hormuz, which we knew they would close. You know, and I mean, and every day it's a different justification. It's a different story. And now we're bombing their water supplies and their food supplies, which are war crimes. And why are we doing this? Yeah, you know, and the Trump family is involved with creating a new thing, a pipeline and rail and road and fiber optic that's going all the way between India and Europe through Israel. You know, and Iran is sort of has a competing system of some kind with China, and we want to destroy that. We've bombed the rail lines between Iran and China to stop China getting oil from Iran by rail. I mean, you know, things are going on, and we're given crazy stories to explain it. Why would anyone believe anything that this administration or the last one tells us?
2: Mm-hmm. And with just a few minutes we have left, you know, since you're an expert on the COVID, I think, you know, people are still, you know, we know we've been lied to, but we don't really know what happened, like, you know, as far as how this disease originated. And then, as you pointed out, it's more like a flu, a minor flu. I mean, some people believe it's not even a real disease. You know, it seems clear that the government greatly exaggerated to create this fear climate, just like with the anthrax, that they greatly exaggerated the ravages of COVID. So, you know, maybe you want to say something at the end about that, or just your general theory. How should we understand the whole COVID affair?
0: Experience.
2: Yeah.
0: Well, I'll just give you my opinion.
2: It'd take too long to try to back it up.
0: Yeah. I believe COVID is real for sure. I certainly had a bad case of it twice. I was extremely ill. Even when I took ivermectin and hydroxychloroquine, I was very ill. So, but I'm old, you know, I was 70 or so at the time. For most people, it was not a severe disease. But I certainly had plenty of patients who, for whom it was a severe disease and who thought they might die, you know, and usually the drugs helped them and occasionally they didn't. These viruses mutate, you know, these RNA viruses are rapid mutators. And what we knew about coronaviruses in humans prior to COVID was that they cause colds. So I expected this one to keep mutating and basically become a cold if it didn't even go away altogether. And that seems to be what has happened. For most people, again, you know, if your immune system is impaired, there's no, you know, all bets are off. I believe, you know, this is funny. This has been my opinion from the beginning, from early in 2020. I believe that all these little bits and pieces that were added to make COVID came from different labs. Maybe some came from the same lab, but I think they had been developed by coronavirus researchers. Particularly Ralph Baruch, who is the preeminent coronavirus researcher in the United States. And they could have been, some could be developed in other places. He also developed the, what were they called, the humanized mice. And he developed what he called the noceum method of adding bits to coronaviruses that couldn't, and where your genetic engineering was detected. Yeah. So what he thought couldn't be detected. But so anyway, I think that somebody put them all together and knew what they were doing and did it because they were told to by a military, presumably ours. And presumably, I'd like to also know where the recipe for the vaccine came from. I would very much like to know that since the military was involved. Whitney Webb pointed that out at the beginning of Warp Speed. It's like, well, there's some people here from the FDA, but most of these people are military that are working in Warp Speed. Now, why would that be? So somebody... or people, labs, put it together, developed it. It was developed as a weapon. And then the vaccine was definitely developed as a weapon, an even worse weapon. And I think the military gave the recipe for the vaccine to these companies. But I'm not sure how much they did on their own and how much came from elsewhere. And the disease was absolutely exaggerated by all the media and by the government. And when we saw people, you know, videos of people dropping dead on the street, just falling down, that's ridiculous. Nobody, when you're that sick, you don't go walking around on the street looking normal and then drop dead. You know, that's a science fiction movie.
1: Although we did see that after people got the vaccine. We saw newscasters.
0: That's a whole other thing. Yes,
1: we saw newscasters.
0: You had to have ambulances stationed at the vaccine centers. I had people telling me the ambulances would be running off with people, you know, 10 times a day or more at vaccine centers. And I think that was one reason they didn't want doctors giving the vaccines. They wanted, you know, they had people from the military reserve giving vaccines. You know, they wanted to be able to control the information coming out of those vaccine sites. But anyway, they exaggerated the illness. They didn't tell us, you know, that kids were basically safe. There were virtually no kids. You know, they lied. You know, they would test everybody who went into a hospital. And since the tests were no good, you know, a lot of the people tested positive, whether or not they had it. And then they would, then if those kids died from their whatever, their, you know, cancer or their congenital heart disease, they would say they died of COVID. So they were trying to raise the rates of people who were dying and going into hospitals. And I cited two different published papers from two different children's hospitals that showed that the majority of children who were claimed to either have COVID and be in the ICU or died of it, you know, it wasn't their primary diagnosis. There was one video that I remember seeing of an ambulance in some Asian country where the writing seemed to be in Chinese or a language like Chinese, but also in English. And I thought, where would that be? Probably Singapore, where they would have both languages. So they were probably filming some of these in Singapore rather than coming from China. Anyway, you know, we were lied to about everything, and we were prevented from getting the drugs, the supplements,
1: remedies.
0: Okay, yes, that would have helped us, over the counter remedies that would have helped. But there was virtually nobody in ICUs who had a good vitamin D level. If you had a low vitamin D level, you were much more susceptible to getting a severe case of COVID. So we were not told any of these things. We were told not to go outside. You know, we were prevented from getting vitamin D and other vitamins. Vitamin C was helpful also. So these were very evil things that our government did to us, and tells us that they, wherever this came from, who's ever in charge, these people are willing to do anything. We never did get into gain of function very much. So at the beginning, when you asked me what is biodefense and what is biooffense, the article was supposedly written by the head of Fort Detrick. I can't remember his name now, Colonel something. I actually had a drink with him once. And also, here we go. Huxall. Yeah. So it is supposedly what Fort Detrick believes the Biological Weapons Convention allows them to do and doesn't allow them to do, and that they're only doing what's allowed. Now, of course, all the research isn't done only at Fort Detrick. They farm out, and especially today, they farm out the vast majority of it. That, you know, Fauci's salary went up by 60% in around 2004 when somebody made the decision to farm out most of it through him. So it would, you know, look more benign, I guess, or maybe they felt he could do a better job of choosing, you know, where the federal money should go for research into pathogens. And basically, whatever there's money to research, you're going to find scientists outside the government as well as inside who are willing to do it, whatever it is. And, you know, this kind of work can be relatively, especially if it's done in private labs, can be very remunerative.
1: Well, it seems that the track for weapons and defense are pretty much the same in the first initial steps. And then at some point, they diverge.
0: Yes.
1: And that divergent point seems to be the virulence, which I guess you're saying is the gain of function component.
0: Right. So they kept changing the name. So remember, we had germ warfare, and then we had biological warfare, and then we had biological defense. It was all referring to the same stuff. And then someone decided, let's just get a completely new name and call it gain of function and confuse everybody. And in fact, Fauci himself and all his acolytes have worked hard over the last number of years to completely confuse the meaning of that term. What is gain of function? So they will say, well, we can't do vaccine research unless you have gain of function, because making it more immunogenic, you know, creating an attenuated virus that induces a stronger immune response is a gain of function. So well, they want to say gain of function, you know, it's good gain of function as well as bad gain of function. So we can't stop gain of function research because it's very necessary, you know, for people's health to do gain of function research.
1: A non-scientist, I understood gain of function to be something that makes the pathogen more virulent and more contagious. So it's the symptoms are worse that you get from something that's a bioweapon.
0: More damages your immune system.
1: And more damaging, and also it spreads easier.
0: Yes, that's absolutely correct. And I've written about that at a little bit of length in an article I wrote 3 years ago, saying that the pandemic treaty would cause more pandemics. So anyway, you have to clear up the terminology, because these people are just trying to muddy the waters about what you can and can't do. So what Huxall said at the time is that you can't make pathogens more virulent. You can't stabilize. Stabilization means making it so you don't kill the virus or bacterium when you release it in a bomb or spray it and, you know, or create a situation.
1: Dr. Nass, we're running out of time. Could you please tell our audience how they can follow your work?
0: Yeah, I have a Substack, merylnass.substack.com. And I have 3 shows a month on Children's Health Defense TV, CHD TV. So those are probably the best ways to find me. And previously, I had a blog called anthraxvaccine.blogspot.com. which is still up, but it's a Google blog, free one, and they have taken down some of my posts. And to try to save what's left, I also have merylnass.com, which is simply a compilation of these sites.
1: Okay, Thank you, Dr. Nass, for joining us. And we hope to have you back. It's always, you know, just a real privilege for us to hear you and for our audience. The opinions you hear are ours and that of our guest, not those of WBAI or the Pacifica Foundation. This content is intended for informational and educational purposes only and should not be interpreted as professional, medical, or legal advice. Listeners are encouraged to form their own opinions and consult with their own physicians. That wraps up our show for today. This is Uncontrolled Opposition. I'm Gloria Guillo, joined here by Professor Jeremy Kuzmarov. 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
5: From WPFW News in Washington, I'm Sue Goodwin with these Pacifica News headlines. The director of the Smithsonian National Museum of American History, Anthea M. Hartig, came under fire today at a congressional hearing where she rejected a recent White House report accusing the museum's leadership of radical activist ideology. In her opening comments, Hartig stated the museum does not take sides in political debates. Quote, "We preserve and document the evidence of American life in all its breadth so that the public can encounter the past and draw their own conclusions." Close quote. Later, when Representative Boebert demanded of Hartig, quote, "So you're using taxpayer funds to divide our country by racism and guilt?" Close quote. Hartig replied, "No, ma'am, I'm using the power of history." Hartig is also scheduled to appear at a hearing of the House Administration Committee tomorrow. In more news, arrests by U.S. Immigration and Customs Enforcement surged to record numbers in June, according to an analysis reported today by the Guardian News outlet. Using the latest data published by ICE, the analysis found that federal immigration agents arrested over 43,000 people in June. That's the highest number in any single month since President Trump returned to office last year, and the numbers could go even higher in July. Immigration arrests reached just under 1,600 per day in early July, up from just over 1,300 per day in June. In other news today, Defense Secretary Pete Hegseth and General Dan Kane faced questioning before the Senate Appropriations Committee, mostly on an $87 billion funding request. WPFW's Noah Portner has more.
6: Today, Chairman of the Joint Chiefs of Staff Dan Kane started his testimony by honoring American war deaths, while in stark contrast, Secretary Hegseth avoided directly discussing the war or casualties. Senators from both parties pressed the Pentagon over the true cost of the war and the pace at which munitions are being consumed. This is as the administration's long-term strategy remains unclear, and the Pentagon requests tens of billions of dollars in additional funding for the Iran war. The chair of the powerful Senate Appropriations Committee is Susan Collins of Maine. She also raised concerns that the Pentagon is blocking the promotion of women and racial minorities.
5: And in related news, the economic consequences of the Iran war are now being felt thousands of miles away from the battlefield, with UNICEF warning that children in northern Nigeria are suffering greatly. Here again is WPFW's Noah Portner.
6: UN health workers say that rising fuel and food costs caused by the U.S. war with Iran has led to a sharp increase in childhood malnutrition, a horrible condition linked to stunted growth and a lack of education. The crisis stems from disruptions to global energy trade caused by ongoing fighting around the Strait of Hormuz. Higher fuel prices have driven up the cost of transporting food and fertilizer in Africa's most populous country. UNICEF warns that if the conflict continues, over 23 million children around the world could fall into poverty this year, with at least 80% of them living in Africa or Asia. Economic reforms in Nigeria are also generating inflation, compounding the pain from the Iran war. So families already struggling with inflation, food insecurity, and poverty now face another crisis largely beyond their control. Nigerians are very much aware that the Iran conflict is affecting them. From Pacifica News, I'm Noah Portner.

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Stay tuned now for the Independent News Hour. Coming up, it's 1 minute past 5 p.m.

0: Good afternoon from WBAI's studio in downtown Brooklyn, and welcome to the Independent News Hour. I'm your host, John Tarleton, editor-in-chief of The Independent, New York City's radical newspaper and website. 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
0: We have another fantastic show for you today.
1: In our first segment, we'll speak with State Senator Kristen Gonzalez about New York's first-in-the-nation data center moratorium that Governor Kathy Hochul signed last week. Gonzalez, a Democratic socialist who chairs the Senate's Internet and Technology Committee, played a key role in pushing Hochul to reserve her opposition to a data center moratorium.
0: In our second segment, we'll talk with Independent contributing editor Ted Hamm about his latest article, NYC's New Deal Era Pools Opened with the Splash 90 Years Ago This Summer. By the way, all 11 of those giant public pools continue to serve working-class New Yorkers and their children to this day.
1: Before we get to all that, first, a reminder that WBAI began an emergency fund drive yesterday, and we need to raise $200,000 to pay off debts owed to Four Times Square, where antenna and transmitter are located.
0: The rent is $18,000 per month there, and we've got a big debt that needs to be paid, and we have no choice. We have to pay it. Other skyscrapers charge even more in Manhattan, and when we cover that debt, it means we can continue. We will be able to continue broadcasting throughout the five boroughs and the surrounding New York City region. 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
1: That's right. The rent is too high, so help us. 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And you can give with the plastic there. Well, you can give with the plastic by calling the phone number, too, and just giving us that number over the phone, or go online if you'd like. And you can give in the name of the Independent News Hour if you appreciate the show, or whatever is your favorite show on WBAI. We're here to spread the love and just hope that you can continue to be a part of this community member if you've already a community member if you already have given. And if you haven't given, now is the time. 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Yeah, you know, we've been sounding the alarm that independent media is at risk and more important than ever for a while, but it only continues to be more and more true with the ongoing attacks on media that we're, you know, seeing across the country. So please do call 1-833-WBAI-NYC or 1-833-922-4692 or go to buddy.wbai.org. 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
0: And if no one picks up the phone when you call, please leave your name and number. 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
1: Now we're going to turn to the growing resistance to large-scale AI data centers. Last week, Governor Kathy Hochul signed an executive order that imposes a moratorium of up to 1 year on building new hyperscale data centers in New York State.
0: That makes New York the first state in the nation to impose a moratorium on data center construction. Hochul offered this explanation when she appeared on CBS's Face the Nation on Sunday.
2: Sorry.
0: It's coming right up.
3: It was just a few months ago you said data centers were a local decision for municipalities. What changed for you?
4: I would say what changed was talking to the localities and realizing they don't have the negotiating ability to, or have the clout to be able to demand that their communities benefit from this in a more dramatic way. They also don't have the ability to insist that these companies bring their own power or pay more for the grid. They don't have an ability to say no to tax breaks. And so I decided that I could do much more, especially in this, basically flooding the zone is what's happening now. We have over 30 applicants. So in a very short time, I changed my position saying, you know what? The state has to lead here, but it's not about being the first. It's about being the first to get it right. And we will get it right over the course of this year and help those localities negotiate the right way, make sure we're keeping track of how much water is being consumed, doing a study of that during this year. but also insisting that these companies, and they're welcome with the conditions and the rules that we set forth, that they also contribute to the larger grid, because this is a huge tax on our grid.
1: That was New York Governor Kathy Hochul speaking on Face the Nation on Sunday. Standing directly behind her when she signed the data center moratorium order last week was State Senator Kristen Gonzalez, a Democratic socialist who chairs the State Senate's Internet and Technology Committee. Gonzalez has been a champion of legislation to rein in the access of big tech since she became the youngest woman ever elected to the State Senate in 2022, representing a district that spans parts of western Queens, north Brooklyn, and the east side of Manhattan.
0: I spoke with Senator Gonzalez yesterday about New York's first-in-the-nation data center moratorium and the many questions it raises. I started by asking for her reaction to Governor Hochul's executive order, which did not go as far in reining in large-scale data center expansion as the legislation that Gonzalez played a key role in shepherding through the state Senate in June.
2: That's right, John. Last week, the governor signed a first-in-the-nation moratorium on the largest data centers in New York, and we worked with her office on that executive order. As you mentioned, I've been working on the issue of data centers for years now. We introduced our first bill in 2024, the Sustainable Data Center Development Act, and after introducing that bill and other bills, for example, the ACDC Act on accountability for data centers, we realized that this, you know, has become an increasingly important issue to New Yorkers, and that led to the introduction and subsequent passage through both chambers of the Responsible Data Center Development Act, which was an omnibus bill that included many of the bills I just mentioned, along with some of my colleagues like Senator Krueger, Senators Comrie and May. And in working on this omnibus and getting it passed, we reached out after a session to the governor's office, certainly indicated it was a priority, and we're so excited to see that she wanted to take executive action in this space. So I'm really grateful for the governor's leadership in this. I think it's an urgent issue. It's a popular one. We've been working on it for some time, and I'm really looking forward to seeing other states follow suit.
5: Now, of course, Governor Hochul is up for re-election this year. Mm-hmm. As a statewide audience, she has to, you know, win votes from. We heard her speaking there on Face the Nation. What's your sense of why she changed her position on this? Was it simply she just sort of had this epiphany, or do you think movements that really created a sort of a new political situation here?
2: That's a great question. I certainly don't speak for the governor. I think that might be a good question for her, but I can say that it's good governance to be responsive to what your constituents care about. And it is so clear that many New Yorkers care about how and when and where and if hyperscale data centers should be built across the state. I've certainly found that this issue is a unifying one. It transcends demographics, it transcends geographies, it transcends political ideologies. And it's so rare these days to find unifying issues. And so not only seeing the widespread organizing that environmental justice groups have done across the state, but adding on the discourse being bipartisan and certainly our bill passing with bipartisan support, it's giving me quite a bit of hope that we can, as everyday people, come together around consensus issues and then see our leaders, like our governor, actually take them very seriously and be proactive in addressing them.
5: So you had a number of Republican colleagues, you're saying, from upstate that wanted this to happen too. Of course, the Trump administration has been rushing full speed to try to
2: he's
5: everywhere.
2: Well, you know, certainly I think every party is diverse and we certainly are seeing pushback from Trump, but we had Republicans vote in favor of this bill in both the Senate and the Assembly. And I think that's because in very local communities, we are seeing these large tech companies that tend to be the ones building these hyperscalers because they're quite expensive and are really to power generative AI or these, you know, chatbots that we've seen come in and have very little oversight on where they're building, how they're building, and whether or not, you know, it will impact local quality of life. That can look like anything from noise pollution to water pollution to air pollution, or look like increasing local energy bills because they're putting an additional strain on the energy grid. So no matter where you are in the state, I think we certainly had our Republican colleagues, similar to our Democratic colleagues, hear that their constituents were concerned about all of those things and support our bill.
5: Right. Now, you all passed this legislation. The governor signed an executive order. Can you talk about what did not make it into the executive order? Because I understand she set a larger threshold for what kind of data center would be covered by this moratorium than you all had in mind.
2: You know, I think there, to your point, there are a lot of similarities, namely that this is an executive order that focuses on hyperscalers. And for anyone who is listening, our hyperscaler, again, is the biggest of the big. You think about, for example, Meta's proposals to build a data center the size of the island of Manhattan or existing data centers that are the size of several football fields. And they're not only large, and of course, because they're so large, have environmental impacts, and the construction certainly impacts quality of life for the local community. They're incredibly energy intensive. And our bill set the definition of a large energy facility at 20 megawatts and above. And for context, again, I wasn't very familiar with, you know, how big or how intensive that was before I was doing this work. But for context, a single megawatt could power 1,000 homes. So we're talking about data centers that are putting equivalent to the size of a small town or small cities onto the grid. The governor did set in the executive order the definition at 50 and above, which captures still many of these projects. Recently, I spoke to someone in the Hudson Valley who had done some organizing around this, and they had a proposal for a 1 gigawatt facility that is now paused because of the moratorium. So it certainly is higher than what our position is as the legislature. It still covers a number of projects. And then in addition, focuses on energy usage, water usage, and community investment as an executive order. Our bill took that a little bit further, which is why we're seeing this executive order as an important first step. What we need to continue to push for and ensure that the governor signs into law in our bill are other pieces like renewable energy goals for any hyperscale project that's built. That looks like making sure they're operating a majority renewable energy by 2040. There are other pieces on more in-depth environmental impact reviews that include public engagement and the requirement of any project to have a public hearing at least 3 months in advance of development so that they are presenting on what they anticipate the strains being and how they're mitigating all of those effects on those local communities. In our bill, it is worth noting that because it is hopefully a law that is going to be signed, we have community benefits, but those benefits are requirements and not suggestions as they are in the executive order. So there's certainly a lot of overlap, but trying to outline a little bit more of how our bill either requires in statute these things to be a baseline, and we want to make sure that we have those standards that are set and will continue to be set regardless of administration, as well as certain pieces that are not in the executive order, like the renewable energy goals that should be signed into law.
5: Mm. And can you talk about your role in this process? I guess, first of all, describe kind of the tech background that you come out of. I think, unlike most of your colleagues, you come out of a tech background and, of course, became the chair of the Internet and Technology Committee. So can you talk a little bit about the role you've played and also as one of the younger members of the body, kind of how you, I guess, communicate the urgency and the sort of overall stakes here to maybe older colleagues of yours that are not as familiar with all of this technology?
2: That is a great question. So I think on the latter, so being a younger member, being the youngest member, part of my organizing before I took office was on climate, because as a young person, I believe that I deserve and other young people deserve a livable future. And that means a green, that means greenery, that means an environment that is protected, but also clean air to breathe. I represent, for example, Astoria, which is known as Asthma Alley because it includes the largest power plant in the entire city that has been running on fossil fuel. I also, as a former tech worker, thought it was really important to run for office because increasingly some of our most existential problems are digital problems. They're whether or not we're closing the digital divide, if we are ensuring that internet is a right and not a privilege, if we are mitigating algorithmic bias online to make sure that we don't have digital redlining. All of these problems are going to be increasingly important as so much of our, I think, our workforce, so much of our education moves from, you know, unfortunately, what it has been, which is more in person, to seeing AI adopted in the classrooms, right? So I wanted to marry those two, and being the chair of the committee, the issue of data centers was a perfect issue to take on because it was at the intersection of both. On one front, I see data center regulation as reining in the power of big tech, but on another, I see it as a climate justice issue because whenever we expand strain on the or expand our demand for energy and increase strain on the grid, we see, unfortunately, as a build out of fossil fuel infrastructure, which only hurts my constituents and only hurts working New Yorkers more by getting us further away from our climate goals. So it's been an honor to be able to work at the intersection of these two. I certainly feel privileged to be in the legislature at this time because AI has become just this big national conversation, and having New York be a leader, we really have an opportunity to set a standard for the rest of the country. And I think as young people, but really just as working New Yorkers, now is the time to have these conversations and take on these fights, because it'll be a lot harder down the line if we want to be reactive. We saw what happened with social media versus, you know, coming together, defining a positive vision for tech policy and shifting power away from just a few tech oligarchs to all of us.
5: Yeah. And I mean, so one more environmental question here, given the scale of these projects, we're talking about how, you know, a single data center can use the same amount of energy as 20 or 50 or 100,000 houses or whatever. At the same time, the governor earlier this year really forced through legislation that backpedals on previous climate commitments, renewable energy commitments. How is this going to happen without being, I mean, a huge environmental problem and a huge burden for ordinary ratepayers who are now going to be in competition with these trillion-dollar companies that want to use huge amounts of energy?
2: And to your point, it's been a focus for the legislature to talk about our energy crisis. The idea that we're in an energy crisis is not new, because it is a key reasoning for why the CLCPA, our landmark climate law, was changed earlier this year. And obviously I opposed any changes and was unhappy where we landed. But moving forward, it's my job to make sure my constituents are protected. And data centers, certainly the big data centers and the number of proposals they have, are an existential threat for exactly the reasons you laid out. By doing nothing, we're leaving the system as is, which would mean that we would potentially put on 28 new projects plus the equivalent of 9,000 megawatts onto the grid, which is a third of the energy New York uses every year. And if we did that, we would see our energy bills go up, because anytime there is strain on the grid, our utility companies have to do repairs or they have to build out additional infrastructure. And all of those costs are used in the next rate case as a reason to increase our energy bills. And what we've historically seen is that the Public Service Commission, which holds those rate cases and hears from the utility companies, and of course hears from New Yorkers, unfortunately has sided with utility companies, and we've had historic increases in our utility bills as a result. So I think writing on the wall a little bit saw that if we did nothing in this moment, we would only be disadvantaging ourselves, certainly when it comes to our energy bills, but also our environment, our climate goals moving forward.
5: Now, at this point, you actually want to just zoom out a little bit. New York has been the first state to make this kind of move, even if it was a watered down version of the legislation that you passed. Still, it's made a lot of waves in the national.
2: I think it was an important first step. I don't think it's a 1-to-1 watered down version. I do think it sets a baseline that we can build off of.
5: Yeah, that's what I was wanted to go with. Now, there's a number of political campaigns, you know, in this midterm season around the country where candidates are increasingly leaning into promises to support data center moratoriums in their states. There's campaigns going on out right now out in Michigan, Wisconsin, other places where this is becoming a prominent issue. And it's giving progressive candidates a chance to talk to rural communities and be heard in a way that hasn't been so easy recently. Your thoughts on the national salience of what y'all have done here in New York?
2: I think it's significant that New York is a leader on data center regulation, because if we can regulate AI here and certainly data centers, we can do it across the country. By talking about what is not necessarily done through the executive order, I don't want to undermine how important it is that we have the moratorium in the first place. Because when similar bills have been passed through other state legislatures, they've been vetoed. Maine is a really good example of that. So if we had a scenario where New York also refused to act in this space, it would have taken significant steam out of the larger national data center movement. So New York is not only significant in being the first and proving that it's possible, but it's significant because it puts some of the wind back in those sails and can serve as a national model. And I'm hoping that in moving quickly and in our governor leading here, we can show organizers and other places that are running up against local boards that are signing NDAs and not being transparent about data center negotiations, that this is still a popular issue and it is still very possible. So from an organizing perspective, it's a really important moment. And I would recommend to all elected officials, regardless of party, regardless of what state you're in, if we want to show that democracy works, if we want to show that government can serve the people, taking action on data centers and being responsive to those concerns is a really important way of doing that.
5: Now, a lot of the talk been around the environmental impacts of these data centers, the impact on the air, the water, the energy usage. Mm-hmm. But I would like to get your thoughts on AI, the technology, and from your perspective, what are the pluses and minuses it could bring society? Yeah. And how we should think about that.
2: Yeah, it's an important question, because when we talk about artificial intelligence, we don't often define the term. It is true that we've been using AI for decades. If you use social media, if you use many apps on your phone, you are engaging with artificial intelligence. But AI and machine learning, as we've traditionally known it, is a different system than generative AI, in that generative AI is a newer, innovative type of artificial intelligence that works more like a human brain, which is why you all hear the term neural networks, right? And generative artificial intelligence is inherently imperfect. It is it is impossible to explain how it gives certain outputs that it gives. And for example, whereas in traditional AI powered systems, you have thousands of lines of code. And if there is an error, you can go through that code and see if there's a bug and fix that bug. With generative AI and large language models, you can't exactly go through code and figure out where it went wrong and why it's giving you the wrong output. And that's, I think, a big part of why I always start by talking about how generative AI is a black box. In addition, generative AI, although a powerful tool like ChatGPT, can help do some impressive things like research and really superpowers or turbocharges a lot of new innovations that are being promised today. It still is a large model that is built on the most data we've ever had anything trained on, which means that no matter what it is doing, answering your questions on ChatGPT or doing critical research on cancer, it is energy intensive and there is no way to get around that. So the scale and the impacts are just so different. And I want to be clear with our data center regulation, we're focusing on the biggest of the big, which is generative AI powered tools. That's really what those hyperscalers are for. But there are thousands of data centers that are in operation today. They are being used for your 9-to-5's documents, right? If you make if you're sending an email on Outlook or Gmail, or if you're taking a picture on your phone. So we are not even addressing or seeking to regulate those data centers, because we haven't seen the severe impacts from those as we're potentially seeing or currently seeing in other states from hyperscalers. So I like to answer this question and start by separating the two out, because I think it's important from a tech policy standpoint, but also to further explain what we're really looking to regulate with this data center executive order and our omnibus bill. And now when it comes to how we use generative AI, I think the positive vision is we use it as a tool that helps our lives and helps with important research, like I mentioned before. But the unfortunate reality is that it's being used for mass automation of jobs. So we have to continue regulating the use cases of generative AI to protect people as much as possible.
5: Right. And on that final note, your thoughts on this surge of success for Democratic Socialist candidates so far in primaries, not only here in New York, but in other parts of the country, and the way the national media is starting to really pay close attention to DSA. And you're someone who was a member of the DSA organization long before you ran for office. So your thoughts broadly on why this has sort of become a moment for the left and for DSA in particular.
2: Well, I think as a Democratic Socialist in office, so much of my work is about building power for everyday people. And when you build power, you do so in a way that creates a real voice where voices for people who have been excluded from the democratic process. And AI, and hearing so many of my constituents articulate their concerns and their anxieties around artificial intelligence, is just one of many issues where I see myself as trying to reform our democratic system to bring more people in and bring more power to the ground and really lead from the bottom up instead of the top down. So I think this is a moment because not only on the issue of AI, but really on so many issues of affordability, we've reached a breaking point where our current systems aren't working for all of us today. And everyday people are just are really demanding a change. And they'll demand that in legislature. They'll demand that at the ballot box. They'll demand that, I think, in every space, in every sector. And I hope that, again, as a state senator who represents everyone, not just, any specific group, I can be a real vehicle to help build that power on the ground.
5: Awesome. Yeah. Oh, thank you so much, State Senator Kristen Gonzalez, for joining us again on WBAI Radio.
1: That was Kristen Gonzalez, a state senator, speaking yesterday with the Independent News Hour's John Tarleton. And here we are now, John.
0: Yes, and York isn't the only state where these massive data centers have become a political flashpoint. In the Wisconsin governor's race, Francesca Hong, a state assembly member, has rocketed to the front of the pack in the Democratic primary, which will be held on August 11th, in part because she's the only candidate promising to enact a data center moratorium. Many centrists in the Democratic Party are concerned that she could win the primary. She's also a member of DSA and a socialist, but none of the other candidates have stepped up on the data center issue, and which is very controversial, especially in rural Wisconsin, which has a lot of farmland, a lot of dairy farms, all of that, and they're looking at what's happening environmentally with these data centers and want government action. Also, we're going to hear a clip in a minute from a candidate in Michigan, William Lawrence, who's running for a congressional seat in central Michigan, also in a hotly contested Democratic primary, where we'll listen here. He makes his pitch for his opposition to these data centers.
6: I'm Will Lawrence, and tech billionaires want to turn this whole field into a massive data center that'll jack up our energy bills and ruin our home values.
7: They put that in, it's going to plummet the values. It's an existential threat.
6: I'm running for U.S. Congress because I've never been afraid to stand up to corporate power. I'm backed by Bernie Sanders, and I don't take a dime from corporate PACs.
7: Will Lawrence isn't going to let us be bullied by a big corporation.
6: I'm Will Lawrence, and I approve this message.
0: That's a congressional candidate out in Michigan named Will Lawrence, really banging the drum about these data centers. He came out of a climate organizing history, environmental history, and trying to ride that issue out there. And of course, Bernie Sanders, we heard his name. He and AOC have also introduced legislation at a federal level for a data center moratorium. So, you know, the political questions here are very interesting, the political controversies. But Amba, there's also, beyond the politics, the larger societal questions of where this is taking us. And with AI, how do we, you know, maintain our humanity when certainly the Silicon Valley tech lords have been pretty clear in recent years that they, you know, look forward to wiping out many jobs and really reorganizing society in their image.
1: Yeah, and they're starting to change their tune a little bit because they're realizing that people are now talking about things like taxing the rich and tying the two together, and kind of backtracking and saying, well, no, actually, maybe job loss won't be as bad because, you know, we don't want to be the bad guys in this. I don't know why they were so honest in the first point, but it's true. You know, that was the goal of AI since its founding back in the, don't quote me, it's definitely the 50s or 60s was the first ideas of AI, right? And scientists that were, you know, putting it forward always knew that it would replace jobs. So job replacement is something that we're already seeing, mainly in the tech sector. We're not seeing it across all fields, but we're seeing the possibility for it across all fields, from education to medicine, right? So that's a big concern.
0: Media too.
1: Media, of course. You know, people are already using AI to write articles. That's clear. People used to be. AI has already taken over transcription. That used to be someone's job, right?
0: It was yes.
1: To transcribe articles. Transcribe interviews, sorry, so that we could get quotes for articles. Now AI just does that. That's one example. So there's the job sectors, and then there's also this larger question, John, like you were saying, of sort of like our society's fabric, right? You no longer want to have to write a tough email. We'll get AI to write it for you. You no longer want to have to think critically about something, we'll get AI to do it for you. We're losing our skills to communicate. Education is being taken over by AI, even here in New York City. You know, that's a big problem. We've covered that a little bit at The Independent. There's really not a lot of guardrails for how AI is being implemented. And, you know, it's everyone's saying this is the biggest sort of invention since the Industrial Revolution. But there are very few guardrails. There's a lot of pushback to putting those up. And we're only seeing, in the case of New York, even a one-year moratorium. Why only a one-year moratorium? I think that, you know, that's a question that I have. But
0: And I'll just note that the way that moratorium is constructed, it's a moratorium of up to 1 year. So I noted in the interview, Governor Hochul is up for re-election. Her re-election is in November. She will most likely win. And then she will probably face enormous pressure afterwards to revisit this moratorium. And she has a history of being a very pro-business governor.

0: of business elites have. So,
1: Yeah, well, the people are pushing the politicians, like always, you know. I mean, not necessarily successfully, but politicians, like, you know, they're changing their what they're saying about support for Israel now because of public opinion, and this is becoming another one of those issues where people are sort of getting having to have a stance on it. It crosses the party lines, right? You have rural Republicans who are just as angry about data centers as the, you know, left-wing socialists are. Obviously, that's redundant, left-wing socialists. But, you know, I just want to mention one more thing. There was actually a protest, or many protests, opponents of data centers and the rapid build-out of them held 142 protests across 42 states on Saturday in this first in a first nationwide collaboration to end this infrastructure. So that is happening. There is a fight on all fronts, but at the end of the day, you know, it's hard to be super optimistic about big tech losing this game.
0: Well, there's no way to know for sure until the fight is waged. So at least it's underway. Politicians are feeling pressure, and other politicians like the socialists in Wisconsin are really diving into it. So we'll continue to follow this enormous story of AI at the Independent. But for now, we'll take a short music break and be back with more in a minute.

0: that's in my heart. I Wish I Knew How It Would Feel to Be Free by Nina Simone. You're listening to the Independent News Hour on WBAI 99.5 FM. I'm your host, John Charlton. I'm here with my co-host, Amba Gagarin. And Amba, you know, we've got a fun drive going on here at WBAI that's super, super important. The station needs to reach to raise $200,000 to pay for its debts to the skyscraper where our antenna and transmitter are kept.
1: Right at Four Times Square.
0: Yeah, at Four Times Square. Now, one just interesting point, you know, going back to the conversation we had with Kristen Gonzalez. When you heard that clip at the beginning of Kathy Hochul on Face the Nation, you know, being grilled about, you know, why she changed her mind on a data center moratorium, Face the Nation is carried on CBS, the CBS News Network, which is now owned by Paramount Plus, bought in that big merger that was approved by Trump's Justice Department. And of course, the owner of Paramount Plus is Larry Ellison, the second richest man in the country, if not the world. And Ellison's, the basis of his fortune is his ownership of Oracle, a large tech company. A few years ago, Ellison was worth, you know, about $50 billion, you know, kind of a second-tier mega billionaire. And then his net worth has rocketed up to $300, $400 billion just in a few years because Oracle is playing a large role in the build-out of the AI infrastructure. So we're listening to this TV host whose paycheck is signed by a guy who's making literally billions and billions of dollars off of the AI build-out. And this just goes back to me why we need independent media. Like, obviously WBAI is not owned by any billionaires. It's not owned by anybody. It's certainly not someone who stands to make tens of billions of dollars off of something like the expansion of AI.

0: AI.
1: It's owned by the people who fund. I mean, it's owned by you guys, the listeners who contribute, right? I mean, that's how independent media works. And that's why we need you to keep giving. You know, you kind of have to see yourself as a part of this. It's unfortunately, we'd love it for it to be just a free service, but it's not. We don't have a good public media here in the United States, and so we have the alternative is independent media, and independent media survives on small donations.
0: And a few large donations if for many of our listeners who can
1: please
0: give more.
1: Go ahead if you can donate any large amount. 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That's something that I suggest to do. Then you don't have to think about it. You don't have to – when you can just, you know, turn the volume down when we're making our pitches, because you can say to yourself, you know, I've already given my monthly $5, $10, $20, $100, whatever you can afford to give. 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And, you know, we kind of are facing this constant existential threat. 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And you can do that by calling 1-833-WBAINYC. That's 1-833-922-4692. 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That's buddy.wbai.org.
0: And I know many of our listeners have protested the Trump regime in one way or another. Maybe you went to one of those big No King's Day protests that hundreds of thousands of people protested in. Maybe you've participated in, you know, anti-ICE protests. Maybe you participated in other protests, or maybe you've just, you know, maybe you're not able to get out of the house a lot, but you're watching all of this that's happening in our country and you're appalled. Well, by supporting WBAI, this is a concrete way you can fight fascism, you can fight this authoritarian takeover of our society that we are seeing happening in real time over this past year and a half since Trump came in. And of course, he's aided and embedded by a whole MAGA movement that's trying to carry this out. So you can, you know, take concrete action in name of freedom of the press.
1: Of democracy.
0: Of democracy by calling 833-922-4692 or going to buddy.wbai.org. Again, 833-922-4692 or buddy.wbai.org. And like I said earlier, if you call the phone number and nobody picks up, please leave a message with your name and number, and someone from the station will be getting back to you. So we have a few minutes left in our show, and we're really excited to talk about another public treasure we have here in New York City, which is our public pools, and some of the largest and most iconic pools opened 90 years ago this summer.
1: Yeah, absolutely. So we actually have, you know, 91 public pools in the city spanning across 64 locations, which is pretty incredible. They're all free. Many of them are Olympic size pools, you know, respites for the working class during the summer, especially during these heat waves that we've had. You know, I was at the pool. There was bacteria warnings about the going to the beaches, so I went to the pool. The pool is free. You see children playing, adults swimming laps. More than 1,000 people can fit in some of them. And, you know, as you just said, they were opened in 1936, 90 years ago. They were funded by FDR's Works Progress Administration. And when they first opened, there were 11 massive public pools that opened, and all those 11 continue to operate today. And we're going to learn more about the history of the pools and how they were made possible with a conversation with longtime independent writer Theodore Hamm, who just wrote an article for the latest independent issue called New York City's New Deal Era Public Pools Open with a Splash 90 Years Ago This Summer. Welcome to the Independent News Hour, Ted.
2: And John.
1: Hi. So, you know, I want to start where you start off. At the beginning of the article talks about the opening of those pools in Sunset Park 90 years ago yesterday. So if you go to the Sunset Park pool, you can know that was where the first celebration happened and the first one was open. And the opening was quite a raucous event. And according to the Brooklyn Eagle, you cite, Ted, that around 50,000 people attended that opening. So talk a little bit about that and tell us what made it possible for the pools to open. You know, they were WPA funded, Works Progress Administration funded. Could you talk briefly about what that was and then how NYC and the pools benefited from it?
2: Sure. So are you getting a reverb here? Hearing a little bit of reverb.
0: We're good on this end.
2: Okay. So just one small correction that when Sunset Park opened, that was the first Brooklyn pool, and there would be three more, Red Hook, Betsy Head in Brownsville, and McCarran. So the Brooklyn sequence started in Sunset Park 90 years ago last night. But then Red Hook would be the final of the 11 WPA pools that opened in the summer. Yeah, so people came out in massive numbers, 50,000, and were trying to all swarm the speaker's rostrum, and Pat LaGuardia on the back and Moses on the back and Robert Moses. So this was really a triumph. And
0: the things people LaGuardia did when we said, didn't have television and the internet.
2: Right. And LaGuardia said, this is the finest public pool in the country, and it's all yours. Right. So there was the city bestowing this with funding from, as Alma mentioned, from the WPA, the major agency of the New Deal. I don't think I mentioned in the article, but one number I saw was around $10 million in funding for all these pools. So you know, that's a significant funding stream coming from Washington, and it really paid off for LaGuardia and Moses, particularly LaGuardia, obviously, because he was up for re-election the following year and he cruised to re-election. So people were excited about not just the pools, but parks that were under Robert Moses's auspices, and that included the Central Park Zoo. So these massive projects that LaGuardia was undertaking, you know, they paid off for him politically, and people rewarded him with their votes, you know, because they were excited about what he was doing for working people in the city.
0: Right. Now, Ted, Robert Moses was the Parks Commissioner in 1936, and you mentioned in your article that LaGuardia and Moses were confronted with charges of discrimination over who was benefiting from some of their public works projects and who wasn't benefiting. And can you talk a little bit more about that controversy, but also about the larger legacy of LaGuardia, mayor of New York for 12 years, and who presided over you know, just an absolute burgeoning of public works projects, parks, pools, roads, tunnels, subway lines, including ones that go out to the beach in the Rockaways and to Coney Island.
2: So, yeah, and the beginning of the administration, 1934, they set out to renovate or build parks across the city, and there were some complaints within Harlem. In particular, that's where the Black leadership was centered at the time. And this was from Adam Clayton Powell Sr., the minister at Abyssinian Baptist Church, and his son, Adam Clayton Powell Jr., who would become a powerful congressman, major figure over the next few decades. So they and others were saying, you know, LaGuardia needed to pay more attention, build more playgrounds, more projects in Harlem and Brooklyn. And when they built the pools in 1936, LaGuardia took a note of that fact that he was under criticism, facing criticism. We call them knockers, critics. And he said that, you know, look at this pool. Here's my answer. Now, that's, you know, one project, a very important and enduring project.
0: That's the Jackie Robinson pool on 145th Street, correct?
2: Yes, correct. It was called Colonial Park Pool then, but since named after the Dodgers legend.
0: Yes.
2: So this is a part of the New Deal's approach, right? Build these public works projects. And here in the city, you had LaGuardia, who was very close friends with FDR, and you had Moses, who knew how to build public works projects. And during this period, Moses, many of his, almost all of his projects really were popular during this period in the 30s and 40s. It's really when you get to the Cross Bronx Expressway.
0: Right.
2: The Lower Manhattan projects and so on in the 50s. That's when he really starts to make a lot of enemies. But so, yeah, so LaGuardia is synonymous with public works. And obviously that's what FDR's administration is known for. So so the question now is what can Mamdani learn from this?
1: Yeah, that's where we're going to head next.
0: We have about 30 seconds, unfortunately, if you want to sum up on that point.
2: Well, figure out funding streams. Obviously, that doesn't exist from Washington. But, you know, if you build projects then voters will reward you. And, you know, I can see him trying. Still early in his administration, as I say, but it's something to a legacy to learn from, because people still love these public pools today.
0: Okay, well, Ted Hamm, author of NYC's New Deal Era Public Pools, opened with a splash 90 years ago this summer. You can find it on the independent.org website. We thank you so much for joining us today.
2: Always a pleasure.
0: Okay. Also, Ted is the author of a newly released book, Meet Mayor Mamdani. He covered the campaign very closely last year. So we have just another minute left, Amba. We've got to remind our listeners, just like the public pools are a treasure in New York, so is WBAI. And the pools are government funded. WBAI is funded by our listeners.
1: Right, absolutely. The WBAI is people funded. So be one of those people and give to us, please, so that we can meet our $200,000 emergency fund drive goal and stop heckling you about it. You can call 1-833-WBAI-NYC. 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Again, that's buddy, buddy.wbai.org. And now is the time. If you think you'll give later, you think someone else is giving,
0: do it now.
1: Be the person, make it be you. You'll have a couple minutes till the next show happens. Take advantage of our music break, which we're going to get to in a second. But first, we just want to thank Reggie Johnson, Renee Feltz, Manvi Jalan, and Bora Sekman for helping out with the show today. And we're going to leave you with Don't Look Back in Anger by Oasis.

0: Grianzo with the headlines. The National Weather Service has issued a tornado watch for parts of New Jersey, New York City, and Westchester.
1: In New York, Bronx, Brooklyn, Nassau, Manhattan, Orange, Putnam, Queens, Staten Island, Rockland, and Westchester. A tornado watch means the conditions are favorable for the development of severe weather, including tornadoes, large hail, and damaging winds, in and close to the watch area.
0: Tornadoes are rare, but have occurred in New York City. Motorists are advised not to try and outrun a tornado, but get off the road and find a sturdy building for cover. And on Capitol Hill, House Speaker Mike Johnson, a stalwart supporter of President Trump, said Tuesday the recent deaths of four service members in Jordan signals it's time for the U.S. to get out of the Iran war.
2: It is a very important objective that I believe we've achieved to ensure that the largest sponsor of terrorism does not have a nuclear weapon. That would be a disaster for everybody, and everybody around the world understands that. Now we got to wrap it up.
0: President Trump, at a press conference with the president of Lebanon, seemed to be at odds with the speaker, as did his Secretary of War, Pete Hegseth.
3: Iran's been given every opportunity to negotiate. If they want to talk, they can talk. Otherwise, they can deal with the War Department, and we're prepared
4: to do that.
3: The
4: blockade is up and fully, I mean, it's nobody gets through.
0: Hegseth was grilled in the Senate over his request for hundreds of billions of extra defense dollars to continue fighting the war that began nearly 150 days ago with no apparent light at the end of the tunnel. But before he could get started, Hegseth was interrupted on four separate occasions.
3: $1.5 trillion.
5: Mr. Secretary, please suspend until order is restored in the hearing room. We will begin the timing clock.
0: Meanwhile, at the White House, President Trump denied he had raised tariffs by 50% against Canada because of wildfires.
4: I love Canada. I love the people of Canada. Many friends that live in Canada, but their leadership, from Trudeau to the current leadership, they need us to survive. But they've been very, very tough over a period of the last 50 years.
0: The president then dismissed his own allegation on national television that China had interfered with the U.S. presidential election in 2020, an election that Trump lost.
4: Well, we're going to talk to him about it. It took place a long time ago. I think China is maybe a little bit different today than it was then. But look, they do things and we do things to them. I'll be honest. We do things to them, too. It's not a one-way street.
0: Senate Democratic Leader Chuck Schumer accused Hegseth and Trump of hiding information on the extent of damages and casualties to United States forces by Iran.
6: Whether it's the number of wounded, the damage to our bases overseas, or the immense ballooning costs of this Iran war blunder. If we truly care about our service members' well-being, we ought to be focused on getting them out of harm's way, not on their testosterone levels.
0: Closer to home, the East Village is doing its part to host construction of affordable housing. Last week, a consortium involving the city's Department of Housing Preservation and Development and the local Cooper Square Committee announced construction of housing for seniors on an underused parking lot between 1st and 2nd Avenue and East 5th Street. Stephen Herrick is with the Cooper Square Committee.
7: The plan is to develop 131 units of senior housing geared towards low and very low income residents. The housing will be affordable for people at ranges of 30% to 60% of area median income. Seniors typically live on fixed incomes. There's such an urgent need for senior housing in New York City. There's like several hundred thousand seniors that have applied for senior housing or that are in need of it.
0: Herrick said, "Not in my backyard," or NIMBY concerns are giving way to a new determination to build in a city experiencing a major affordability and housing crisis.
7: The people initially fight these things, but then after they get built, it just becomes almost like it's a non-issue.
0: Herrick added, Mayor Mamdani has been more helpful than past mayors in getting these projects started.
7: There's been a push by community-based housing developers, probably over 100 of them around the city that are nonprofits that have experience developing housing. But oftentimes it's hard for them to compete with private developers, for-profit developers. Hopefully under this administration, we'll start to see more of a shift to leveling the playing field a little bit more.
0: All 131 units will be income restricted, 30% of unhoused New Yorkers. From New York City, I'm Paul D'Arienzo. Thanks for listening.
8: 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Here we go.

0: you understood what they do. If for you it was so clear, if you knew they shut down the factory in an economic ruse, if you could kiss the cheek of the child in the sweatshop that made your shoes. Every time we went to war to fight our evil foes, they told you we were really fighting for the good of CEOs. If you could feel the hunger of the many, see the riches of the few, if they told it like it is, what if you knew?
1: 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Each morning, you'll receive an email that has summaries of the articles posted the day before. This is a great way to keep up with movement news and analysis. So this week, I spoke with Ben Freeman. Ben is the director of the Democratizing Foreign Policy Program at the Quincy Institute, and he's an author, co-author with William Hartung, of the new $1 trillion war machine, How Runaway Military Spending Drives America into Foreign Wars and Bankrupts Us at Home. He's had a career in following foreign influence in U.S. politics and is now advocating for U.S. foreign policy that more accurately reflects the support of the U.S. population. So, for instance, most of the people in the United States oppose going to war with Iran, but the United States is at war with Iran anyway. So in this interview, we talked about the new National Defense Authorization Act, which is being processed in Congress right now to take effect in 2027. And in that NDAA is a little known provision called Section 224, the United States-Israel Defense Technology Cooperation Initiative, which would codify into law a very deep alliance between the United States and Israeli militaries that would put the United States at risk and greatly benefit the Zionist state of Israel. And so this would fundamentally change the relationship between the U.S. and Israel in a way that would take away transparency and accountability and oversight. So Ben does an excellent job of explaining what this section is about, what it would do, and how people are working to try to strip it out of the next NDAA. We also talk about a new study that came out of the Project on Government Oversight, POGO, looking at the actual military spending of the United States. And Ben talks about what our foreign policy could be and what we could do to change it. He also mentioned in the interview another piece of legislation in Congress that is very concerning. And another fellow at the Quincy Institute, Paul R. Piller, wrote about that. It's in the new Intelligence Act, 192-page bill. And there's a section in there called 622, United States-Israel Intelligence Sharing Enhancement. And this is even more concerning and being talked about even less than what's in the National Defense Authorization Act. But basically, if this Intelligence Act goes through right now as it's written, Pillar states that it would require the president, acting through the Director of National Intelligence and, as necessary, the Secretary of Defense, to expand and enhance intelligence sharing with the government of Israel. And basically, this would be sharing intelligence on a wide range of topics. This was put forward by Senator Tom Cotton, who's the chairman of the Senate Intelligence Committee. And basically, the concerns about this section in the Intelligence Act is that the U.S. would be sharing its intelligence with Israel. Israel could do what it wants with that intelligence, including sharing it with other countries that it's trying to curry favor with. It would basically compel the United States to share that intelligence with Israel, even if that might go against the interest of the United States. And also, another concern is that Israel is already a country that spies on the United States. And so what Piller writes is that this is really unusual to have this kind of an agreement. And he says, the notion of legislating an intelligence liaison relationship in this way with any foreign country is bizarre, but Israel in intelligence is more of an adversary than an ally. And he talks about Israel's long record of conducting hostile surveillance in the United States. One example of this, Alan McLeod of Mint Press News has recently written about, is that the Israeli government is spying on Christians in the United States who go to religious institutions or religious universities. And basically said, using, you know, people's phones, what Israel is able to do is follow people's searches, their location, their internet activity. They target them with pro-Israeli and anti-Palestine advertising, and then they can track how people interact with that and then target them even more. And McLeod reports that Israel is spending millions of dollars to target people in the United States and also paying pastors to promote propaganda and false anti-Palestinian narratives. And this was all discovered using documents that were filed with the U.S. Foreign Agents Registration Act. McLeod says that once you go into a church or a college that's targeted by Israel, there's really nothing that you can do about it. And so he has a list of all the churches that are known to be included in this right now. If you go to Alan McLeod's article on Mint Press News, you can find that. He also writes, and this is not a surprise, that Israel's recruiting Hollywood stars and sports celebrities to also promote their message. And what happens if you go against that message? Max Blumenthal in The Gray Zone has a new report about the Charlie Kirk show. Charlie Kirk of Turning Point USA, you know, was murdered this year, and he was on a speaking tour. And what's interesting that Blumenthal discovered and wrote about is that the Charlie Kirk show has been taken over by a federally registered agent of Israel whose job is to propagandize the U.S. population with Zionist material. And this is part of a $46 million contract between the Israeli government and the Brad Parscale, who's the former chief of staff for Donald Trump's 2020 presidential campaign. And this is the largest lobbying contract in the history of foreign influence operations in the U.S., Max Blumenthal writes. And basically, Charlie Kirk was critical of the Zionist state, critical of Netanyahu. He was not a supporter of the U.S.-Israeli war on Iran. And shortly before his murder, he met with a very prominent Zionist billionaire, Bill Ackman, and he was offered money for Turning Point USA. He turned that down. And not long after that, he was murdered. And within a week, his operation was turned over to this Israeli agent. Now, other news on this front, Euromed Monitor is an organization that works, you know, around the region and worked in Gaza to document any sorts of human rights abuses and crimes. And they finally, the Euromed Monitor has been forced out of Gaza because of threats from the Israeli state. The Euromed Monitor wrote in a statement about their leaving that the Euromed Human Rights Monitor has taken exceptional and involuntary measures in response to a systematic Israeli campaign of disinformation, defamation, incitement, and direct and indirect threats targeting the organization, its chairman, and members of its team. And they state that this campaign of harassment and disinformation really took off after there were false accusations that linked Euromed Monitor to a New York Times investigation into systematic sexual violence against Palestinians in prisons, in Israeli prisons. And so they went after Euromed Monitor using that as an excuse. This is not the first time that we know that the Zionist state has fabricated these types of lies to smear organizations. We know that early in the escalation of the genocide against the Palestinians, you'll remember, there were false accusations against the members of the UNRWA program. linking them to Hamas and using that as an excuse to go after United Nations workers in Palestine. A little bit of good news in the United Kingdom. We know that I reported recently that the court overturned the decision to reverse the prescription of Palestine Action, calling it a terrorist organization. But some good news is that there was a hearing recently and in Birmingham of four Palestine Action activists who occupied the roof at an arms factory and shut that down. And so after more than 17 hours of deliberation, the jury did not reach a verdict for them, and so they were released. This is Ian Evans, Hannah Yoon Stevens, Frank Sherman, and Hisham Alkamezi. They were accused of criminal damage at the factory, and this is a factory owned by Moog, which is a U.S. aerospace firm. And basically, the jury saw footage of the activists on the roof of this factory, and they had t-shirts on that had pictures of Palestinians who have been killed, and they made it very clear that as long as they were on the roof, that factory couldn't operate and that they would be saving lives by doing that, and that impacted the jury. And then I want to let folks know that the Israeli National Security Minister, Itamar Ben-Gvir, going to be in New York City in early July, July 7th and 8th. He's going to be attending meetings at the United Nations Chief of Police Summit at the UN headquarters in New York City. You will probably be familiar with Ben-Gvir. He's a far-right extremist who has been promoting settler violence against Palestinians in the West Bank. And you may remember him when the flotilla activists were recently attacked by Israeli forces hundreds of miles off the coast of Palestine. They were removed forcefully from their ships, held on prison boats for a few days, brought to Israel against their will, and then they were tortured and abused in the prison before they were released. And Ben-Gvir went to the prison and oversaw that and actually appeared to enjoy mistreating the flotilla activists. So this is not a person who is any definition of a good person. He's a far-right Zionist who has been promoting violence against innocent people. And then wanted to let folks know, you'll probably remember Hind Rajab, the young girl who was murdered by Israeli occupying forces, and the Hind Rajab Foundation has been tracking and seeking accountability for Israeli occupation forces. And they have, on the 16th of June, requested that the U.S. Department of Justice arrest and prosecute a dual national U.S.-Israeli Jake Birkins, who is currently in the U.S. attending the World Cup because of the war crimes that he committed in Gaza. And they're hoping that the U.S. Department of Justice will issue an arrest warrant against him and prevent him from leaving the country. Now, when it comes to the World Cup, I recently spoke with Ajamu Baraka of the Black Alliance for Peace, which is part of the Anti-Fascist Football Coalition. And that coalition has called for a boycott of the World Cup in the United States. Sarah Flounders of Workers World has an excellent piece basically documenting the injustices against people, players trying to come to the United States to play the game. Many of them have been denied the right to travel, particularly people from African countries.

countries and Haiti, who had to wait for months and months to find out which of the few members of their team, including their administrators, their medical staff, their translators, and other support personnel, would be allowed to attend or to come to the United States for the games. She said that fans from more than a quarter of the 48 countries who are part of the World Cup are facing travel bans and very tight restrictions or high visa rejection rates. There are four countries that have the heaviest restrictions: Haiti, Iran, Ivory Coast, and Senegal. And fans from 52 African, Caribbean, and South Asian countries, including teams like Algeria and Cape Verde, have to deposit $5,000 to $15,000 in bond payments to be granted a tourist visa. And what Flounders points out is that there is no European country that faces this kind of restriction. And Iran has been denied permission to be able to even spend the night in the United States. They had planned to have a training base in Arizona, and instead they're having to be housed and train in Mexico, and then they fly in for the games and have to immediately fly right back out again. So just really amazing that FIFA, an organization that claims that it wants to make the World Cup and football available to everyone, is holding it in a country like the United States that is so hostile and restrictive to people who would like to participate in the game. And Ajamu, in our conversation, made a really good point that the World Cup, which began as a people's game, has really been taken over by the capitalists, and now has all these restrictions, high prices. It's really something that mostly the wealthy are going to be able to participate in, watching these games in person. Let's see, other news. ProPublica is reporting on violations by the Trump administration of a bill that was signed by President Trump that basically oversees how money that the United States spends in other countries. So basically, the Trump administration came in, pretty much dismantled the USAID, and that body, that agency, had a number of programs throughout the world that were based on supporting efforts to uphold global health and prevent diseases and provide emergency aid. And in doing that, when they dismantled the agency, it ended up, you know, making a lot of these programs lose their funding or not be able to be administered. And so Congress passed a law, and Trump signed it, detailing how much the State Department was required to spend on foreign aid. And instead of doing that, the Office of Management and Budget, OMB, is using all kinds of methods to hold up that funding for these programs. So what ProPublica has found is that the Trump administration's failure to follow what was in that piece of legislation is basically creating a constitutional crisis for the United States, because Congress oversees the funding, but instead the administration is putting all these kinds of roadblocks into that. I also wanted to talk about the presidential runoff election that took place in Colombia on Sunday, June 21st. This was between a far-right presidential candidate, Bernardo de la Espriella, and Ivan Cepeda was the other candidate. The far-right candidate is one who's been backed by the United States, and the results that were reported from this election show a very narrow margin of less than 1% difference between the vote counts. And so on Sunday night, De La Espriella just did not wait for the results. He just said that he was the president of Colombia. But poll watchers and legal teams have already filed more than 57,000 challenges to the election officials of what happened at the polls. And so the other candidate, Ivan Cepeda,
is saying, no, we need to stop. We need to wait. We need to actually count the votes, not just the tallies, but look at the physical votes and count them. And this would take days to do. So he's asking for a full audit of that election. This, of course, is creating a very significant upheaval in Colombia right now. And the outgoing president, Gustavo Petro, had warned before the election that there were concerns about the election software, that it was vulnerable. And there are concerns that the state of Israel may have interfered in this election. Of course, prior to the election of Gustavo Petro, who was the first leftist president in Colombia, Colombia was a close ally of the Zionist state of Israel. And so, of course, Israel has a large interest in returning Colombia to that. And what's interesting is that Petro was saying that the only entity in the world capable of doing that is the state of Israel. And this is just weeks after French authorities linked an Israeli firm, Black Corps, to digital interference campaigns targeting elections in France, Scotland, New York City, Angola, and Togo. So it's not outside of the realm of possibility that there was Israeli interference in the election in Colombia, but certainly that election should be audited before the winner is announced. And then in Bolivia, the far-right president, Rodrigo Paz, is facing a national strike and blockades throughout the country, road blockades. Campesino organizations, indigenous communities, workers have been protesting there for 7 weeks now against the austerity of and neoliberal measures of the Paz government. And so on June 19th, there was an agreement signed between the Paz government and the largest union confederation, COB. The next day, June 20th, the president put in place a 90-day state of emergency authorizing soldiers to go out and clear the blockades. So going right against that agreement, the United States is a supporter of the Rodrigo Paz government. And the Secretary of State, Marco Rubio, said that the president of the United States was, quote, ramping up emergency assistance and logistics operations support. So the U.S. is backing this very right-wing leader in Bolivia. And, of course, much of this is about the getting access to the critical minerals that Bolivia has, such as lithium. And then finally, I just want to talk about the U.S. and Iran. Of course, we know that there was a memorandum of understanding signed by President Trump and the president of Iran last week prior to their plans to meet in Geneva, Switzerland last Friday. They were going to have a signing ceremony at the meeting in Geneva, but that was canceled because part of the agreement was that Israel would leave Lebanon and stop attacking Lebanon. Israel is refusing to do that. So the meeting almost didn't happen, but they went ahead with it. Vice President Vance was there with Steve Witkoff and Jared Kushner. And, it was not a good situation for the United States. Iran refused to do a photo op and handshake with the United States prior to the meeting. Of course, as the meeting was going on, President Trump was speaking to the media and also putting out tweets on social media threatening Iran. He told Iran on Fox News, you close the Strait of Hormuz and you won't have a country. He threatened the officials who were at the meeting in Geneva saying, quote, you won't even make it back to your effing country. Threatening the lives of Iranian officials. And then he also threatened Iran, saying their support for Hezbollah, saying Iran must immediately stop their highly paid proxies in Lebanon from causing trouble. If they don't, we'll hit Iran very hard again, just like we did last week, only harder. So as U.S. diplomats are in Geneva trying to work out a resolution to the U.S.-Israeli war on Iran, the president of the United States is making significant threats for further war, further attacks against Iran, as well as murders of their leadership. And this is why we need a new U.S. foreign policy.
And it's very important that we not allow there to be further and more powerful influence of Israel over the politics of our country. So with that, I'll take a short musical break and we'll come back with the interview with Ben Freeman.

0: The Forces of Weave with Margaret Flowers. And now I turn to my guest, Ben Freeman. Ben is the director of the Democratizing Foreign Policy Program at the Quincy Institute. He's the co-author with William Hartung of the new book, The $1 trillion War Machine, How Runaway Military Spending Drives America into Foreign Wars and Bankrupts Us at Home. He has a long bio, and you'll find the full bio at popularresistance.org. But Ben, thank you so much for taking time to speak with me today.
1: It's a pleasure, Margaret. Thank you for having me.
0: So today we're going to talk about the new National Defense Authorization Act. The text or the details of that just came out recently. Before we get to that, though, I was wondering if you could tell the listeners about the Quincy Institute and your work in the Democratizing Foreign Policy Program.
1: Yeah, would love to. We're kind of the new kid on the block in the DC think tank community. So we are still trying to get the word out. We hope more folks learn about us. But we're a nonprofit, nonpartisan organization. Filled with a bunch of kind of intellectual nerds, I would dare say, like me, who focus on different areas of foreign policy. And we come from all different, partisan ideological stripes, but we all agree on one thing. We want less war. We want a more peaceful U.S. foreign policy, and we're all fighting to make that happen at the Quincy Institute. So in my specific program, I'm the director of the Democratizing Foreign Policy Program, which is kind of a mouthful, but what that really means is that we are trying to wrestle foreign policy away from the special interest, like defense contractors, their lobbyists, and foreign influence operations. Take foreign policy from them, who they really control U.S. foreign policy these days, and we want to give it back to the American people. So we want a foreign policy that reflects the will of the American people, which tends to be much more peaceful than the moneyed interest and the lobbyists in D.C. would have our foreign policy be.
0: Absolutely. Yeah. And before going to the Quincy Institute, you actually helped to create the Foreign Influence Database at the Project on Government Oversight to kind of track that foreign influence. So,
1: yeah,
0: this area you have a lot of expertise in. So let's turn to the National Defense Authorization Act for 2027. The details of that have just come out recently. And in particularly, there's a section that you've written about, Section 224, the United States-Israel Defense Technology Cooperation Initiative. Can you tell the listeners what that is?
1: Yeah, this is on the surface, when you say the title, it's like, oh, a technology cooperation initiative. That doesn't sound so bad. Let's cooperate on technology. That's good. Let's work. Well, cooperation is good. But really, it's a facade. And I started referring to this law and its companion on the Senate side too as a Trojan horse. And what it does is it creates what it calls an executive agent within the Department of Defense. And now this executive agent, it doesn't report to Congress. It's not appointed by Congress. This is a position that reports directly to the Secretary of Defense. And it has one overriding objective: to further integrate the U.S. military-industrial complex with the Israeli military-industrial complex. Mm-hmm. And this executive agent would do this across just about every imaginable defense tech sector that you can think of, from drones to cybersecurity to artificial intelligence, quantum. The bill even talks about things like network integration and data fusion. So in short, this executive agent would be trying to make the U.S. military's data the Israeli military's data. And with everything we know about Israel is doing these days, your listeners can probably already envision some of the nightmare scenarios that could result from that.
0: Yeah, it is very concerning. So I'm interested in why this is being proposed now. And I know it was about 10 years ago when the Obama administration created a memorandum of understanding with the state of Israel to give like $3.8 billion a year over 10 years. I think mm-hmm. the Obama administration gave other forms of support outside of that or in addition to that to Israel. Mm-hmm. Why not just extend that? Why are we trying to do this full integration?
1: The short answer for that came from Netanyahu himself recently. He wrote a letter to a member of Congress, and he described what I just explained about Section 224. He described that as, quote, my plan. And Netanyahu acknowledges himself that what he's trying to do is go from that aid model of U.S. and Israeli, you know, military collaboration, to go from that to go to more of this defense industrial integration model. And the political reasons for that are fairly obvious. Netanyahu, you can say a lot of things about Netanyahu and the Israel lobby, AIPAC, and everybody, but I think one thing you can't say is that they're not politically savvy. And what they're doing here is a political move. They're seeing the opinion polls that show U.S. public opinion towards Israel is worse than it's been in decades, perhaps ever. Americans are seeing the atrocities that the Israeli military is committing in Gaza, in Lebanon, and drawing the U.S. into the U.S. Into the war with Iran, and now not joining the ceasefire and seemingly doing everything they can to pull the U.S. back in. So Americans are seeing all of this, and they want much less involvement with Israel. They want, you know, much less U.S. military cooperation with them. So Netanyahu's solution here is simple. Let's take the relationship out of the public's eye. Because that annual aid bill, that memorandum of understanding that Obama signed with the Israeli government, that's expiring in 2 years. And so there's already been conversations about what the next MOU will be. And so for them, that aid model was a very public thing that happened. You know, it was $3.8 billion every single year, but that was voted on by Congress. You know, that had to get congressional approval to go through. And we saw through this 10-year period, we've seen multiple times where members of Congress tried to hold it up, or, you know, try to strip part of it out because of these reckless actions that Israel was taking. There was always a congressional oversight mechanism. Then there was always transparency about what was happening. Again, you certainly might not agree with the aid model and, you know, how much aid. They were the largest recipient of U.S. aid over that period. But there's at least transparency of it. What this new model would do, it would do two things. One, it would make this collaboration with Israel far, far less transparent. This executive agent that I mentioned, this is a bureaucrat that would be appointed within the Pentagon bureaucracy, which is the largest bureaucracy on the planet, in an organization that has never passed a financial audit. Right. And so you throw what's effectively a champion for Israel in the middle of that. They're not appointed by Congress. They don't have to report to Congress. The only thing they're required to give to Congress is an annual report after, at the end of every year, to let Congress know what they've already done. Congress doesn't get a

0: Israel does some really horrible stuff that we've seen in Gaza, we can say no to the aid. But when you talk about saying no to a facility that's in Arkansas or that's in Alabama, you can't just turn that facility off overnight without creating risks for our own U.S. military. So it's very clear what Israel is trying to do here. They're trying to embed themselves in the U.S. military more than they've ever done before.
1: Right. And so it also sounds like this would actually codify that relationship into law. So instead of these, you know, as you said, there's less transparency, less public input, but there's no need for Israel, I guess, at this point then to ask the U.S. for money again, because it will be legally connected with the United States. Is that accurate?
0: Right. Yeah, it's absolutely right. And it's actually a great point, because with that memorandum of understanding, you know, that's just sort of agreement. You know, if you and I effectively signed a memorandum of understanding for me to appear on here, you know, I graciously accepted. But either of us could have just said, you know, at the last minute, like, I don't know, you know, maybe we're not going to do it. It's not too dissimilar with the memorandum of understanding that we've had with Israel about this aid process. And, you know, as I mentioned, it goes through congressional review. So, you know, you can say no there, where it this new system makes all of that a lot harder, because then Israel becomes part of the supply chain. They become part of our data network. They become part of the U.S. military cybersecurity networks. You can't flip a switch and just turn that off overnight. And Netanyahu knows that. And he knows, too, that the U.S. military budget right now is it's a giant pork-filled piggy bank that U.S. defense contractors are certainly cashing in on. And Israeli defense contractors, they want a bite of that pot of gold there. And so for Netanyahu, it's a win-win. You get integrated with the U.S. military, and it's potentially a cash grab for these Israeli military firms.
1: Right. So I'm just wondering, you know, this we have such a strong Israeli lobby in the United States. We know it's very difficult for members of Congress to go against that lobby. We've seen, you know, what happens to them when they try. Does the Israeli lobby also have influence over the Pentagon, or would this bring that powerful lobby inside of the Pentagon?
0: It would, take every you know, nightmare you have about the Israel lobby's influence now, and just put it on steroids. You know, we already have a just remarkable influence by the Israeli government and by pro-Israel forces in the U.S. political system. I mean, my first book, The Foreign Policy Auction, is on foreign influence in the U.S. And I think inarguably, Israel is one of, if not the most influential foreign lobbies that we have in U.S. politics. This would give it another weapon in that influence arsenal. They already have donations through AIPAC and other groups to political campaigns. They have an army of lobbyists in Washington, D.C. I was just in Washington, D.C. earlier this week, and I heard a lot of this firsthand. So they already have these two very powerful influence mechanisms. What this would give them is a key influence lever that the U.S. military industrial complex has. And that's jobs. The U.S. military industrial complex, big companies like Lockheed Martin, one of their strategies is to spread their supply chains out for their big programs into as many congressional districts as they possibly can. And so the F-35, for example, it claims to have jobs in 48 U.S. states in nearly every single congressional district. And the reason for that is simple. When their lobbyists go into an office to lobby for the F-35, they don't have to lobby for the F-35's performance. They don't have to explain why it's always behind schedule, why it's always underperforming, why its costs keep going up, because they can just point to a number and say, here's how many jobs we have in your district. Here are all of the millions of dollars this program is bringing to your congressional district. And they effectively hold those jobs and that economic impact hostage. And so they ensure, because of that economic impact, all of those members keep voting the way that Lockheed Martin wants them to. With Israel, if these provisions go through, it would give Israel the same opportunity, you know, as they start these co-production facilities, as they start these licensing agreements, as they start this network integration, that will slowly but surely place more

0: and more jobs connected to Israeli firms in U.S. congressional districts. And then those members of Congress representing those districts, then they'll fall into this trap where they say, well, we can't cut ties with Israel because I've got 200 jobs in my district, you know, from one of these Israeli defense firms. So combine that with the campaign finance spending from pro-Israel forces, the lobbyists, and you've got an even more powerful Israel lobby in the U.S.
1: And monetarily, do we have any kind of sense of how much money is going to go to Israel through this, or how it compares to what the United States is currently giving? Israel is the largest recipient of military financial aid from the U.S.
0: Yeah, we do not have a figure for that. And that's because the sky's the limit here. There is no upper limit in this new program for the amount of U.S. taxpayer dollars that could go to Israeli defense contractors from this new provision. And that's a key point, Margaret, because under the previous agreement, again, as much as anybody would disagree against U.S. military assistance going to Israel, that was at least capped at that the number in the memorandum of understanding, that $3.8 billion. We did, you know, over the course of that 10-year period, you were right, we did do, you know, some special supplementals. The Biden administration gave Israel even more than that after October 7th happened. But in the memorandum itself, it was capped at $3.8 billion. This, the new idea, the military industrial integration model, there's no cap to it. And you could very easily see a future where Israeli firms are signing contracts with the U.S. that are well beyond $3.8 billion. You know, Israel's known for its missile defense system, and a big project in the U.S. right now is, you know, what's very much a boondoggle is the Golden Dome system of missile defense in the U.S. And I have no doubt, and other defense analysts I've talked to have no doubt that if this Israel defense industrial integration project goes through, that Israeli firms will get a huge slice of that Golden Dome budget, which is already funded to the tune of tens of billions of dollars. So even if they just get a fraction of that, they're going to be getting more than $3.8 billion a year. So, you know, if you're a taxpayer and you know your money's already going into the military industrial complex, rest assured that part of your taxpayer dollars could soon be going to an Israeli defense contractor.
1: Right. So this is one provision in the National Defense Authorization Act for 2027. Is there any way that people can intervene? Are there options for public input, or what do you recommend that people do about?
0: Call your member of Congress, call your senators right now, and tell them that you oppose this U.S. Israel military industrial integration. There's another provision too. I should have mentioned. There's a similar provision in the intelligence bill that would require the U.S. to share intelligence with Israel too. That's a whole other can of worms, but it's sort of the intelligence community corollary to this. Call your member of Congress, call your senator's office, tell them to oppose these provisions. And I was just in Washington, D.C. earlier this week, and I was on Capitol Hill. I was talking to congressional staffers, and it's working. We heard from multiple staffers that their phones have been ringing off the hook about this. And, you know, one office, I won't name any names, but one office I talked to that was, I think, initially in support of this is now they're rethinking their position. Precisely because of the outpouring of constituents saying, heck no, we're not going to do this. So, you know, your voice matters. Contact your members of Congress. Tell them no further integration, military integration with Israel.
1: All right. Now, you've written about this at the Quincy Institute. Is there any sort of like a tool or resource that people can use to get, you know, easily distilled information that they can then share with their members of Congress? What do you recommend?
0: Yeah. Please, my initial article is at responsiblestatecraft.org, and I am completely biased as the author of it, but I think it succinctly lays out what's at stake here. Yeah. Take a look at that. If you want a more technical version, one of my colleagues, Steve Simon, he recently published a brief that kind of gets a little wonkier. If you want the nitty gritty details, please check out Steve's piece too. A whole host of other organizations have put out just wonderful explainers on this. We're not alone in this. It's just been a wonderful community of activists working on this. One of the best ones is an organization called a New Policy, head by Josh Rubin over there. And, they have some wonderful explainers too. So, yeah, please go check all that out and get the information for yourselves.
1: Yeah. Because if we don't shine some light on this, it's easy in the big bill to just pass this little thing under the radar, and then it makes a significant and fairly permanent change to our policy.
0: Right.
1: There's a new report that came out from the POGO, the Project on Government Oversight, the True Total U.S. Military Budget. I was wondering if we could talk about that a little bit, because, this would increase military spending to Israel. But can you give the listeners a little bit of a sense? You alluded to it earlier with the fact that we have a huge budget and it's not very transparent, but can you give listeners a sense of how much the U.S. is really spending and how transparent is what the U.S. is spending on the military?
0: Oh, one of my favorite questions. as a defense budget nerd, people don't usually get this wonky, so I love it. The headlines tell you one thing about the defense budget, and the headlines are jarring enough these days when just last year, the president for the first time enacted a military budget that was above $1 trillion. And, I would say, Margaret, it was particularly frustrating for me because my co-author, Bill Hartung, and I, we had the title for our book, The $1 trillion War Machine, 2 years ago. Mm. And we thought we were being all clever and prophetic. And then 6 months before our book comes out, they actually do a $1 trillion budget. and now they're talking about a $1.5 trillion budget. So we're already out of date. But that number there, that is sort of just the tip of the iceberg. That number is just the spending that we're talking about at the Department of Defense. There are huge additional costs of war and militarism kind of buried in other budgets and in other places. One of them, for starters, a very obvious one, is in the Department of Energy's budget. The Department of Energy budget actually has almost all of the U.S. government spending on nuclear weapons and the whole nuclear weapons portfolio, from research and maintaining nuclear missile silos. All of that stuff sits in the Department of Energy budget. That alone is tens of billions of dollars right there. That nuclear missile budget is actually a larger chunk of money than most government agencies' entire budget. And it's literally like an afterthought for DOD. So that's a big chunk of money. Another thing that's not included in these $1 trillion figures are the costs of veterans care. So the veterans budget is an entire separate line item, and that is hundreds of billions of dollars every year now. And so, you start adding up these other figures and you quickly go from, what's currently a $1 trillion budget to, a $1.5 or $1.7 trillion budget. And another key figure we're thinking about too, and the POGO analysis does an excellent job of this. I would encourage your listeners to check that out because they provide a very succinct explanation about how defense spending adds to the U.S. national debt. So right now, the U.S. as a whole, our entire government, we're racking up nearly $2 trillion in additional national debt every single year. So when we're talking about any sort of plus up to the Pentagon budget, we're talking about putting that on the credit card. That's all going to be debt financed. And anytime you're increasing spending when you're already buried in debt, there's a cost of that interest, and those costs keep going up and up and up. So if you start adding those costs in too, then you take that $1 trillion budget, which is already, gigantic. You start adding in Department of Energy, you start adding in Veterans Affairs, you start adding in the interest on the debt. you start to get closer to a total national security budget. Oh yeah, and that's not including the CIA, some of the national security, the intelligence agencies too. Rope all them in too. Put all that in there in the national security budget, and you get a lot closer to 1.5, even close to $2 trillion as the true cost of the national security state in America.
1: As we're facing difficulties with affording education and housing and all that here, and we're pouring all of this into the budget. I wanted to turn a little bit towards kind of the U.S. foreign policy as a whole, because you're working on democratizing that. And we know it's the same thing with policy in Congress. You know, the wealthy interests have much more influence over the policies than the public does in Congress right now. But you, before the current Trump administration, you were part of a report of recommendations to the Trump administration on how it could improve foreign, diplomatic relations of the United States. And I'm wondering, your recommendations, you had specific recommendations with Israel and with Iran. I'm wondering if you can give the listeners a sense of how could we be doing things differently, and how would that benefit us in this country if we did?
0: If we would,
1: that's a big question.
0: It's a wonderful, it's the question in many ways. Yeah. If we invested a fraction of the money that we spend on enabling war to preventing war in the first place, we would be a much healthier, safer country. It would be, just every metric that you can think of, we would be better off as a country. The fact of the matter is, like, when you're talking about the military spending figures that we just went through, these just absurd numbers, it's helpful to put those in comparative perspective. to take that $2 trillion national security state number that I mentioned there. Compare that with the total diplomatic budget of the U.S., like all the money that we're putting into diplomacy, right, is less than 5% of that. We're spending around $50 billion a year at the State Department. And we were spending money, a few billion more on the U.S. Agency for International Development for development assistance and, to promote goodwill, to promote peace and stability through economic opportunities. But of course, the Trump administration slashed that too. Right. So there's not even, foreign policy, the talking heads you like to hear on TV, they love to talk about, the different tools in the toolkit of U.S. foreign policy. It's a load of crap. The U.S. has a gigantic hammer in its toolbox, and that is militarism. And it, because it has this giant hammer, it sees everything as a nail. And, it looks out at the world and finds a military solution for everything. We don't use our diplomatic resources. We very, very rarely use our economic levers of power. We have decimated our aid and development budgets. We've cratered the goodwill that we had built up for decades through that. So it's not even a competition. So if the next time any of your listeners ever hear anybody use that, the tools in the foreign policy toolkit, stop listening to them. Yeah. Because there's one, we have a giant hammer, and that's the U.S. military.
1: Yeah. I'm wondering specifically also, like, what are your thoughts on the situation with Iran? Because you recommended that the Trump administration improve its diplomatic relationship with Iran. Instead, I mean, Trump had the opportunity to have an agreement with Iran early on that would have been better than the JCPOA. And people were criticizing, who we sent over there to negotiate that and whether they even really understood that that was the reality.
0: Right. I mean, that's the fact of this administration. I think it's inarguably the most corrupt presidential administration we've ever had. And the folks who are going over to work out these deals, are the president's either family or they're some of his business partners. And, they're going over there. Sure, they might be going over there to negotiate foreign policy deals, but they're also going over there and negotiating business deals at the exact same time. And so this is become just such a third transactional foreign policy landscape, and you're seeing the results of that with the Iran war and the instability. that it's created. And so, you know, it's funny, you know, I mentioned I was just in DC. I was talking to some Republicans there, and a lot of Republicans in DC and elsewhere, I think they sort of feel betrayed right now by the president. And they, you know, because this was a president who campaigned on no more wars, you know, no more forever wars. And, you know, we're going to pull back from all this militarism. And his base loved that. You know, they liked it. You know, they liked the idea of putting America first rather than putting all of this, you know, military money going out on foreign soil. And he's just done just the opposite of that. You know, whether it's in Iran or Venezuela, Greenland, you know, we might invade Cuba. You know, the list just goes on and on. So the campaign Trump has just not become President Trump. And again, I think we're all worse off for it.
1: Right. And how does that impact the worldview of the United States? If, you know, I think what the world is maybe seeing is the ingenuousness of the United States and the opportunism as opposed to actually trying to negotiate on a level playing field, which is the only way you can actually have negotiations. If you're extorting people, that's not a negotiation. So how does that impact how the world sees the United States and approaches the United States?
0: I was recently traveling overseas on a work trip, and I asked this question. I was like, well, how do you perceive us? And he said, I kind of think of you guys as like a drunk guy at a bar who's just running around stabbing people. And I'm like, dear God, like that's just, it's a horrifying image that we have out there now. And, you know, we're seen as reckless, not strategic at all in our foreign policy engagements. We're seen as very transactional overseas. And yet at the same time, we're seen as incredibly, incredibly dangerous because we very much do have by far the strongest military in the world. And we just have insane leadership, you know, over the top of it. And so I think, you know, when you travel abroad and talk to people about these issues, you know, I typically, when I travel for work, I talk to foreign policy nerds. They worry about America, and, you know, other countries worry about how to contain our recklessness.
1: Yeah. Well, very important. And Ben, I really appreciate the work that you're doing at the Quincy Institute. And prior to that, this is incredibly important for all of us right now. So thank you so much for the work that you're doing, for taking time to speak with me today.
0: Yeah. Thank you so much for having me on the show, Margaret, and for all your work, too. Appreciate you.
1: Thank you. You've been listening to Clearing the Fog, Speaking Truth to Expose the Forces of Greed. I'm Margaret Flowers. My guest today was Ben Freeman. I'll go out with a song by Junkyard Empire. It's called We Want.

All right, and the previous program was Clearing the Fog with Dr. Margaret Flowers, her Tuesdays at 6 p.m. here on WBAI New York, 99.5 FM and WBAI.org online. Before we go into the next program, which happens to be Voices of Resistance, they're on deck and they're ready to do a program. I just wanted to remind people yet again that we are in day two of our fund drive to raise $200,000 so we can continue on doing what we're doing. That $200,000 is for the back rent as well as operation costs that, you know, require, that would be expected for a radio station in the largest market in the country, quite possibly the world, but you know, no need to brag about that. But the thing is that we need your financial assistance so we continue on doing what we've been doing since 1960. As you know, as y'all, the listenership know, that the that diverse voices are shrinking more and more in the media landscape. There seems to be more mergers, more acquisitions, but here at WBAI, and I could say even more so with Pacifica Foundation, we pride ourselves of being independent and trust. The opinions of one program could be entirely different from the opinions of another program. Not necessarily right-wing thinking, but it just shows you the nuance within the supposed left. And I say supposed left because there are some people that like to pretend to be in progressive, and then there are people that actually walk the talk. But okay, I don't want to get in trouble now, but I will say this. 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All right, it's 1 minute. Ooh. 2 minutes past 7 p.m. Stay tuned for Voices of Resistance coming up here on WBAI New York. Here we go.

0: Si el poder vende la vida, que retumbe el corazón. If power sells our lives, let our hearts just sound. Very high, very high. Good afternoon to our listeners of Voices of Resistance at WBAI 99.5 FM New York. Yes, your one and only radio station in New York City that is listeners' sponsor. So you know what to do. We ask you to please continue to support this means of communication, because we bring you, you know, the information firsthand from the front line of struggles. So this beautiful song you just heard is called Manos Blancas, White Hands, and it is interpreted by Mexican folklore singer, amazing, Jimena Castro. The song refers to the hands that rock the cradle of power. And in this particular case, from the White House, it speaks about absolute power and those who create the misery of war, but have never experimented it because they are the rich and they are the ones that create these conflicts to defend their interests, not to defend anything else. We just heard about this 19-year-old Latino soldier who was killed in the Middle East. So it's very sad, you know, like I always say, it is the children of the poor that are fighting and dying for the wars of the rich. It's very unfortunate. Today is Tuesday, July 21st, 2026. My name is Lucy Paguada Quesada. I am a happily retired teacher from the New York City Department of Education and the coordinator of the Libre Party, U.S., Canada, and Costa Rica. And as you already know, the Libre Party is the political arm of the Honduran resistance, and it is coordinated in Honduras by President Manuel Zelaya, who was overthrown from power via a U.S. back coup in 2009 under the administration of President Barack Obama and his Secretary of State, Hillary Clinton. And right now, Honduras is undergoing a process of absolute control after the brutal imposition of this current administration of a puppet that they decided was going to be put there in detriment of the Honduran people's will to elect the person that they wanted to elect. So, but we're fighting back. There's a lot of fighting back. The Garifuna communities in Honduras too are fighting, because this de facto administration, it's in its full-blown agenda of privatizing everything, and they want to take over the lands of the Garifuna people so that they can create these tourist attractions there and continue to make millions while displacing the original people of their ancestral lands. So, but the Garifuna people, they know how to fight back. They've been fighting for over the 200 years that they've been living in Honduras, and the 500 plus years that, you know, since the colonizing period. So they are actually our examples of resistance. And as always, our, and of course, our solidarity always with our brothers and sisters in the Garifuna and indigenous communities in Honduras, our ancestors. As always, our agenda is full of important topics, but today we will focus on some specifics. For example, this Marco Rubio's anti-left national international agenda, also the sham trial against President Maduro and First Combatant Celia Flores, which is scheduled for this Wednesday, July 22nd. And of course, we're also going to be speaking about the most recent electoral fraud in Colombia, which is actually also the new strategy of fascism to steal or take over the electoral processes in our countries and impose these new fascist obedient puppets that will follow everything that Washington and Donald Trump have to say. Without further ado, compañera Andrea, how are you doing? It's very weird in New York City. The weather is hot, is these floods, and it's just very strange. How you doing?
1: Well, happy Tuesday, everyone. I am happy World Cup is over and we can get back to business and having serious conversations about what goes on. But I cannot go without saluting the people of Spain, the team of Spain, and how wonderfully together they played and how they are speaking truth to power, how they refuse fascism. They lived through the whole fascist era and they are not going back. And it's really amazing that they have the courage, especially to support the people of Palestine. Also, Norwegians were very adamant about supporting the people of Palestine and donating whatever came through the World Cup to the people of Palestine. It was amazing to see Claudia Sheinbaum and her dignity in the middle of everything. And it's outrageous how people didn't even acknowledge he was there. You know, he was, I mean, at least I didn't see anybody saying the president of Mexico as, you know, but the people of Spain recognized her. Tomorrow, we have this big thing on this, you know, the court's agenda here in the US. It's a sham trial of Presidente Nicolás Maduro. They tried this before. Today, when we talked about the program, we are talking about how lawfare, stolen elections, and destruction come together. It's like, you know, it's one, it's not one, it's the next. And now, on top of the warfares that they have done with lawfare and bombing, they're doing economic warfare, extending way, way beyond Cuba. Cuba has been gone under pressure of economic warfare since the 60s and since the revolution, really. And now they're trying to extend that to Brazil, to Colombia, to anybody that says no to he who should not be named by me. Anyway, back to you, Lucy. Your mic, sweetie.
0: Yes, thank you so much, Compañera Andrea. Thank you. Thank you. And you already kind of laid out what our agenda looks like today. We are talking about Monroe Doctrine under 47. Because like you said, you refuse to mention or say his name. The kidnappings and trials of President Maduro and First Combatant Celia Flores. And of course, in general, Latin America, we're talking about lawfare, occupation, stolen elections, and exploitation, as well as what is going on internally here. Because on last week, on the 16th, Secretary of State Marco Rubio called 66 representatives of different countries to lay out what he calls his plan to kind of like crush anything that's opposition. Basically, we are going back to like McCarthyism all over in this country, blatantly, openly, and without makeup. And we are going to be speaking about those topics. And we have some very special guests that we've invited and who have been very kind to accept our invitation. And we're going to start right away. We're going to start with our first special guest, which is Compañero John Parker. Who was born in New Jersey, but he lives in California. His career experience includes working as a coordinator for the Harriet Tubman Center for Social Justice. And Compañero John Parker is also part of the Socialist Unity Party, Estrogo La Lucha, which is an organization, as well as they published a beautiful newspaper, actually also called Estrogo La Lucha. Part of the agenda to break away all these barriers of the media blockade against the people, and also the Peace and Freedom Party. So we're gonna welcome Compañero John Parker, say hello, and then we have a soundbite that we are going to play by a representative from Massachusetts, Jim McGovern, who has something to say about the topic of this, the renewal of McCarthyism on the voice of Rubio. Okay, how you doing, compañero John? We want to welcome you first, and then we're going to listen to Jim, and then we're going to go to you so you can give us your analysis.
2: Thank you.
0: How are you? We just want to hear how you're doing.
2: I'm doing great, but you're not kind. I'm honored. I'm always honored to be here. Yeah, that's great. That's a great thing. The stuff that you're doing right now, the information and the inspiration that you're giving is so important. They're fascism is on its way. It's going to fight.
0: Oh,
2: back.
0: Man. Oh, you know, it takes millions and millions of all of us. It takes millions and millions. So we just hope that more people keep joining, because it is only through unity that we have real power. So we're gonna bring you on with the topic, right, of the rebirth of McCarthyism in the 21st century. But first, let's hear what Representative of Massachusetts Jim McGovern has to say about the topic. Okay. Mm-hmm. Thank you. Let's play the bite first. Reggie, can you play the sound bite by Jim McGovern?
3: The Republican Party's new favorite talking point is calling Democrats communists. I mean, oh my God, Mr. Speaker. I mean, really? Really? Communists? Did we accidentally step into a time machine? I get it. They don't want to talk about the real issues, the bread and butter issues. They don't want to talk about affordability. I guess my question is Joe McCarthy back from the dead? Because it sounds like that's who wrote all the garbage coming from Republicans about communism. These guys dust off the same tired old talking points every time they're backed into a corner. Every time a new poll comes out saying that your economic agenda sucks, what they do is they change the subject. They try to divert attention. It is pathetic, but fine. They want to play that game. Let's play that game. Let's talk about the Republican Party, a party that worships one man above the Constitution in a cult of personality, a party that demonizes immigrants and says they poison the blood of our country, a party that calls the free press the enemy of the people and sicks the Justice Department on journalists who they don't like, a party that says their political opponents are internal enemies and calls them, quote, the enemy within, a party that is okay with invading our allies, including other democracies, a party that punishes their political opponents, that has deployed troops on our own streets, that wants to use the American military on the American people, a party that believes any unhinged lie, fantasy, and conspiracy theory as long as it comes from one man, a party that tries to lock up members of Congress for exercising their free speech rights, and a party that has tried to violently overthrow the results of a free and fair election in the United States of America, a party that, in fact, pardoned everyone who invaded this building on January 6, 2021, and tried to throw out the votes of millions of Americans because the president couldn't accept that he lost. How dare that party lecture anyone? How dare they talk about communism when their own party has totally lost touch, not just with the founding ideals of this country, but lost touch with reality itself? So if we're going to start assigning political labels based on conduct, then let's call things by their proper names. The Republican Party has become the party of fascism, full stop. You know, they have become a party of far-right fascists who are hell-bent on destroying our country and our way of life. And every single time they call us communists, it is nothing more than a projection of their own radicalization. They don't want to talk about that, and they definitely don't want to talk about their higher grocery prices or skyrocketing gas prices or higher inflation or the cost of health care or their new endless illegal war that has now cost over $100 billion. So instead, they scream and they yell because they have nothing else left to offer. This would be funny, Mr. Speaker, if it weren't so pathetic and so unhinged. Mr. Speaker, Democrats are patriots who love this country enough to fight for it. We are fighting to make it easier for people to afford groceries. We're fighting to try to make it easier for people to afford rent, prescription drugs, and health care. And we will not be lectured by a fascist Republican Party that offers the American people nothing but lies, fear, endless culture wars, and tax breaks for billionaires.
1: Wow. You know, hearing this, and I think all of us, you listener here of BAI, and all of us here on the program, we heard the president's speech last week where he rehashed the whole electoral fraud of 2020. I could only say one thing, sore loser, you know, and then he's going after people that don't agree with him, that are not airing his speech. John, you're here. You've been on this struggle. You're a senator candidate at one point. What do you make of what's going on right now in this country with this rebirth of fascism, with these people using puppets to torture people verbally, with a war in Iran, with a war in everywhere, you know, food, housing, health. That's the real struggle. What do you say?
2: Yeah. You know, just a quick on the thing that was said. So glad that some of the Democrats are saying something, at least a little bit. I haven't really heard much before. But the only thing is that a lot of the things that are going on with Trump, you can also place that with the Democratic Party. If you're talking about journalism and things like that, targeting journalists in Gaza couldn't be possible without the U.S. support and weapons that went over there. Or the assassination of people in the Global South in Africa by Obama. And you ask those people in the Global South and countries in Africa that saw their parents being bombed to death and say, that looks a lot like fascism, fascist repression too. You know, so it's, we gotta be careful to say that there's been so much complicity and silence and collaboration, and both have to be held, you know, for these crimes. And like you said, the food, everything that really matters, they're taking away food stamp programs and other things like that, to try to help their, take everything they need from us, because the economies of the West are failing and the U.S. economies are failing. And the more they put into the military, the more they fail. So this is a circle, and it's so interesting what they said. I mean, I could talk a little about the Rubio and Miller too.
1: And John, and yes, just to continue with this, what the speech last week, the whole idea was to prove that there was fraud in elections. Mm-hmm. As an independent analyst, did you see any proof or evidence that the 2020 elections were stolen?
2: A lot of, not the 2020 election, but a heck of a lot right now. Not only in this country, of course, in Venezuela. I mean, we had comrades that went to there to check on the elections to see if they were fair. And the Venezuelan elections, there was a lot of evidence that they were very fair. Mm-hmm. But they said they weren't fair. And then now they're taking away the Voting Rights Act of 1965. They're disenfranchising Black voters, Black and brown voters, especially in the South. And they're passing these laws that just got rid of over 14,000 ballots were already done. And they just wiped those out. They just wiped out the primaries. And this is just, they've never done something. So, wow, talk about fraud. But what Trump's talking about, it doesn't exist.
1: What can people do? How can people respond, in your opinion?
2: You know, they're trying to make us in fear, and they're using a repression to try to keep us from doing what we need to do. But you know that there's not only you can check here, but also in India and Delhi, the students have come out, like 100,000 students came out and striking against the policies of the president, Trump in India. I can't remember his name. Modi. Is that the right name? I'm sorry, my stroke thing goes on. Yeah, those pots, they just came out, and they're continuing to go out. The people who were called, what do you call it, untouchable kind of thing, well, there's an organization of them coming out. So that fear's not doing it. So the same, that's a good example for us here. When they try to make us afraid and use repression and violence and killing and all these kinds of things where the ICE state agents aren't even getting indicted for these murders. They just keep doing it and trying to scare us. Well, that's not, I saw in the demonstrations here for Lorenzo Salgado Araujo, saying it wrong, the person who was killed by ICE agents in Houston. And we saw that, this is just one of the many 10 or so many people who have been killed by ICE and chain murder and just lies about, you know, all these kind of stuff. But the people came out over here in L.A. and around the country. People came out in solidarity with Lorenzo and his family and saying, we're not going to take this. We're not going to allow you to do this kind of thing. Now, this is what Rubio and Steve Miller are saying. Terrorists. They're calling us left terrorists because we're saying that we're saying we're not going to take it. What they're calling is self-defense. We don't have the right to self-defense. So they're calling self-defense terrorism. And not only talking about that, we're going to defend ourselves, but just saying that we have the right to fight for socialism. That now you're a political terrorist in their words. If you fight for socialism, that means you want to bring about, eventually bring about a revolution. Well, that's terrorism. That's violence. Doesn't have to be violence.
0: John, it's really interesting what you're saying because, Donald Trump and his boys, just went to China and they were fascinated by everything that they saw there. Yeah. In fact, Rubio even had to change his name to make sure that he got into China. And you know, the big success of communism, socialism in China. And so why is it okay over there and it's not okay over here? It's not okay for us to defend our rightful right to desire a particular system that we want. Why is it that, you know, what is good for the geese is not good for the gander? I mean, that's like the double standard and the big hypocrisy. I'm going to give you a few minutes because we're gonna move to our next topic, which is the sham case of President Maduro, which is tomorrow, and we want to talk about that too. But we want to talk about the big hypocrisy, the constant lying that they think that with lying they will convince people, and people know too well.
2: Right. Marco Rubio and Steve Miller were saying about the rule of law. We have to be, you know, the rule of law. Oh my God, the rule of law. They stole the elections in Honduras with a party of a drug dealer who was supposed to spend 40 years here, and pardoned. He was just pardoned. Okay. Just take it over. And now they're saying that George
0: he's going
2: Floyd
0: back to Honduras on the 26th.
2: Yeah,
0: he's
2: that's something.
0: Juan Orlando Hernandez is going back on the 26th. Yeah.
2: Oh my God. And then they said they're saying the George Floyd protests, nobody was prosecuted. That's not true. There were people who were prosecuted. Mm-hmm. But yeah, look at their pardoning January 6th, all those folks who did the violence, even killed a cop. The Prairie Land case that was recently they have a combined 556 years in prison that they were given. That's what they were given just for fighting against the violence of ICE and anti-immigrant stuff like that. So they are using this. They're not using any rule of law. And the president's been indicted for 40-something felonies. And they said, well, you have to follow the rule of law. And these people said, well, how come he's still the president? The assassination of people in the Caribbean, the killing of children in Iran and things like that. And but by the way, in 1988, under President Reagan, there was a killing of civilian passenger plane in Iran that happened. But that was Carter that pushed the push of these are our assets in the Persian Gulf. They didn't like the 1979 revolution in Iran, so they said these are our assets, and that gave the stuff to Reagan, to Trump, and all that kind of stuff. And it's really amazing. And then Steve Miller says something about children must be protected. Well, look what you did. How many children have you killed in Gaza?
1: How many people are you still killing in Cuba?
2: I'm still killing.
1: With the blockade.
2: You
1: brought up George Floyd, and we want to bring everybody in. But I want to acknowledge that the 17th, which was just a few days ago, it was, the anniversary of Eric Garner's killing in 2014. So 12 years ago, July 17th, and he was one of the first people known for the I Can't Breathe. And apparently, in this country, killing people but not allowing them to breathe, be it via police or shutting down the respirators in Cuba, is the MO. But Lucy, we want to bring in our two other guests, our constant guests now, Sabrina Mendoza Malabe and William Camacaro. So but before we do that, do we want to do the music?
0: Yes. Let's bring our song, which is part of our campaign in Voices of Resistance for the liberation of President Maduro and the first combatant Celia Flores. So let's go. Liberen a Maduro. Thank you.

0: Not only because now we have all this sick anti-communist rhetoric propaganda coming from these right-wing people in power, that basically it's a desperate attempt for them to, because they are realizing that a new generation or younger people don't fear about, they don't have any fear about socialism and communist specter. Basically, people in the United States are more open and more and getting closer to the idea of socialism, and that's what really bothered them. That's what really made them feel worried. The reality that the ideology of the country is changing, and that this coming election will be probably different, and that's why we are facing all this attack again, socialism, again communism, but also again countries like Venezuela and as Donald Trump mentioned in NATO, they are getting ready to administrate not only Venezuela but also Colombia, El Salvador, you know, other countries in the region. So because they don't have the natural resources, everything is about the decay of this country, and also everything is about natural resources. And that's it. And everything is completely transparent. And the only thing that they are using to control and to establish their will is the weapon, is
1: Yes,
0: the
1: the big
0: dominant.
1: machinery.
0: It is like
1: William.
0: domination and
1: Yeah.
0: to the yes to the
1: Through
0: being
1: the machine. The
0: exactly.
1: big military machine. And William, obviously the reason why the young is looking for alternatives to the capitalist system is because capitalism has failed them in so many ways. But I want to take you back to tomorrow because tomorrow is so fundamental for people to understand. And I know that there is a call, like every time that the president is called for an audience, there's going to be people outside the court. Can you tell us about that? Where can people find information about how to be there, trains they need to take, what is the address, you know, how to get to the court so that they can support if they want to?
0: Yes, it's basically every court hearing we are there, and we basically will be there from 8 a.m. In front of the court. This is I don't remember exactly the name of the street, but it's in downtown Manhattan, and on Baxter. Baxter in downtown Manhattan, and it's basically you can see everything in the in different Instagram, but also it's in the website of Worker World Party. That's also on the website of the International Action Center and other websites. You will see, you will be able to see the address. And yeah, a bunch of others, telegrams, Instagrams that you will be able to see the address. So people will be gathering there at 8 a.m. In support of President Maduro and Cilia Flores, and there is a coalition of organization of New York City that will be showing their support to Venezuelan people. It's a very important thing to be there, and I really invite everybody to show up and to be present with us. This is the second. I remember when Aristide.
1: William, I think it's 500 Pro Street. Is it the district, the U.S. Southern District Court?
0: Yeah, it's in the downtown Manhattan South
1: Yeah,
0: District.
1: 500 Pro Street is the address. I want to ask you to hold on for a little bit and John to continue holding on. I want to invite our listeners, please. We are on a fund drive right now. We need to pay for the towers, for the broadcasting signal that we have in the towers at One Times Square. We need to pay for the rent.

0: 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I want to bring, you know, our young and most fabulous addition to Voices of Resistance, Sabrina Mendoza Malabe, who is a Venezuelan, who is an artist and practices social political unrest in Venezuela, creating a critical perspective on imperial power. And she connects poetry with references of Venezuelan historical references, protest movements, political polarization, propaganda, patriotic symbolism, and more. Sabrina has been with our program now for, what, a month and a half? And she's amazing, and she's doing this. You know, we are bringing you in to stay with us. So, Sabrina, tomorrow, what are people doing? How can people contribute to the cause of Presidente Nicolás Maduro and First Commander Cecilio Flores? How can people support the movement here? And also, let's not forget, Venezuela is still reeling from that big, big earthquake that you were so proactive with. So please talk to us.
1: Thank you so much for having me. So basically for tomorrow, I think we should show up not only in person, but also support for their release, the immediate release of President Maduro and First Combatant Cecilio Flores. This whole trial is a farce. And we know about it, but how can we help besides showing up and resisting and saying no to this farce? We need to also demand for the 1,300 illegal unilateral sanctions imposed by the U.S. against Venezuela to be eliminated. This will help Venezuela to be able to access all of their funds to also help all of the victims from the earthquake and to recuperate the economy and the whole country. All right. Also, we need to ask for the foreign assets in Venezuela to be released as well. They're blocked right now. We still have gold in England. We recently, as of like 2 days ago, we were able to retrieve the funds from the IMF. That were held since the pandemic. There's about like $350 million. However, there is an estimation of the IMF having more than $5,000 million of funds withheld from Venezuela. So we need to demand those funds to be released as well. And of course, we need to continue demanding President Maduro and First Combatant Cecilio Flores to be immediately released. Those are the three main things that we should be asking for, that we should be demanding, and especially since we're in New York City, we need to demand Mayor Mandani to stand his ground and to demand these things to happen. Only if we if we find it like that these things happen, is that Venezuela will actually be free and will be sovereign. Also very important, I've seen that a lot of people have talked about Venezuela not resisting. This is not the case. There are a lot of movements in Venezuela that are resisting, and even internationally. But I'm going to be focusing more on the Venezuelan ones, just to name a few. Alba Movimientos in Venezuela, the PSUV, the United Socialist Party in Venezuela, which is the one that has been in power for the past 26 years. Yeah. La Central Bolivariana Socialista de Trabajadores, the Bolivarian Socialist Center of Workers, has been doing weekly meetings Sings, Maduro, and Cilia Flores kidnapping. En el Instituto Simón Bolívar para la Paz y Solidaridad entre los Pueblos, Simón Bolívar Institute for Peace and Solidarity Among People, have also been demanding the release. It's not a minority. A lot of people find the U.S. attacks despicable. We are still awaiting what will happen tomorrow, but regardless of what ends up happening, we need to continue demanding for President Maduro and First Combatant Cilia Flores immediate release. I'm sorry for being so repetitive, but it's very important that we keep on advocating. And just know the vast majority of Venezuelan people, regardless if they voted for Maduro or not in the past elections, we all agree that we do not want to become a colony of the United States, and we have U.S. We find U.S. attacks abhorrent. The Venezuelans that you may see that advocate for U.S. actions, they do not live in Venezuela. They do not have intentions of returning, and some of them are even paid by far right excuse of a politician, Maria Corina Machado, and her whole enjambre. So just be aware of what you listen to and try to get your sources right. We have repeated it here a multitude of times. Use official sources from the Venezuelan government. And if you're using AI to just get like a sense of news, use DeepSeek, the one from the Chinese AI. It will give you better sources from Vietnam and China. That's all I will ask of you.
2: And Telesur, of course. Thank you so much.
1: Telesur.
2: Thank you so much, Sabrina. You're amazing. We want to bring you all the time because just like William, you are our most direct source. And we thank you so much. We'll see you tomorrow at the court. We'll be there. And compañero John, you have a minute, and then William, another minute, and then Sabrina could take just another minute. We're running out of time, but just a wrap-up thought on whether it is on the trial, sham trial, or on what you spoke about, John, and then William, and then Sabrina.
0: Adding to before you get in, John, if you could talk to us as taxpayers, as United States citizens, in the reality of what's going on, if you could address that.
3: Well, we have to do what we have to do is not be afraid. And like the thing I talk about, Salgado, who's killed. We have to, do what we can do, and by getting out there and showing our resistance to that, to the solidarity of Venezuela, we have to be out there and say, call for the release of Maduro and Flores. We have to do all that. We have to demand that $2 billion in gold that the UK is having out there, that be released to the Venezuelan people. We have to do so much and expose that this is really this fascist attempt of trying to push white supremacist Hitler kind of stuff that's going on right now. And that's one of the things they're trying to say. They're saying you got to be normal. We have to, they're saying West civilization is the way to go. Well, I'll tell you what, you can take your West civilization and go to hell because that's not the great things that we've done. We're done in the global South and Africa. And look at Walter Rodney's underdevelopment of Africa. And what happened before the 15th century, before they screwed it up, there was a lot of civilization. There was a lot of great things that, and they're trying to take that away, trying to say that only white skin is the proper thing.
0: And
3: And the only
0: destroy
3: rest of
0: it
3: them
0: with
3: is
0: these
3: the proper thing.
0: bombs. Come on, look at what they did to Iraq and what are they doing to Iran.
3: And what's funny? Steve Miller, the guy who's there's another Steve Miller who wrote a song called Fly Like an Eagle, Fly Onto the Revolution. And that was about revolution. So his songs, according to him, he's a political terrorist, and that song should never have been recorded, and all these kind of things. So what we have to do is do what we need to do is to keep the struggle going on, not be afraid, and show the contradictions and whatever else. There's a lot more, but I'm done.
2: William,
4: Yeah,
2: 30 seconds.
4: basically, I just want to mention that yes, everybody should show trying to show off tomorrow at 8 a.m. in front of the court, federal court, downtown Manhattan, and it's extremely important to fight for the freedom of President Maduro and Frida and Celia Flores, and also, as Sabrina mentioned, request the release of all the money that has been frozen in the international bank system by United States. We are talking about a big amount of money. We are talking about around $25 billion that are frozen on the international bank system. Also, we are talking about CITGO, that is one of the most important assets that Venezuela has outside of Venezuela, that costs around $25-30 billion that also belong to the Venezuelan people. And also, we are talking about more than $700 billion that the Venezuelan government have been losing, the Venezuelan people have been losing in the last 10 years of sanctions, $700 billion. So they have at least released those 25 plus those $2-3 billion that are in UK, that all the money that is in bank and the banking system. That's enough money for Venezuela and allow Venezuela to do business as usual.
0: To rebuild at this point, to rebuild, because the people of Venezuela are dying. And we are calling Maduro's imprisonment as United States as something for humanitarian aid, because Maduro is quote-unquote a dictator. Let's get serious here, right? Sabrina, take it away and close the program. So 1 minute.
2: And we want Sabrina to please give us the address, the exact address for tomorrow.
1: Yes, so remember, guys, demand Mayor Mandani to take a stance, hold your politicians accountable, no more sanctions, no more blocking of our foreign assets, freedom for Maduro and Celia. We want to continue using our funds to save the most amount of people possible and to give them a quality of life, a life of dignity. See you tomorrow, Wednesday, July 22nd at 8 a.m. at Baxter Street and Ward Street.
3: See you there.
0: That is, you know, that is amazing. 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And until then, we resist.

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1: Oh, me too.
0: Yeah.
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